0: if we will put forth the effort.
1: That's right. When we talk about social media, and I know that there are many dimensions of social media that those dimensions are used by young people. Are there some inherent dangers, maybe not to just young people, but to Christians at large?
2: Well, I think all you have to do is participate in social media for a moment and you realize there are some real dangers. One of the things that I see, especially among the young, is just posting every little thought they have, no matter how negative or bad, and they open themselves up for some very negative things. We've seen a lot of suicides that have come related to social media posts. Mm-hmm. It is also a very poor medium to have a very deep discussion and to deal with disagreement, because you cannot see the emotions involved. You do not have the opportunity to see the person's body language, and something can escalate out of control quickly in sure. that particular sphere. I mean, Twitter seems to have been made for snark. It just, the more sarcastic you are, the better on Twitter. You're not going to have a good conversation that way. Facebook's a little better because of ongoing, but again, too often I see people just getting on there to argue, and that's not healthy in any way.
1: I understand. Right. I think point well made. We have a caller now. Paul Mays is on the phone with us tonight. Paul, good to have you on the program.
3: Thanks. Great to be here. Thank you.
1: Yes, sir.
3: Just wanted to say that social media has caused me to have the Bible knowledge that I have, and that came directly as a result from seeing people speak error, post error, and then I'm supposed to be always ready to give an answer, mm-hmm. and in order to give that answer, I can't just give my opinion, so I would always search, and the result of that is that His Word is now hidden in my heart, and I'm always defending the truth, and because of this, I now preach often. And we actually preach on Facebook live and have thousands of views from all of our preaching. So I'm added to the Church of Christ Acts 247 page, and we have several servants, six, that have a different day, and we all preach 6 days a week.
1: Wow, so that's great.
3: Social media has handed us, it's a powerful tool that God expects us to use, in my estimation.
1: Well, I think so. You know, we talk about the providential goodness of God and television, radio, social media, and while those things can be used in a secular sense, I think more importantly, we've been blessed with these things to use them
2: yes.
1: for good as an outlet, as you said a moment ago, Don, to reach people with the gospel.
0: That's right.
3: Yeah.
1: Paul, thank you so much for calling in tonight. Appreciate what you're trying to do, and as you said, you can learn a lot from just tapping in.
3: Yes, thank you so much for your service in His kingdom. Press on, brothers.
1: Yes, sir. Thank you
0: so
1: much.
0: Thank
1: God
0: you.
1: Bless. Don, I know that you teach and you are the director of Southwest School of Preaching. Do you guys have lessons online for people to go to, plug into, and to listen to or watch?
0: We do have a presence on Facebook, also, of course, in a website. And we are putting up information about the school more right now, instructors, students, what we're doing, mm-hmm. Those kind of things, our activities. We do have plans to start putting articles on Facebook
1: okay.
0: and maybe even snippets of five-minute devotional
1: sure.
0: type sermons and talks and that kind of thing.
1: I was just thinking you could even take snippets, for example, from a class.
0: Right.
2: Yes.
1: And post those and say, okay, if you want to attend here, here's what you can expect, the quality teaching, et cetera.
0: Exactly. Exactly.
1: Which I think is a great thing.
0: It's definitely an attitude to, or an avenue rather, to get out before the people and to let people know what's going on.
1: Absolutely.
2: It's a great way to expand your audience and to take whatever work you're doing and to just give opportunity to others to take part in it. And there's no doubt about that. I mean, I have come to where I try to move everything I do into the digital sphere, mm-hmm. Whether it's articles that I've written, put that on WordPress. I always then have it automated to where it'll take it out, puts it on Facebook. It's going to be on Twitter. You take a lesson, post that online on a digital format archive, and have that posted so that other people can go back to it and find it. And because of the news aspect of it, people can follow along, and you're giving them all these opportunities, as well as I try to post just nice little lessons for people, and it's amazing how much positivity toward the gospel that can encourage.
1: Well, you know, I couldn't help but think about the fact that, you know, there were a lot of guys that preached in days gone by that didn't have the accessibility to, well, I guess we would say, having their lessons taped, right, whether audio or video. And to think that now we have archived thousands and thousands and thousands of gospel sermons. And I mentioned a moment ago, there are 1.5 billion users of YouTube. Mm-hmm. And so you think about posting those lessons on YouTube, mm-hmm, and people can go back and those lessons are archived and they can learn the truth from that.
2: Mm-hmm.
1: It's an amazing thing. We've got a caller on the line, Joey Farrell, who is the electronic media minister for the Gospel of Christ, is with us tonight. And he does a lot by way of social media and evangelism. Joey, good to have you on the program.
4: Hey, Brother Mike, good to talk with you. And I appreciate the opportunity to speak with you guys, to Kevin and Don as well. And I appreciate the opportunity that we've got to talk about social media.
1: Absolutely. What are some of the challenges that you face in this area?
4: Well, with the work with the Gospel of Christ, obviously trying to keep up to date with all of the formats that are out there and where we really need to be. There are some social media platforms that just aren't good for us. We just don't need to be there. Not just as Christians, but maybe as people. There are some that have taken a very bad turn into immorality, and I think we've got to be very careful there. I do find the challenge of making sure that we are producing content, whether it be with Gospel Christ or whether it be on a personal level,
1: uh-huh,
4: of making sure that we are following that Ephesians 4:29 principle of being gracious with one another and making sure that we are speaking the truth in love, Ephesians 4:15.
1: Absolutely. So do you guys use Facebook, YouTube? What are some of the tools that you use to try to, I guess, evangelize and also to edify?
4: Facebook has been a very successful venue for us over the past couple of months. I started with the program in August, and we started posting videos. Actually, I started in July. We started posting videos in August, mainly just some short video clips of some of our series. And to date, we've got over 45,000 views just through the Facebook channel. And with that being relatively new to the Gospel of Christ, it's pretty impressive on the numbers that we're seeing. Obviously, YouTube is a staple in the video market. However, I'm not the biggest fan of YouTube because you have so much public, so many things that can go wrong on YouTube. Where you've got, I'll give you an example, during the Gay Pride Weeks, the rainbow, being that Google owns YouTube, they're very open-minded, and they had the rainbow on the corner of most of our videos. And that just wasn't a good platform for us to try to defend against things like that. So
2: maybe you should have preached a lesson on Noah that week. Help them out a little bit.
4: Well, on my personal Facebook, I did. I actually wrote a blog and talked about God owns the rainbow, not man.
2: That's right. Absolutely.
1: That's right. Joey, do you guys get a lot of feedback from the material that you put out in cyberspace?
4: We do. We actually get quite a bit of feedback through email mostly because unfortunately we do have to turn off the comments or moderate the comments that are on the social media platforms because they get kind of out there sometimes and we want people to interact, but at the same time if I'm not in front of a computer to quickly delete a comment that does not stand for the truth or if it's something that's argumentative, then we have to be very careful with that. So we do try to keep that to where we can access it very quickly.
1: Understand.
4: And so we do have moderator comments turned on most of the social media platforms.
1: I gotcha. Well, listen, we appreciate so much what you're doing and every effort that's mm-hmm. undertaken to try to promote the cause.
4: Well, I appreciate that and I appreciate you guys as well and the partnership that we have with GBN. And I think just a quote for you, and I can't exactly quote who said it, but it was a polished pulpit a few years ago. And I'm wanting to say John DeBerry may have said it, but he said that the devil has used technology for long enough, and it's time for Christians to use technology.
1: I agree. Amen.
4: And just on a personal standpoint, I'll share this. It's not been very long ago, maybe about 3 to 4 years ago now, but I had a discussion on Facebook with a now sister in Christ over the thief and baptism. And after studying with her for a couple of weeks through private message, she was baptized into Christ after being in a denominational church for 47 years.
1: How about that?
4: So it does work. And we had never really met before that time. So it does work, but we have to use our tools very effectively, and we can't use them in a negative manner.
1: Let me ask you a question quickly, if I could. One of the Facebook questions that came in a moment ago about the kind of information that you post or put out on YouTube. Is there a criterion that you use?
4: We are using the same videos that we are typically using through our media program, through the TV programs that we're on, Dish Network, DirecTV. We do have some short videos that we put out there just for the Q&A series that we're working on. And that's primarily what we put on YouTube. Now, we've expanded over to Vimeo, and we're playing around with a few things on Vimeo as far as trying to see if there are some other quick and short things, because I have learned that those 28-minute, 30-second videos are not going to sustain very well on YouTube and Vimeo these days.
1: Yeah, I was just thinking about that, how, you know, we are in a day and age in which people are looking for quick bites, sound bites or whatever. And so I was wondering if maybe you compress lessons into maybe 3 to 5 minutes, or you tried to pack a powerful punch and just get a lot of information out there very quickly, or I guess by way of length, just brevity.
4: Sure. Well, Ben Bailey and I have discussed in the future that we may try to break up some of those. Of course, you know, like I said, we're videoing mainly for TV and for our DVD program that we do. But the Q&A series is shown to be very successful. We posted 40, I believe to date, 40 of those little 5-minute videos, and they have just had incredible responses. So I believe that's going to be something that we're going to be doing in the future, to where maybe instead of having a short commercial break, we can kind of stop our program for just a second and then pick back up, and that way it gives our editors a chance to, Frank Reynolds and the other guys, a chance to just kind of break apart those lessons. So.
1: Great, great. Hey, thank you so much for what you're doing, and God bless in your future endeavors.
4: Thank you, guys.
1: Thank you. As he was talking, I couldn't help but think about the day and age in which we live. People today are looking for something quick and easy. And so in many ways, we have to just spoon feed it to people, don't we?
2: We do. It's a sad thing. I was thinking about what he said about the nature of the content, and I usually try to post certain lessons. You asked about what do you put on there, and I do not have a lot of short kind of lessons to do that with. But even then, you have to choose the content of the lesson and know your audience, and that's true whether you're talking about on YouTube or you're writing something for Facebook or what you're posting. You need to know what your audience is, who they are. Are they mostly Christians? Or do you have a lot of friends in the world and it's a mixture? And a lot of people I see posting, they seem to be unaware of the fact that they have a broad audience for what they're posting, and that gets them into trouble because people take things a lot of different ways, and we just need to show more awareness in that.
1: I think so. You know, one of the questions that we have tonight, and maybe if you would, Don, talk about this a little bit, how do we avoid harsh arguments over religious matters that typically spin out of control? He mentioned a moment ago Ephesians chapter 4, speaking the truth in love. How do we preach and teach the truth without being, I guess as we would say, adversarial?
0: I think Kevin hinted on it just a moment ago, and it's a valid point. When I am reading something on Facebook, I don't get the tone that it's given. I don't get really the attitude. It might come across as sarcastic to me when that is the furthest thing away. Mm-hmm. So we've got to understand the limitations that we have on the medium. And we're simply reading words, and that can be a good thing because arguments stand on their own that way.
1: That's right.
0: Somebody that's very skilled in speaking and smooth tongue cannot necessarily affect the argument if I'm just reading what they've written. But on the other hand, if I assume an attitude that's not there, then we can have problems. So I think we need to understand that there are some very large limitations that we sometimes overlook. I think, too, that we need to understand that we should not be emboldened just because I'm at a keyboard and a monitor mm-hmm. and not face-to-face with someone.
1: Good point.
0: I know too many people that say things that they would never even think about saying face-to-face.
1: Right. Yes.
0: And, but they're emboldened because of the medium. And those are things that we just have to we have to put in our minds as we communicate in this fashion. And it would help us if we would understand that and keep that
1: right.
0: in mind.
1: Because once you put that out there,
0: exactly.
1: it's tough to retract.
0: Exactly.
2: One of the problems you have on social media in particular, and I think that it's part of this equation, is that it is a public sphere. And because of that, once you put it out there, once someone engages you in a post, and you then go back, you now are defending your honor. Not in such a way you don't have to in a personal conversation.
1: Sure.
2: I liked very carefully how he worded that about, did you notice he moved it to a private conversation? And there he had the study. And a lot of people try to have a study in the middle of a post in which there's actually a lot of arguing going on and different people offering things, and you right. never know who you're responding to. If someone actually wants to engage, if we move that to a private discussion,
1: so.
2: It's going to be far more effective than putting it out there for everyone to see, in which case we're far more defensive, and
1: so.
2: We need to be open to truth if we're going to teach truth.
1: And I hear people talking about, for example, through Facebook, argumentation, and as you said, taking it to a private, maybe private realm. And I think sometimes people, they, in an effort to win the argument, win the battle, so to speak, say more than they tend to say. And Solomon said there's time to speak, time to be silent. And sometimes you got to know when to just shut it down.
0: Right. And you need to understand, too, when you put it out there on Facebook, not the private message, but Facebook, that is an invitation for anyone
2: That's
0: to
2: right.
0: join in. And you've brought what you bring on yourself a lot of times.
1: That's right.
0: And we don't have that mentality. We don't think that way. We would look at it like, how dare them? Well, you're putting it out for everybody. It's
1: That's
0: an
1: right.
0: invitation for everybody.
1: Yes, it is.
0: Take it to a private conversation, and you can handle the situation and control it much better.
1: Right.
2: I make a post, usually at least one daily, that is both on Twitter and Facebook. And on occasion, someone takes offense to something, which everything I do is biblically based, intentionally so. But they may take it the wrong way. And I find that it's a lot better if they just post, they got their opinion out, and this is what social media kind of is about. They got their opportunity to say, here's what I think. If you didn't just try to reply and defend yourself on your post, it just never ends.
1: Yeah.
2: Whereas I've just taken a policy of they've said that, and I try to reply in the kindest way, or sometimes I'll just let it stand. I won't reply because what I already said stands on its own. I'm not backing away from it. But the thing is you're not benefiting the truth or the cause if you're just creating an argument. As a matter of fact, you're probably hurting the cause.
1: I think so. And you know, sometimes people air their dirty laundry
2: yes.
1: on social media, mm-hmm. which there's no place for. I've got a question that's come in. What about things like Periscope? Many churches have streams on it, but it is full of pornography. Should churches use that method and draw others to a site that could cause a brother to stumble? Good question. How would you respond to that?
0: I'm not really familiar with that format personally. Brother okay. Kevin may be.
2: Well, Periscope is essentially like Facebook Live. It came first, actually. It's a video means, and it does offer recording, and you can go back and look and have followers in the same way. The thing, though, is you cannot simply take the whole medium because of the way some people use it. If you were to compare the numbers of the pornography in this instance that is on the internet as a whole, pornography is what generates the most traffic on the internet. That does not mean that we throw the internet away yeah. because we here at GBN benefit greatly by using the internet. So you don't just toss aside. Now, you know, one of the things we have to keep in mind is, yes, we need to be aware of our audience. And we need to be prepared for those things and deal with them, but also use the same wisdom we would with anything else.
1: Sure. Great point. We're going to take a break right now. We'll be back in just a minute or so. Hope you'll stay with us.
2: Hi, I'm Kevin Rhodes, host of the program Expositions. The Apostle Peter said in 1 Peter chapter 2 and verse 2, "As newborn babes desire the sincere milk of the word, that you may grow thereby." And I think many Christians really want to grow and learn, but do not know how.
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1: It's good to be back with you tonight. We have with us Kevin Rhodes and Don Walker, and we're going to be talking to Stefan Mayette here in just a minute. He is the webmaster of addedsouls.com, and so we want to talk to him. He's very active in social media. Stefan, good to have you on the program tonight.
7: Good to be here, gentlemen. Love you guys. Really encouraged to see you guys tackle this this issue, this matter with social media. I think it's a wonderful thing. It's front lines kind of stuff, and I'm just very pleased to be able to call in and engage the discussion regarding social media in Christians.
1: Well, one of the questions we asked earlier, what are some of the challenges that you face as you work in this particular realm?
7: Right, that's a good question. It's kind of trial by error when I first began. I mean, I found social media to be such a blessing because when I was leaving a lifestyle that was so against Christianity in my behavior and everything, and coming to seeking truth, the social media venue, YouTube and Facebook and whatnot, allowed me to tap into, the John Shannon, B.J. Clark, Keith Mosier, Cliff Goodwin, all these wonderful brethren and their messages that they had online there. And I wanted to use that, and I was seeing the potential of it and sharing it also with many, especially on Facebook. Now, there's a lot of challenges because when you first become a faithful Christian and you're full of zeal to share the good news, you're kind of awkward with it, and you don't really know which direction to go, and you just post stuff here and there, and sometimes you can catch yourself in a ditch and saying things or getting in arguments you don't really want to get into. But I think wisdom, after a while, creeps in as you learn how to properly use the tools that are given on social media to share the gospel. You kind of learn how to control your environment. And I think that's something that helps us with the challenge of using social media properly. You need to know how to control your environment. Many Christians I've come in contact with have this issue. They're scared because we all know there's a lot of filth out there, and there's a lot of argumentative people, and there's a lot of false doctrine being peddled all over the place. And you want to be able to properly give gospel effort where it's needed. And they need to know you can control your environment and your personal profiles and all that good stuff. And I think a lot of people are missing out on that. When you open your social media file, you can control your comments, you can control the environment within the thread to which you can teach people and not have all this bombardment of people just wanting to get in there to be divisive or argumentative.
1: Sure. What, I guess in terms of response to the work that you do, what kind of positive feedback do you get from those that are using your outlets?
7: Yeah, absolutely. I mean, It gives Christians who are faithful encouragement. Of course, it renews those who have fallen, and it seeks out the lost, and it gives a platform, a place where we can converse. And throughout the years, we've had numerous positive results, you know, the real deal where people actually convert and people repent and people grow. And on a daily basis, me and the guys on the Added team, we have private messages from morning to night, around the clock, dealing with all sorts of Bible questions. Okay, you know, and it's kind of the realm just like you guys, the wonderful work you guys are doing, and you help people. It's all about just getting the gospel out there and helping people get to learn who Jesus is. And social media is just one of those places. You know, it's a pond full of fish. You throw up the bait, and hopefully you'll reel in some good fish.
1: Well, the beauty of what you're talking about is the fact that everything that you're doing, everything that we're doing, is global.
2: Yes.
1: And you know, we talk about there are no geographical limitations here. To think that you could actually help people in Europe and other parts of the world that were it not for this medium, you'd have no access to.
0: I think they...
7: Amen.
0: I'm sorry. I think they just had a comment. Marlon Reitana is in Panama. He's preaching the gospel there, and he uses this media to keep in touch with supporters. He uses it to let people know what they're doing. He also uses it to know what's going on here and to have avenue for lessons and sermons preached so he can be encouraged. And just the arena is so large and so valuable in that area.
1: It is huge. And Stefan, you know, I think about the Great Commission. There's two parts to the Great Commission, evangelism, edification. And you're able to accomplish both with what you're doing.
0: Yes.
1: So that's a wonderful thing.
7: It's been a blessing. It's quite humbling when you get to, because, you know, if I can share this real quick, when I first started the added work, you know, and of course that's based from Acts 2:47, you know, the Lord added, and it just clicked with me one day, and I figured, you know, that would go well with a website and Facebook page and all that good stuff. When I first started that work, it was for the local, you know, trying to reach out to my community, because where I come from, I'm spiritually remotely hidden away where there's no gospel, okay? It's foreign language, the gospel. So I had no place to go but social media to kind of tap into knowing that there are other Christians out there. And I just, starting this work and wanting to get the community buzzing about the church that belongs to our Lord and what Christianity really is and all this kind of good stuff, it just blew up, and it became so fruitful internationally. And who was I to, you know, start picking the finger out who could obey the gospel where in the world or where not? And so, yeah, it's just been such a blessing, and it gives work. It's good work. It's fruitful.
1: Well, listen, I appreciate your enthusiasm, and all your great work, and thank you for taking time to call in tonight and talk about this, because I think that, you know, we've been blessed in so many ways in this country, and to think that we have the opportunity to literally fulfill the Great Commission, it's a tremendous opportunity for us. And so thank you for sharing your knowledge.
7: Yes, sir. I love you guys. You guys have a rest good evening there, and we'll talk again hopefully soon in the future.
1: Hey, thank you so much. God bless. Appreciate you.
0: Thank you very much.
7: Bye.
1: You know, it's almost humbling in a way to think about the tools that are at our disposal. And so many times, we fail to employ the tools that God has given us.
0: Right.
2: We do. We don't often appreciate the audience we could have. I know I don't. I think, though, it's important in looking at what you have and seeing how can I reach them. You're wanting to keep the world out and talk about how do you control that with things like Periscope. Well, you can choose who you follow, you can choose what's on there, and you can also limit it and say, in some cases, you can post for different groups if you want to on Facebook, which is really nice. You can have a group that's set aside for the members of the church in your group and for those who are non-Christians, and you could decide to post different things to those crowds and that they can get that are aimed toward them if you really want to, especially in a church account.
1: So really, you can narrow your scope, so to speak, to members of the body of Christ, and then you can also project it out to those who aren't affiliated with the church.
0: It's definitely a tool. I believe it was Emerson that said that error encircles the earth while truth is putting on its boots. Satan's using Facebook we can use it too.
2: That's right.
0: And we need to bombard it with truth.
1: Well, that's right. Amen to that, for sure. I got another caller on the line. Stephen Lloyd's with us tonight. Stephen, good to have you on the program.
8: Thank you.
1: Hi, Stephen.
8: I just called in to talk a little bit about the Facebook page that we have at the Southwest School of Bible Studies. And we've noticed that the more often we post pictures of students and school-related things, of course, we get high marks or high percentages of visits to the pages. Mm-hmm. And we've noticed also that many of those are visited by family members and friends, but then they repost, you know, the pictures of their family members or students at the school. And recently we started providing just a skeletal outline of the devotionals that are presented by students and faculty with the idea that that might provide a, you know, just kind of a seed idea for
1: sure.
8: Someone else if they were struggling with a sermon for that week. But
1: sure.
8: The more we post, of course, the higher the figures. And we found it to be a very useful resource to keep in contact, or at least keep family and friends in contact with the students.
1: Sure. I think the opportunity to make your work more visible throughout this country, throughout the world, it gives you really a forum to let people know
8: right.
1: something about Southwest.
8: Yes, and of course we don't, at Southwest of the school, we don't want to lose sight of the fact that this is a work of the church, of Southwest Church of Christ, and we are just an arm, so to speak, mm-hmm. of that work there. And so our purpose is to glorify God and to teach students the Word of God and how and why they should glorify God. And we just recently had a campaign in Killeen, Texas, but because there weren't very many posts this past few days, our numbers have gone down a little bit. But they'll creep back up again when I start posting pictures of that campaign.
1: Sure.
8: Because people are involved, and people who love those people mm-hmm. are visiting the page. And so I think it's a good way not only to keep people in contact personally with others, but also to work in some lessons. And Don mentioned earlier that we're probably going to provide some additional information that's more information-oriented where the Bible is concerned.
1: Mm-hmm. Yeah, you know, I like the idea of you guys working in this arena because it lets other people around the world, and particularly in this country, it lets people who are members of the body of Christ to know that here are some people that are genuinely trying to follow what Paul said in 2 Timothy chapter 2, verse 2.
8: Yes.
1: You're training others
8: That's
1: to
8: right.
1: teach and preach the gospel, and you're doing your best to get the seed of the kingdom out into a lost and dying world.
8: Yes, that's right. And Don's doing a great job leading the way.
1: Hey, look, we hated to see Don leave Memphis. Matter of fact, it's not beneath us
8: I'm
1: to
8: sure
1: beg him to come back. You know, we might do that.
8: Yeah, we love him at the Southwest. And, of course, I have high regard for Kevin as well.
1: Well, look,
2: likewise.
1: We hit a home run tonight with these guys on the program. We're just grateful to have
8: yeah.
1: them.
8: Yeah. We're enjoying watching it.
1: Well, thank you for what
8: you're
1: doing. You
8: do a great job hosting it, too.
1: Well, thank you very much. And, hey, appreciate all yep. your work, and God bless.
8: And you, too. Bye-bye.
2: You know, Steve said something there I think is important to bring up that people may not realize. Did you notice he said something about not just their posting being liked, but the shared? I don't think that members of the church in particular appreciate how much good they could do
1: by sharing.
2: Simply by sharing, not just liking a post, but when someone says something or posts an article or a video or is doing something with a school and a work, don't just like it. That's nice that says, "I this is sweet and everything," but if you will take that and pass it on to others,
1: right.
2: that becomes part of your work now. You are participating in that work. You didn't have to do anything to create it, but you just had to share it. And it may have been a small little idea, a biblical passage even that you know people need to hear, a message about salvation, or something introductory to the church. It can be powerful. Take the time to share that.
1: And I think that's a great point because, like, for example, GBN Live, when Mark or the folks here, when they post the program that's going to be airing on Thursday night, when that program is shared with others, then obviously that raises our visibility.
2: Yes.
1: And it enhances what we're trying to do, which comes back or leads back to one of the things that I wrote down as I was listening to Stephen a moment ago, visibility. You know, sometimes the church is the best kept secret in the world.
2: Yeah.
1: It shouldn't be, but it is. Yeah. You know, when Jesus was in the world, he said, "I am the light of the world." And he said that those of us who are his disciples, we are to let our light so shine. And sadly, sometimes we do not let our light shine. Mm-hmm. So maybe for a minute or two, Kevin, talk about how we can become more visible, local congregations can become more visible in their community using social media.
2: Well, that's a good question. We just recently concluded a marriage and family seminar with John and Carla Moore, and we used Facebook to advertise that. And the deacon in charge, and we have some other people that do well in social media, and we looked at the area, designated a particular perimeter around which we thought people might be willing to drive in and to attend, and using Facebook and their advertising, and it's not very expensive. You can say, here's the people I want to meet, here's the kind of profile, here's the area, and you can put your ad out there, and we made a little video, and you put that on there, and they will see that. It reached a good number of people, and that's not even counting the people that shared it then around and that saw it from their friends. And I think about the days of when we would just put an ad in the paper and hope somebody saw it. I remember one time years ago, we put an ad in the paper, and I knew that ad was in there, and I went through that newspaper three times before I found our ad. It was hidden. Facebook, that's where people are for the most part. And you are then reaching people in that area. You create a presence, but you can't even get it down to the very people ordinarily that are driving by your building every day.
1: Awesome, awesome. Jesus said on one occasion, be wise as serpents, harmless as doves. And so what you're talking about, I think, ought to lead us to the conclusion we ought to use wisdom in trying to become more visible in the community. I've got a Facebook question. Does my silence on social media when I see sin being promoted condone these thoughts and actions? Great question. Don, how would you respond to that?
0: Well, I remember a quote. I heard Brother Ken Hope say it. I don't know that it was original with him, but he's the one that said it. He said, silence is golden, but sometimes it's just out and out yellow. And you and I have, if we have an opportunity to let truth be heard, it's our responsibility to do so. If we don't do it, if the church doesn't do it, who's going to? The denominations aren't going to do it. The government's not going to do it. People of the world aren't going to do it. God needs to be heard. We need to handle it in a Christian way.
2: Yes.
0: And we need to be able to substantiate why we are opposed to it from God's word. But if we have opportunity and we close that door, then I believe certainly we'll give an account for those types of things.
1: I think about an old cliche. I don't know who authored it, but they said, all that's necessary for evil to triumph is for good people to do nothing. And sometimes, as you said, silence can be so detrimental.
0: Sin loves darkness. That was Edmund Burke that made that quote. Mm-hmm.
1: And so the only way to overcome sin, so to speak, is to shine the light of God's word, to expose it for what it is.
0: Right. In Ephesians chapter 5 and verse 11, it says, have no fellowship with the unfruitful works of darkness, but rather reprove them.
1: That's right.
0: So there's two steps there, and we many times will accomplish the first step, but we overlook the second step, and we need to be more vocal for truth.
1: Absolutely. You know, in Acts chapter 4, when Peter and John were commanded not to teach nor preach in the name of Jesus, they said, we can't but speak the things we've seen and heard. And so I think some of that is conviction.
0: Right.
1: Having enough conviction to stand up and say, you know what, this is what the truth says.
0: Yes.
1: And so it's incumbent on us to know what we believe and why we believe it. 1 Peter 3:15. Going to take a break now. We'll be right back here in just a moment. Hope you'll stay with us.
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9: joy and love. Hello, this is Heath Stapleton from the Brown Trail School of Preaching. Do you know that we have a Spanish department here in Fort Worth, Texas, training Hispanic brethren throughout the Brotherhood here in the United States and the world to become preachers? So if you would like to attend or want some information about this Spanish School of Preaching here, please check out our website at www.browntrailschoolofpreaching.com.
10: Appreciate you being with us tonight. We're so glad that you've taken the time to be a part of our program tonight. We have with us Kevin Rhodes, Don Walker. Gentlemen, we've had a great program. We want to continue our program. Got a Facebook comment. There are members who must learn that social media must be used for righteousness. Too many act like it's a free area that their faith can be set aside. I don't think we ever want to set our faith aside in any arena.
2: Absolutely not. The comment is correct that is a problem. And it goes back to something Don mentioned earlier, that there can be a disconnect between real life and online life, and that people go on and they basically have no filter. And because of that, that means they don't show self-control. They post things, they make comments, they have language in what they do that no one should have, and they've forgotten that in Ephesians 4, verse 29, let no corrupt communication come out of thy mouth. Well, that also means out of your fingers or texting or on your computer. Is that we have a responsibility there. And they post pictures. You know, in a way, I do encourage elders. You need to know what the members in your congregation are posting. You need to be aware, even if you're not posting, to see what's going on, because that'll tell you as much about what's going on in the lives of people than anything else, really.
10: Which leads to the question, I know next week we're going to be talking about parenting on our program. And as a parent, of course, you have the responsibility of providing for the safety of your children spiritually, physically, etc. But can social media be dangerous in the hands of teenagers?
0: I definitely believe that it is a danger that we need to be aware of. Not can it be, it is. I look back with my children, and one thing I think that I would change is that I opened the door perhaps too early. And in the context of raising my children, we didn't necessarily have Facebook, but a vehicle which opened the door to them, to the world, and a cell phone. Yeah. It provided challenges for us that we would not have had if we had monitored, if we'd been more careful. This, to me, is just magnified beyond the car and even the cell phone. Oh, no. Because, number one, predators can hide. You don't know who you're talking to if you don't know them. And number two, just the wide range of wickedness that is available. And we don't want our children exposed to that, you know, so we have to monitor it.
10: Kevin said something a moment ago about the use of pornography on the internet. And, you know, there was a day and time when if people wanted pornography, they had to go to the store, and they had to find a store that would sell it, and then they would have to go in, they'd have to have the courage to go in and buy it. But now it's literally at the fingertips of people. Yes. Mm-hmm. And so there are just so many venues out there for young people to get caught up in, and before you know it, you're sucked into a lifestyle or sucked into something, and then you become addicted to it.
2: That's right. I just, not too long ago, let my oldest daughter get on Facebook, and you have to understand, she's graduated high school, so she hasn't been on Facebook very long, but she handles it very well. But we established certain rules for her, such as a parent, she cannot be friends and befriend anybody on Facebook that I do not know. She's my friend. Can go on her account if I want to at any time. She understands those limitations. She has no problem with them. And I also limit the time that it can be there. And we fail to sometimes appreciate, well, there are these avenues Don was talking about are a problem, but even the participation itself, there's such a thing as Facebook envy, of getting the wrong idea about the world and what other people's lives are like and feeling bad about ourselves. Yeah. There was an article I just shared this week. A new, more rigorous study confirms the more you use Facebook, the worse you feel. And that was a legitimate scientific study, and it has to do with your failure to engage the real world and to have a false idea of what's going on around you, because Facebook isn't real. You don't post your bad days usually, except for those who are always posting everything bad in their life, and that's a different problem.
0: Yeah. You know, Mike, there are those that I, in a humorous way, refer to as

0: have those challenges that are there too.
1: Yeah, I think so. Kevin mentioned a moment ago knowing exactly what his daughter is doing
0: exactly
1: by way of social media. What about a spouse? Would it be appropriate for a spouse to know what their mate is doing on social media?
0: Amen. Yes it would.
2: Yes. Now, there are various ways you could do that. Some spouses will share an account. Now, no, that's not what we do, but I certainly understand that sentiment. My wife wants access to my account. She can see it at any time she wants to. She does not have Facebook, and she's fine with that. But she also trusts me. But the idea that we should hide part of our life from our spouse is as foreign to Ephesians 5 as you can get. We ought to be very open about that. And you go back to what you're saying about this difference we sometimes have. You go back to James chapter 3. Out of the same mouth proceed blessing and cursing. My brethren, these things ought not to be so. That's James 3 verse 10. And just take that over and say what Don was talking about, this difference that can happen about real life and our social media life. It ought to be one life. And if it's not, we're doing it wrong.
1: That's right. Well, you know, and I can't help but think about Christians that I have, some I have seen, some I've heard about, that will post pictures of themselves dressed very provocatively,
2: some
1: with alcoholic beverages, others in a quote-unquote party atmosphere. And you know, I think, do you not realize that that people are getting access or gaining access to how you're living?
2: Yes.
0: Well, that's true. And it's as if we think that it's a closed environment when in reality it couldn't be any more open.
2: Right.
0: And I don't know why the misunderstanding. I don't know that I can explain that, but it's sure the mentality, it seems.
2: Well, think about the medium. I think that is part of the explanation. You mentioned earlier about sitting in front of your computer and being braver because of that, but it isolates you, and it goes back to your audience. When I see some Facebook posts, I really think the person was posting that thinking of their closest friends and then posted it for 2,000 people to see.
0: Yeah.
2: You know, they lose track of the fact that this is not private. They get the sense of privacy. I'll compare it to this. There are a lot of people would never think, and they're very aware in a public setting, that they're going to be close, careful not to pick their nose, but they'll sure do that driving down the road in front of everybody. And we do the same thing when we're on Facebook sometimes.
1: I agree. One question that we have tonight. I've seen Christians pass along posts or tweets that contain vulgar language. Is it a sin for a Christian to pass such items along to others?
0: If they do it knowingly,
2: yes,
0: I would say yes. Why would you want to do that? Now, I do know that there are times that on my Facebook, there are things that come up that I just, and first I do, like, get this out of here. You know, I don't want anybody seeing that on my page.
2: Right.
0: And, you know, there are some things that the control I have is after the fact.
1: I got you.
0: And I need to do that. And whether or not I pass something is in my control.
2: Mm-hmm.
0: And so if I'm passing things that are vulgar, then yes,
1: that's
0: I'm accountable.
2: Some people, though, they don't read it carefully. That's the first thing.
0: Right.
2: And so they do it, pass it on ignorantly. The second thing, though, is as how subtle it can be. For example, the meme itself that they show, what they're showing may be fine, but the site name that actually shared it originally that could have vulgar language in it.
0: Mm-hmm.
2: And that is, people just are not careful. And there's an important lesson in this for us about we're not very vigilant. And that's part of 1 Peter chapter 5, verse 8. Be sober, be vigilant, for your adversary, the devil, as a roaring lion, walketh about seeking whom he may devour. Well, that means you need to check out every last part. If you knew, just like coming here to Memphis, flying and going through the airport and the screening, I had some food, and it apparently looked a little bit like it could be an explosive. And so they took it out and searched it, and they found it was food. But what if we just overlooked those kind of things? Well, that's what we do sometimes on Facebook. We let things slide, and it's far more dangerous because it's involving our soul.
1: Well, that's right. That's right. Great point. Another comment that's come in via Facebook, Proverbs 12:18, there's one whose rash words are like sword thrust, but the tongue of the wise brings healing. This applies to social media.
2: Absolutely.
1: You know, Solomon said, death and life are in the power of the tongue. And so when you use social media, you're using the tongue.

0: just not the spoken tongue.
1: Well, words.
2: Yeah,
1: that's words
2: right.
1: Have
0: words.
1: Power.
0: That's right.
3: Well, let's add to that, because that's a great comment there. But a couple of verses down in Ephesians 4, there's some great advice we ought to use on social media and following.
0: Sure is.
3: Let all bitterness, wrath, anger, clamor, and evil speaking be put away from you with all malice.
0: That's right.
3: If Christians would follow those principles when they get to Facebook and other social media, their lives would change. And by the way, one of the things I see, your loyalty to your particular, say, ball team, that does not get an exemption for proper behavior on social media.
1: Amen.
0: Well, I think some people carry that way too far.
3: They do.
0: They really do.
1: You know, it boils down to this. The Sermon on the Mount applies to social media. Ephesians 4 in the practical context of chapters 4 and 5 applies to social media. The golden rule applies to social media.
3: That is right.
1: These things don't go on standby when I get in front of the monitor and at the keyboard. And we need to remember that.
0: You know, Paul said in Ephesians chapter 5, you were once darkness, but now you're light in the Lord. And the exhortation, walk as children of light, to remember who we are and whose we are.
3: Yes.
0: Because I think sometimes we forget that.
1: That's right.
3: Absolutely.
1: You know, one other thing, and we haven't even touched on this. I believe, too, we need to take care, because we can spend way too much time on the social media and not on the one-on-one interaction. And,
3: that's right.
1: And the fellowship and being knit together as brethren.
3: Yeah.
1: It robs time. It steals time. We're to buy up, redeem the time. And it can be a thief of time if we're not very careful.
0: Well, you're right. You know, I was at a restaurant one day. Matter of fact, I think it may have been Father's Day, Mother's Day. There was a couple, well, there was a family across the aisle from us. And I was sitting there watching them. And there were like four or five people there. Every one of them had their phone out.
3: Mm-hmm.
0: And I thought, they weren't conversing at all.
3: Mm-hmm.
0: And so it's almost like you're in your own little world among people.
1: Oh, they were texting each other.
3: That's right. I've actually had people do that to me at the same table before just to get me. But that is exactly right. And while I love Facebook and other means, I can keep in contact with other people in the church that are far away.
0: That's right.
3: It doesn't match being right here
0: exactly
3: with you, gentlemen.
0: Right.
1: Amen.
0: The early church, they continued steadfastly in the apostles' doctrine and in fellowship.
3: That's right.
0: A lot to be said for one-on-one contact. So glad to have you guys with us tonight. Appreciate
1: it.
0: Enjoyed your words
1: Mike.
0: Of wisdom. And I think everything that was said tonight was helpful, beneficial, and we hope and pray that what was said will go far and wide.
1: Amen.
3: Amen.
0: So God bless you guys. Next week, we're going to be talking about Christian parenting with B.J. Clark and Gary Hampton. We hope that you will make it a point to be with us next Thursday night at 7 p.m. Appreciate, as always, the opportunity to come into your home. We're so grateful for the opportunity to share the truth of God with you each and every week. Until next Thursday night, hope to see you right there. God bless.
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just a thought. Must one be a member of the church? Well, as always, what does the Bible say about that? The Bible says in Acts chapter 2 and verse 47, praising God and having favor with all the people, the Lord added to the church daily those who were being saved. You know, sometimes you go to a restaurant and you say, I'd like to get a steak, and instead of a baked potato, could I get the soup? And they'll substitute that for you. They'll say, yeah, you don't have to get the baked potato. But God says when it comes to baptism, you don't get to choose whether or not you become a part of the Church of Christ. It's all part of the deal. I don't get to say after I'm baptized, well, I can still go over to the Methodist church, right, Lord? I can still choose where I go to church. No, God says I've added you to the Church of Christ. That's where you need to be. That's where you need to be worshiping. It does me no good to become a Christian, to go to the Methodist church, to go to the Baptist church and say, okay, I'm going to start worshiping here now. The Bible says that God added to the Lord's church daily. You know, one other thing to bring up from that, when was the last time your congregation or mine was adding to the Lord's church daily? That's a sad thought, isn't it? It's been so long since we've had conversations with people, conversions with people on a daily basis. Why? Well, sometimes we get scared. Sometimes we get caught up in the hustle and bustle of life and we forget to preach Jesus to the world. We can't forget that. We can't overlook that. The Bible says, go into all the world and teach the gospel. That doesn't mean you should start saving up for plane tickets to go all over the world, but the gospel must be spread to all of the world, to every creature. When was the last time you or myself included went out, found a random individual and said, hi, I'm so-and-so with the Church of Christ here in the area. I'd like to try to study with you if possible. Just a thought.

Hi, I'm David Smith, and this is In a Word. If I were to ask you how many Bible verses you could quote, what would your number be? You'd say, well, you know, thinking about maybe 10 good verses, maybe a lot more than that. Among those you could quote, would John 3:16 be one of those verses? You know, almost everybody can quote John 3:16. For God so loved the world that He gave His only begotten Son, that whosoever believeth in Him should not perish but have everlasting life. It's a favorite verse among those that are quoted from the Bible. But you know, sometimes in verses that we quote often, maybe we fail to really slow down, to stop, and really think about the words that are used in those verses. Have you ever been quoting John 3:16 and thought, I wonder what the term or the terms only begotten mean in relation to Jesus Christ? Only begotten. I want to look at that word with you today. Now, in our popular translation, only begotten is the best translation that you could put in the text. I know some modern speech translations are moving away from the begettal part of that word, and then you get translations like the only son, and that really creates a problem when you consider that other people can be sons of God. Only begotten is really the best sense of the term. But did you know in the original language, it's just one term, and it's a compound word. The first of those words, mono, is the word that means one, only. It even carries the sense of unique. And then the second part of that, genes, is the word that means born. It is the word that means offspring. It carries the sense of a child. And when they are combined together, it has reference to the fact of the only begottenness of the person who's under consideration. And in the Bible, especially in the New Testament, we see this word being used. For example, in John 1:14, and the Word was made flesh and dwelt among us, and we beheld His glory. The glory is of the only begotten of the Father, full of grace and truth. How about John 1:18? No man hath seen God at any time. The only begotten Son, which is in the bosom of the Father, He hath declared Him. Now, it's interesting because in both of those verses, we are only exclusively talking about Jesus Christ. The only time I know in the New Testament where it's not talking about Jesus Christ would be in Hebrews chapter 11, verse 17, where it talks about the son of Abraham, Isaac, and Isaac offering up upon that altar on one of those mountains in Moriah his only begotten son. And that certainly gives us a help, an assistance when we look for the definition of the term. But it's used of Jesus primarily. And so really there are two senses in which that word is intended to be conveyed, that idea of only begotten in the New Testament. First and foremost, obviously, it's used with reference to Jesus and the virgin conception of Jesus. It is a reference to the miraculous nature of His birth. In Genesis 3:15, we can go back in the Bible and read that proto-evangelium. We can read that first glimpse of the gospel in the Bible. We can read that God said to Satan that He would put enmity between him and his seed, and between the, and there would be enmity, and it would result in the bruising of the heel of Jesus and the crushing of the head of Satan. And from there we would get a sense that, you know, here is the woman from whom the seed would come who would crush the head of Satan. And we learn even from that passage that there would be a virgin conception. And then you move all the way up through history and through the Bible to Matthew chapter 1, and you read of Jesus who was born of Mary without the help of a man, and you read of that virgin conception. So when the Bible speaks of Jesus as the only begotten Son, well, clearly it's a reference to His miraculous birth. It's a reference to the virgin conception. But there is another sense in which it's used too, since it refers to the uniqueness of the Son of God, that He is the unique Son of God. For example, Isaac was the unique son of Abraham in the sense that he was the son of promise. Well, in the same way, that uniqueness is applied to Jesus, and it also carries the sense of His divinity. When you're talking about Jesus as the only begotten Son of the Father, it clearly references the fact that the Son and the Father are of the same nature. While we can be sons of God, we are not of the same nature as God because we are not divine beings, we are human beings. But Jesus Himself, while human, was at the same time divine. He was divine in His nature, and so clearly He is unique in that sense. And we are eternally grateful. We are so grateful that we can read in the Bible of the unique relationship that existed between Jesus and the Father. And one of the ways that the Bible writers, by inspiration, described that was by the term only begotten. He was born of a virgin. He is divine in nature. He is unique.
above all sons of God. He is the only unique Son of God. And so when you're reading your Bible and you're quoting those favorite verses like John 3:16, slow down a little bit and take some time to really reflect on that word, only begotten. That's been our word for the day. I'm David Smith, and this is In a Word.

You know, dear friends, I've always been intrigued with the size of an anchor on a ship. There are times that I have walked through shipyards or where ships have been pulled from the sea or the ocean, whatever, and you see those huge anchors there. And then you stand back and you take a look at those big cruise ships and you look at huge ships. And when you look at them, the anchor looks much smaller. Now, when you see the anchor by itself lying over on the ground, it's huge. You can't even budge it. But when you look at it beside that ship, it's kind of small in comparison with the ship. But that anchor is able to keep stability for that huge ship. I was reading a house-to-house, heart-to-heart recently of an article called The Anchor of the Soul. And as it began, it says, no one who knows what can happen at sea would go to sea in a vessel that carried no anchor, even if it were the greatest and most modern ocean liner afloat. Circumstances might arise when the hope of the ship and all her company would depend not on the captain or the crew, the engines, the compass, or the steering gear, but on the anchor. When all else fails, there is hope in the anchor. I love that thought. And considering the size of anchors and how they can stable a ship, it's amazing to me. You know, we're taught in Hebrews 6:19 of the hope we have as an anchor of the soul. There are times that our soul can be tossed or turned. There are times when our compass or our thoughts may steer us wrong or we may go in a wrong direction. But then we stop and we have that hope that's an anchor of the soul. When everything's going around us, we always have hope in Christ. Drop that anchor when we need it, but let's drop it quite often and keep the hope that's an anchor of the soul. I'm Jeff Archie, and dear friends, that's my humble opinion.

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1: It's 68 degrees.

I'm going to talk to you tonight about one of my favorite passages in the Bible. As you know, our subject is the defense of the Apostle Paul that he made before King Herod Agrippa. I think if you took a survey, other than the Lord Jesus Christ, the favorite Bible character of most people would be the Apostle Paul, certainly in the New Testament. But what we have here in this study tonight gives us even more reason to admire the Apostle Paul. I can hardly read what I'm about to speak to you about tonight without having tears come to my eyes when I see the picture that is presented here of the Apostle Paul before King Herod Agrippa. And I fear that I will not be able to give it the kind of emphasis that it really deserves. I'm going to do my very best in order to help all of us see what is here. But it is a challenge to me because there is so much richness in three chapters found in the book of Acts. I'm talking about chapter 24, 25, and 26. And what we have in those three chapters is the appearance of the Apostle Paul before three different rulers. He appeared before Festus, he appeared before Felix, and he appeared before Agrippa. He appeared first before Felix, and you may remember that the book of Acts tells us that he spoke to Felix about righteousness, temperance, and the judgment to come. Felix was a very wicked, immoral, ungodly individual. And the thought of the Apostle Paul standing before that immoral leader of his day and speaking to him about righteousness and about temperance or self-control and about the judgment to come is a very vivid picture to me. And it is all the more interesting when you read that when he spoke to Felix, Felix trembled. And then he said, on a more convenient season, I will call for thee. We have no indication that it was ever convenient for Felix to repent. Felix kept Paul in prison for a period of 2 years, hoping that he might be offered money to release Paul. Paul said something about raising funds for the poor, and he therefore assumed that Paul had access to money. So he kept him imprisoned over a period of 2 years, hoping that he might receive some money or compensation in order to release the Apostle Paul. So when Felix left control and left his position in government, he let Paul remain in prison, and Paul was still there when the next man took over. The next man to take over after the ruler Felix was a man by the name of Festus. Now, these people all present a very interesting study. Felix, as I've mentioned, was a very immoral man, a very ungodly man, and the very idea that the Apostle Paul could talk to him about righteousness, temperance, and the judgment to come is quite amazing. Even more amazing that this man, after hearing Paul, trembled. You know, the Bible doesn't give us the sermon of Paul that he made before Felix. And I've often wished that we had that sermon recorded. What could he have said to this man about righteousness, who was so unrighteous? What could he have said to this man about self-control, who had none? What could he have said to this man about the judgment to come, that the Bible says that Felix trembled when he heard what the Apostle Paul had to say? I would love to read the sermon that Paul actually delivered to Felix. But all we have are the headings: righteousness, temperance, and the judgment to come. Well, then after Felix, we have coming into governorship of the land at that time is this man named Festus. Now, Festus is a different character altogether. Felix, immoral, but somewhat bright, and listened to what the Apostle Paul had to say. Whereas on the other hand, you have Festus, who does not have any interest in religion whatsoever. I,
I got down here without my glasses. My wife loaned me hers. And she went and retrieved mine. So I have them now. Maybe I can see my Bible. But at any rate, I want to tell you about this man, Festus. Festus is a man that had no interest whatsoever in religion. And we'll see that as we proceed here a little bit, talking about the defense before Agrippa. Agrippa, on the other hand, was Jewish. The Herods were Jews, and they were very cruel men as a whole. For example, Herod Agrippa, that we read about here in Acts the 26th chapter, is a great-grandson of Herod the Great that ordered all of the babies killed when Jesus was born in the hope of eliminating Jesus, whom some had referred to as King of the Jews. So Herod killed the babies, and that was the great-grandfather of the Agrippa that we have here in Acts chapter 26. Not only that, but you remember that

The name of Jesus. He knows who Jesus was. And so here is the Apostle Paul in bonds. Here he is left over from the time of the governorship of Felix. Here he is now before Festus, and Paul has made an appeal to Caesar. Paul was a Roman citizen. He had a right to appeal to Caesar. And Romans had certain very strong rights. And Paul had a right to appeal to Caesar, and he would be sent to Rome in order to appear before Caesar. But now then, he's in Caesarea, and he cannot go to Rome until a ship arrives to transport him there. And Festus does not have any idea why Paul is there. He does not understand the feeling of the Jews who wanted Paul killed. They made that appeal unto the first ruler, Felix. They made that appeal to Festus. They wanted Paul executed. They wanted him dead. And Festus does not know why. He doesn't understand what's going on. He doesn't read the signs. He doesn't understand the religious background. So Agrippa is going to pay a visit to Festus in Caesarea. And Festus is glad that Agrippa is coming because he has to send Paul to Rome to appear before Caesar, and Festus has no idea what to write to the emperor about Paul, why he's being sent to him, what he's being charged with, why the Jews want Paul slain. He just does not understand anything about the situation. And therefore, he is glad when Agrippa comes down, and he tells Agrippa all of this. He said, I have a man that's been held here in prison, and he said, he has appealed to Caesar, and to Caesar he is going to go. But he said, I do not really understand what it is that he has done wrong. I do not really understand the charges that have been made against him. And so he wants Agrippa to consider the matter and to tell him, Festus, what to write to the emperor about this man named Paul. So I'm giving you that background just to give you a little understanding of the scene that is transpiring here in the 26th chapter of the book of Acts. Now, I want to read a statement or two to help us understand what is going on. In Acts chapter 26, we read about the appearance of Paul before Agrippa. But before that occurs, you go back into chapter 25 at verse 19, and you find this statement made by Festus. He says, when they were come hither without any delay on the morrow, I sat on the judgment seat and commanded the man to be brought forth, talking about Paul, against whom, when the accuser stood up, they brought none accusations of such things as I supposed. Now, Festus is talking to Agrippa, and he's saying to him, they've charged this man. They wanted him to be executed. They wanted him killed. And when they explained their charges, it was not what I expected at all. It was not what I had anticipated. But he goes on to say, but had certain questions against him of their own superstition and of, I want you to get this phrase now, because it really shows you the ignorance of this man, Festus. He said that they had certain questions against him of their own superstition and of one Jesus. That's the way that Festus describes it. You can tell he doesn't know who Jesus is. He doesn't know anything about the fact that the name of Jesus has been all over the kingdom. He doesn't realize that there are followers of Jesus and that they are very devout. He doesn't realize that the Jews despised and crucified Christ and that they despised the Apostle Paul. He speaks of him as one Jesus, like someone that he's just barely heard of. He's talking to Agrippa. And I think when Agrippa heard him say this, knowing that his great-grandfather tried to slay Jesus as he was a babe, and then his father actually killed
James, and then his father was stricken and smitten and died, and

0: was eaten of worms, he knows exactly who Jesus is. And when Festus is trying to explain all of this to him, he talks about one Jesus. Now, I didn't understand what the charges were. It had something to do with someone named Jesus. That's the effect of what he says here. So no doubt Agrippa realized that Festus did not understand anything about what was transpiring. But nevertheless, he says that he wanted Agrippa to know about this, and Agrippa might be able to give him something that he could write to the emperor. So in Acts chapter 25, you get down to about verse 22. Then Agrippa said unto Festus, I would also hear the man myself. Now, Agrippa knew who Jesus was. He probably knew who Paul was. He was a Jew and schooled in the writings of the Jews. And Herod is pretty interested now in what Festus says. Festus says they have these questions about one Jesus, a man named Jesus. And Agrippa says, I would also hear the man myself. Tomorrow, said he, that is Festus, thou shalt hear him. And on the morrow, when Agrippa was come, and Bernice, with great pomp. I'm glad that we are told that, because it helps us get the scene in our mind. On the morrow, when Agrippa was come, and Bernice, with great pomp, and was entered into the place of hearing, with the chief captains and principal men of the city, at Festus' commandment, Paul was brought forth. All right, let's get this picture in our mind. I think we will really have a greater appreciation of Paul's defense before King Herod Agrippa if we can just imagine, if we can just picture it in our minds, if we can just get a clear concept of what is going on here. Festus is entertaining Agrippa and Bernice. They are dignitaries that have come to see him. He has told Agrippa about Paul. He's explained to Agrippa that I don't really understand the charges that have been made against him. But he has appealed unto Caesar. And I need to be able to write Caesar and give some explanation of why this man has appealed to him and what the charges are against him. And Festus is saying, I don't know anything about it. I don't have any understanding of it. And so Agrippa says, I would like to hear him. And he says, tomorrow then, you will hear him. And then we're told about what occurs. They bring in all of the high command. The military people are there. The captains are there. They have on their uniform or armor or military regalia, whatever it might have been. You have Agrippa coming in. He's royalty. No doubt he has on the kingly robe. You have Bernice coming in with him. And so here they are assembled in this great judgment hall. And the Bible tells us it was with great pomp. That means there was a lot of ceremony involved. There was a lot of ritual involved. And I have tried to capture this in my mind, what it must have looked like to have had a king up there on the throne, to have had the procurator up there in the person of Festus, who really doesn't realize what is happening, and to have the military guards all assembled around. They're all in that room before Paul comes in. And after they're all there, and you have this great assemblage, and they all have on their royal garb, and you have this very impressive group standing around this judgment hall, they arrange for the Apostle Paul to be brought in. Paul was in bonds. That likely means that Paul had chains around his wrists, around his ankles. No doubt as he's brought in by the guards, you can hear the sound of the chains. And this old gentleman is led into the judgment hall. And what a contrast there must have been between Agrippa and Bernice and Festus in their royal robes and their splendor. and this old apostle that is brought in chains. That's the picture that I see when I read about Paul's defense before Agrippa. Now, here's a marvelous thing about the Apostle Paul. He is not intimidated. Sometimes I think I might have been, especially if I were in prison, had chains on me. I'm led into a judgment hall before all this royalty. I see them sitting around in all of their splendor. But Paul is not intimidated. And he says, as Agrippa speaks to him first, "Thou art permitted to speak for thyself." Then Paul stretched forth his hand and answered for himself. "I think myself happy, King Agrippa, because I shall answer for myself this day before thee." He had been before Felix, an immoral and ungodly ruler. He had spoken to him of righteousness, temperance, and the judgment to come, until that man actually trembled. He's been before Festus, who has no idea what he's talking about and who is completely and totally irreverent. And so I think the Apostle Paul is speaking here with great sincerity when he says to Agrippa, even though Agrippa's family had been adversaries of Christ and of the Christian work, nevertheless, he is a man that has the background and the understanding to recognize what Paul has to say. And Paul said, "I count myself happy, King Agrippa, because I shall answer for myself this day before thee, touching all the things whereof I'm accused of the Jews, especially because I know thee to be an expert in all customs and questions which are among the Jews. Wherefore I beseech thee to hear me patiently." Then Paul tells about his life. "My manner of life from my youth, which was at the first among mine own nation at Jerusalem, know all the Jews, which knew me from the beginning, if they would testify, that after the most straitest sect of our religion, I lived a Pharisee. I do not know this to be a fact, but I have an idea that Herod might have been a Pharisee." And so the Apostle Paul indicates, this is how I grew up. "I grew up in the strictest sect of the Jews, and I was a Pharisee. And now I stand and am judged for the hope of the promise made of God unto our fathers." Here he is talking to a man that he's already said is an expert in all of the Jewish law and the Jewish custom. And the Jews are there wanting to kill Paul or to have him executed, and he says, "I know that you will understand about my youth, and I'm standing here today for the hope of the promise made of God unto our fathers." You know, they had been promised a Messiah. They'd been promised a deliverer. They'd looked forward to that for generations. And then when Christ actually came, they crucified him. And now their hatred is so intense that they want to see that Paul is slain. He goes on then to talk about the faith that he had. "I lived a Pharisee. I'm standing before you for the hope of Israel. Why should it be thought a thing incredible with you that God should raise the dead?" The Pharisees believed in the resurrection. Verse 9 of chapter 26, Paul said, "I verily thought within myself that I ought to do many things contrary to the name of Jesus of Nazareth, which thing I also did in Jerusalem. And many of the saints I shut up in prison, having received authority from the chief priests. And when they were put to death, I gave my voice against them. And I punished them oft in every synagogue and compelled them to blaspheme. And being exceedingly mad against them, I persecuted them even unto strange cities." Now he's talking to a man who has persecuted Christians. He is talking to a man whose family has martyred Christians. And he's telling him that I was just like you, that I did the same thing you have done. I was persecuting Christians and children of God and casting them into prison. But then he tells about his conversion. At midday, O king, as he was on the way to Damascus, I saw in the way a light from heaven, above the brightness of the sun, shining round about me and them which journeyed with me. And he tells about the voice that cried out from the heavens, Saul, Saul, why persecutest thou me? It is hard for thee to kick against the pricks. And I said, Who art thou, Lord? And he said, I am Jesus of Nazareth, whom thou persecutest. And so he tells Agrippa about his conversion. And he said, I was not disobedient to that heavenly vision, King Agrippa, but showed first unto them at Damascus and at Jerusalem and throughout all the coasts of Judea and then to the Gentiles that they should repent and turn to God and do works meet for repentance. For these causes the Jews caught me in the temple and were about to kill me. Having therefore obtained help of God, I continue unto this day, witnessing both to small and great, saying none other things than those which the prophets and Moses did say, that Christ should suffer and that he should be the first that should rise from the dead. And should show light unto the people and unto the Gentiles. So Paul is reaching back to the Old Testament prophets. And he said, what the Jews are trying to bring against me are the very things that the prophets that we know of have prophesied about in times past. And then I found this very interesting. Right in the middle of all this, and I'm sure Agrippa's listening to every word, as he thus spake for himself, Festus, that's that fellow sitting over there that has no idea why Paul's even there. Festus said with a loud voice, Paul, thou art beside thyself. Much learning doth make thee mad. He says Paul is crazy. Paul is insane for the things that he is saying. Paul doesn't spend much time with Festus. He knows that Festus ought not have a mind to understand anything that he is saying. Festus says, you're mad, Paul. You're one who has lost his mind. And Paul says, I am not mad, most noble Festus, but speak forth the words of truth and soberness. And I want you to notice that that's all he says to Festus, a man who was not prepared to hear or understand what he had to say. But he immediately returns his attention to Agrippa, and he says this, King Agrippa, believest thou the prophets? He knew that Agrippa believed the prophets. And Paul is saying that what I'm doing here is exactly what the prophets had prophesied would come to pass. King Agrippa, believest thou the prophets? I know that thou believest. And then listen to this. One of the most familiar verses in the New Testament. Then Agrippa said unto Paul, almost thou persuadest me to be a Christian. Some think Agrippa was mocking Paul and saying, do you think you could persuade me to be a Christian? But I prefer this older rendering. If he could make a man like Felix tremble, I have no doubt that in his great earnest appeal before King Herod Agrippa, that Agrippa said, almost thou persuadest me to be a Christian. And then Paul answers, I would to God that not only thou, but also all that hear me this day were both almost and altogether such as I am, except these bonds. That, I think, lends credence to the rendering here, almost thou persuadest me to be a Christian. I would to God that you and all those who hear me, looking around at those soldiers in their uniforms, looking around at the royalty that was assembled there on that occasion, I would to God that not only thee, but all those who hear me were not almost, but altogether persuaded to be such as I am, except I would not wish this on them. As he stood there in chains, I don't know, but when I read that, my heart just swells with admiration for this grand old apostle. I've always loved Paul. I love to read about him. I love to read about the sacrifices that he made. But nowhere does Paul stand taller in my judgment in the scriptures than when he stood before Festus and Agrippa and all the multitude of dignitaries and heard Agrippa say, almost thou persuadest me to be a Christian. And Paul said, I would to God that you were not only almost, but you and all these that have heard me were altogether such as I am, except for these bonds. What a man. What a powerful preacher. Shortly, Agrippa gets up and leaves the room, and it's over. But as I read that and I think about Paul's defense before Agrippa, I admire Paul so deeply. And I think about the great, grand influence the Apostle Paul was able to have on some of the highest rulers in the land by the sermons that he delivered to them and the responses that he received. I hope you and all of us will continue to have an appreciation, and maybe even a greater appreciation after looking at this experience of the work of that grand old apostle. All right. Thank you very much.
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2: May I talk to you about a better life? One of the members of the church here recently had a knock on her door. Two young men stood there and asked, "Can we talk to you about another testament of Jesus Christ?" They tried to convince her that there was another testament. In addition to this, they believed in this, they said, but they also had their Bible, a book that they called Another Testament of Jesus Christ. Let's examine. Is that really the case? Is it true that this book is not complete? That there is even yet additional revelations from God to man? In Jude verse 3, we're told, this was once for all delivered to the saints. In 2 Timothy 3, 16 and 17, all Scripture is given by the inspiration of God, and it's able to make us complete, thoroughly furnished unto all good works. The terms that we find in the Scripture, friends, demands that we conclude that this is all. In 2 Peter 1, in verse 3 and 4, Simon Peter said, "The divine power, Jehovah God, hath given unto us all things that pertain unto life and godliness." Did God do what He said He did? Did He give us all things, all Scripture, once and for all delivered unto the saints? The conclusion is mandatory. Yes, He did. He declared it. He stated it. It's true. But then that also means that those who claim additional revelations, it's not true. They're writings of man. They're not from God. For if they were from God, God would have lied, and God cannot lie. Hebrews chapter 6. We need to understand that man will convince many people to follow ways that are wrong, teaching for doctrines the commandments of men. Matthew chapter 15, verses 7, 8, and 9. And from the words of Jesus Christ Himself, recorded by Matthew in the first part of verse 7, Matthew 15. These are in vain. They worship in vain. It's from man, not from God. This is from God. And this is that which is complete, thoroughly furnish us to all good works. Let's reject the claims of man. Let's recognize, respect, and rever the Word of God for a better life.

Hello there. This is your Daily Lift from the Gospel Broadcasting Network. Richard Baxter was born in 1615 and became a poet, songwriter, and Puritan preacher. It is reported that while on his deathbed in 1691, Baxter had a visit from a close friend. His friend sat down by his side and asked the dying Baxter, "How are you doing today?" Baxter's response, which also happened to be the last words he ever spoke, were, "I am almost well." Baxter believed he was going to heaven, and as sick as he was and knowing that his body was dying, he responded by saying, "I'm almost well." Baxter is to be commended for his perspective. May God help us to live, and may we resolve to live in such a way that when our body is dying, we can truly say, "I'm almost well." So, how are you doing today? May God bless you, and have a great day.

The Scripture says, prove all things, hold fast that which is good. 1 Thessalonians chapter 5 and verse 21. Paul encouraged Christians to meditate or think on the things of God. Philippians chapter 4, verses 6 through 8. Welcome to our study of the New Testament church. As we think on these things, the things of God, what does the Bible say about the New Testament church? Today we're going to examine the purpose of the Lord's church. Why is the church here? What purpose does it have? Is it nothing more than a glorified social club? Or does God have a specific purpose for the church in mind? Let's direct our attention to the Scriptures in Ephesians chapter 3, verses 10 and 11. The Apostle Paul says, to the intent now that the manifold wisdom of God might be made known by the church to principalities and powers in the heavenly places, according to the eternal purpose which He accomplished in Christ Jesus our Lord. What's the eternal purpose of the church? The church has the purpose of spreading the gospel. Now, when we talk about the church, we're not talking about a building or walls or a pulpit or things of that nature. The church is the body. The body is members of the Lord's church. We're talking about individuals. 1 Corinthians 12, verse 27 says, you are the body of Christ and members individually one of another. We, the members, make up the body or the church. And so the church, its members, has the responsibility, nay, the privilege to spread the gospel to a lost and dying world. That's the main mission and work of the church. That's why Jesus came. Luke chapter 19, verse 10, the Bible says, the Son of Man has come to seek and save that which is lost. As we understand the Scriptures, all have sinned and fall short of the glory of God, Romans 3:23. And so Jesus came to seek and save a lost and dying world. And with that mission that Jesus had, that mission has been given down to the church today. 1 Peter 2, verse 21, we're to follow in the footsteps of Jesus. I am to imitate Christ, 1 Corinthians 11 and verse 1. And before Jesus went back to the Father, He gave this great commission. To His disciples, He said, go into all the world and preach the gospel unto every creature. Matthew 28:18, Mark chapter 16, and verse 15. We are to proclaim the praises of Him who called us out of darkness into His glorious or wonderful light. 1 Peter chapter 2 and verse 9. And so the main purpose of the church is to spread the gospel. The work is to spread the gospel to a lost and dying world. Now we also see that the church has the purpose of edification, to edify and encourage one another. The Bible says in Hebrews 3, verse 12, that we are to encourage one another daily and to build one another up. Hebrews 3 and verse 12 says, beware, brethren, lest there be in any of you an evil heart of unbelief in departing from the living God. Verse 13, but exhort one another daily while it is called today, lest any of you be hardened through the deceitfulness of sin. Satan is going to do everything possible to discourage us. Part of the work of the church is to edify, to encourage, and to build up the body of Christ. Acts 20, verse 32, Paul said, and so now, brethren, I commend you to God and to the word of His grace, which is able to build you up and give you an inheritance among all those who are sanctified. We're built up by the teaching of the Word of God, by the fellowship that we have together, and by worshiping God together as He's taught us to. Now, a third work of the church, we have evangelism, we've got edification, but a third work is benevolence. We are to do good unto all men, especially those of the household of faith. Galatians 6, verse 10. We are to take care, visit the widows and the orphans in their affliction, and to keep oneself unspotted from the world. James chapter 1, verse 27. And so as we think about the work of the New Testament church, think of how different that is from the works of so many man-made groups today. Many times it's all about fun.
and it's all about entertainment, and it's all about what people want, not what God wants. And so can we be a part of the New Testament church? Absolutely, if we go back to the work the church started, spreading the soul-saving message of Jesus to a lost and dying world. May God help us to combine our thoughts and our ways, put our thoughts and our ways the way God wants them to be.

0: You know, Christians are a different people. We emphasize that regularly right here on Truth for Youth. They're peculiar people, 1 Peter 2:9. They're different from the rest of the world. And that means that even their private lives, they live differently than perhaps others who consider keeping secrets from other people. In fact, Christians recognize what Romans 2:16 says, where Paul is emphasizing the day of judgment. And he says, in that day, God shall judge the secrets of men by Jesus Christ according to my gospel. God shall judge what? The secrets of men. In fact, this is something that Jesus spoke about in Luke chapter 12, about verse 2. For there is nothing covered that shall not be revealed, neither hidden that shall not be known. And I remember what Paul said to Timothy in 1 Timothy chapter 5 and verse 24. Some men's sins are opened beforehand. That is, sometimes people's sins are uncovered before the day of judgment. But Paul says, we know this. Some men, the things that they have that are kept secrets, those things will follow after them on the day of judgment. 1 Timothy 5:24. Christians are different people. And yes, that means, friends, that you as well as me, we're going to speak good things as well as think good things. We're going to say the same things in our church family or with those individuals, that even the same things there as we would at times when we're alone with just our closest of friends who we know don't mind if we use corrupt communication. That means that everything that we do, whether it's in private or in public, is going to be that which is good and honest and acceptable in the sight of God, because we recognize that He sees all and that He does, in fact, according to His Word, know all. 2 Corinthians 4:2 says that Christians have renounced the hidden things. They no longer walk in darkness. They walk in the light as Jesus is in the light. 1 John 1 and verse 7. We're going to keep these things in mind as we go throughout our everyday lives. This is a Truth for Youth.
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0: It's 68 degrees.
2: George Bernard Shaw once said, "You see things as they are and say why, but I see things as they could be and say why not." You know, it's said that a bald eagle can spot a grasshopper from over 1,000 yards away. They can be high up in a tree and they can look as if they are asleep, but they have the vision to be able to see something as minute as a grasshopper over 1,000 yards away. That's fantastic vision. And God endowed that part of creation with the ability to see in that way. Now, you and I, we can't see in that way. In fact, that's why I'm wearing these glasses. My eyesight, my vision isn't the greatest, and I need a little bit of help when it comes to my vision. But God did give us as human beings a certain innate ability, and that is to be able to plan for the future and envision what we want for our lives in the future. And as you look all throughout the Bible, you realize that not only is it prudent, it is wise to plan for the future. If you're going to build towers, you got to make sure that you have the necessary materials to build those towers. If you're going to undergo a siege from another military, you got to make sure that you have enough soldiers to undergo that siege. That's what Luke 14 and the verses 28 through 32 tells us. Now, we're not to worry about tomorrow. Matthew chapter 6 says, "Do not worry, for God loves you." God loves us, and he's going to watch out for us. And then he follows that up in Matthew 6 and the verse 33 and says, "Seek ye first the kingdom of God and all its righteousness, and these things shall be added unto you." In other words, your needs will be taken care of if you seek the kingdom of God first. You know, it's very important for us to plan for the future. The guy's name was Dr. Bob Cox. He was the Dean of Education at the University of Texas at Tyler, and he did a little bit of a research on businesses. And he said that businesses undergo three separate stages throughout the course of their business. The first stage is the risk taking stage. This is where businesses have this idea. Maybe it's a man, maybe it's a woman. They're sitting there at their 9-to-5 job, and as they're sitting there at their desk and they're bored out of their minds, they think, "Hey, you know what? This is a good idea. This would be a really good business. I think this could do pretty well in the community that I live in. You know what? I'm going to start this business, and I'm going to pour some money into it." And they pour some money into it, and they start growing the business. And before you know it, they're making more money in that side gig than they are in that career that they've been in for the last 16 or 17 years. And so they decide that they're going to take a little bit more of a risk. And so they leave the career that they've been in their entire lives, and they decide that they're going to put all their time and all their effort into this business because they believe in it. And as you move from the risk-taking stage, you move into the caretaking stage. And when you're talking about the caretaking stage, you're talking about a great time of profit, a great time of growth for this business that they have started. You're talking about business is booming. Financial reports are great. You may even be starting to extend into other cities and other counties and other states with this business that you're growing. But then comes the undertaking stage, and that is the point in your business where competition starts to rise. Maybe somebody else has a similar idea that you have, but it's a more innovative and new idea, and so they bring you some competition. Maybe your business isn't doing as well as it once was, and so now you've got to figure out, how am I going to take what I'm dealing with right now? What is my vision so that I can better prepare my business for success in the future? What if I were to tell you tonight that the church goes through the same three stages. I mean, think about it. You have the risk-taking stage. You have a family, say they're attending in another city, but they drive to that city from their hometown, and they realize that there's not a church in their hometown, and they say, you know what, we need to establish a congregation of the Lord's Church in Paintsville. And so they get together with some other families that go to that faraway city as well, and they say, hey, we're going to meet in our house for a little bit, and we're going to worship together, and we're going to try to evangelize and maybe plant a congregation in the city of Paintsville. Do you want to be a part of that? So they agree, and they take a little bit of a risk. They leave the congregation that they're at. They start worshiping in their home. And before you know it, after they start evangelizing and spreading the gospel to those who they know, those who are close to them, they start growing. Maybe it started with 8 people, and then it gets up to 18 or 19 or 20 people. And so then they decide, you know what, our house isn't big enough anymore. We're going to have to go out and rent a storefront. And so they go out and they rent a storefront. They start meeting in that storefront. The congregation continues to grow. It's growing in spirit. It's growing in number. Eventually they realize, hey, you know what? We could take the money that we're putting towards rent, and we could put that toward a building. You know what? Let's go out and let's buy a piece of land and build a building on that piece of land. And that's exactly what they do. We're still in the risk-taking stage. They go out there and they sign all their names. And they say, you know what? If this doesn't work out, I'm willing to take the risk and the financial loss here to help the congregation grow. Then they move into the caretaking stage. Man, this congregation continues to grow and continues to grow. They got elders, they got deacons, they got a preacher, they got Bible class teachers, they got all the things that they need. And they're growing exponentially. But eventually, something may happen where a few of the members, maybe they become a little bit discontent. Maybe they're just not willing to work anymore. Maybe the church as a whole starts to get a little bit lackadaisical in their work for the Lord.

need to pay a preacher anymore. And so they start talking about merging with other congregations. What's the difference in this situation? You have two congregations of the Lord's church that are planted in the same community. They're preaching the same gospel. They're doing the same works. Why is one growing in number? Why does one have a vibrant spirit about them? Why is one reaching the community on a very intimate level, but the other seems to just be dying? They don't have that vibrant spirit about them anymore. They're not growing. People are very discontent. What's the difference? The difference is vision. You have to have vision. And if you have vision, you can make it through those difficult times that we're sometimes going to undertake, and we can grow. Tonight, what I want to do is I simply want to talk about the advantages of planning for the future as the Lord's church, and not only that, the areas in which we should plan for. Now, if a congregation is going to establish vision for tomorrow, they have to have a plan. They have to sit down together and communicate a plan, communicate a vision that is going to be effective in planning for the future. But the question is, what are the advantages of planning for the future in a congregation? Well, first, it attracts commitment. It attracts commitment. I mean, think about it. Matthew 4 and verse 19, Jesus is walking by the shores of the Sea of Galilee. He sees Peter, Andrew, James, and John. And what does he say? Come follow me, and I will make you fishers of men. Now, you could say that Jesus had a vision, but that wasn't a worldly vision. It wasn't a man-made vision. It was a vision that was focused on eternity. And Jesus wanted to include others in that vision. And why? Because he knew that only had one chance. You only had one life. You had one opportunity to finish the will of him who sent him. He had one opportunity to finish and do the will of his Father. And so he wanted to include all of these people. Fact remains, we only have one life to live. We've only got one opportunity to do something great for God. We have one window in the congregation to help make decisions that are going to help better position the congregation for the future. The door is open, but the question becomes, what are we doing with that opportunity? Are we going to spin our wheels? Are we going to do that circle thing that the Lord's church sometimes does? You know, you start recycling the works of old. People get a little bit discontented. People stop working. People stop showing up. And what happens? You're spinning your wheels in the mud and you're not moving. Or are we going to create a viable path of growth? Are we going to establish vision? Are we going to take the church to new heights of growth and new heights of works with the vehicles or the resources that we've been given? You realize that Jesus had a vision. He wanted to include others in that vision. And not only that, Jesus put everything that he had into that vision. He put everything that he had into that vision. He was willing to do whatever he had to do the will of his Father. You see, planning for the future attracts commitment, but planning for the future also inspires workers. Now, I don't have to tell you that congregations across the globe of the Lord's church are losing good young men and good young women day in and day out. I don't have to tell you that. I mean, I know that they go to the summer camps and they go to VBS and they go to the youth retreats and they go to the weekly things that the youth group is doing and they do all of these. They go to Bible class. They show up at worship. They worship God. They're faithful to God. Sometimes even they participate in the works of the congregation, but a few years down the road, they stop showing up. And you know what? We're left asking the question, where do they go? Where are they? You know, I haven't seen so-and-so in some time now. I wonder why they're not coming anymore. You know, I haven't seen so-and-so in some time. Has anybody texted or called them and asked where they're at? Now, why are we losing so many
of our good young people? Now, there's not a blanket answer to that question. That's a very serious question.

0: question. That's a question that should be at the core of any congregation's desire to grow, because youth is the future of the congregation. But they're not just the future. They are the present as well. But perhaps one answer that could be provided is sometimes congregations want to play church and the youth just aren't interested in playing church. They want to get excited. They want to get involved. They want to be a part of what's going on with the work of the Lord. They want to be a part of something. And sometimes congregations, all they do is plan out what they're going to eat for lunch on Sunday morning. And that's all that's on the docket for the entire week. How do we get them excited about the work of the Lord? Acts 17 in the verse 6, "But when they did not find them, they dragged Jason and some brethren to the rulers of the city and cried out." Now notice this statement. "Those who have turned the world upside down have come here too." What do we need to do to turn the world upside down for the glory of God? We've got to work together, and we've got to get our young ones involved. We can be this kind of people today. I mean, we work with God. We are God's people. And if we work with God and we are God's people, there should be nothing that we cannot do. But thirdly, establishing vision also creates value. Value in its members. Have you ever seen a congregation that's dying on the vine? Have you ever seen a congregation that you know 10, 15, 20 years down the road, they're just not going to be around anymore? I want you to imagine a situation in your mind with me for just a moment. Imagine that the eldership got up before a congregation and they said, "You know what? When the money in the treasury runs out, we're going to close the doors and we're going to move on to other congregations, and we're going to help you find a congregation that's faithful. But we just can't sustain anymore." And you go to Sunday morning worship, and each week you see one less family and one less family and one less family. I mean, imagine that kind of atmosphere. Imagine that kind of environment. You're asking the question, man, this is so sad. What can we do about this? Congregations that don't have vision can't foresee the things that they're going to face in the future, and sometimes it can greatly hurt a congregation of the Lord's church. You see, vision creates value in the lives of its members. You know, when Barnabas was at Antioch, the Bible records for us that he goes in there and, I don't know, he sees something, and the Bible says he saw the grace of God and he was glad. And he encouraged them all with purpose of heart that they should continue with the Lord. Now, we talked about Barnabas a couple of weeks ago. We talked about the great role that he played there in Antioch in being an encourager and in encouraging them to continue with the Lord, to cleave to the Lord. We've got to be encouragers, because we got to realize that good vision creates good morale in a congregation. And when a congregation doesn't have vision, when they don't have a fortified vision that's fortified through the Word of God, the morale sometimes isn't what it ought to be. But fourthly, it helps us overcome obstacles as well. You have those four benevolent friends there in Mark chapter 2. They're bringing their paralytic friend to the presence of Jesus. And we know the situation there. Jesus is in a house. This house is so full that people cannot possibly fit through the doors. And there especially wasn't room for these four benevolent friends who were carrying their paralyzed friend on a stretcher. But they were determined. You know, they had a goal. So they bring him to this house, and what do they say? Do they say, "You know what, he looks pretty busy today. He looks like he's got his hands full, and we'll just come back tomorrow. We're not going to worry about it. We'll come back tomorrow." No, that's not what they do. What do? They don't look down at the obstacles that stand in their way. They look up, and what do they see? They see a roof. And what do? They take their friend up the stairs, at least to that roof. They tear through that roof, and they lift their friend down through that roof into the presence of Jesus. And the Bible says, when Jesus saw their faith, he said to the boy, "Son, your sins are forgiven of you." Here's a fact. Those who desire to find a way for the church will forge a way for the church. You see, these friends had a vision. They were not going home until their friend had been healed of this paralysis that he had. They were not going home until their friend could walk home with them. And they were willing to do whatever it took to make that happen. If our congregation plans, if we create a plan for the future, if we have a vision, if it's a plan where everybody knows what's going on, a plan that provides vision, a plan that nurtures the flock and feeds the flock, we're going to see dividends paid in a lot of different categories, in commitment, in work, in value, and in obstacles. But let's just not stop there. Let's talk about the areas that we ought to be planning for in the future as well. I mean, the plan of work, a plan for the future, it should cover a variety of different areas. And I want to point out for you tonight three specific areas that we ought to be focusing on for the future. And the first is doctrine. You know what Acts chapter 2 and verse 42 says? It says that they continued in the apostles' doctrine and the apostles' fellowship. You realize that a congregation in the Lord's church, it does it no good to grow if they're not preaching the biblical plan of salvation. It does it no good to grow if they're not united in what they're preaching, if they're not united in the gospel of Jesus Christ. If that congregation is not preaching the biblical plan of salvation, if they're not preaching things that are in accordance to God's word, if they're letting the world seep into what they're preaching in the congregation, it does it no good to grow because they're not leading people to heaven. They're leading people to hell. And that's a problem. We got to be united in doctrine. And if a congregation is to be sound in doctrine, they have to be sound in all aspects and in all areas of doctrine. Now, a few years back, a Jacksonville Church of Christ in Jacksonville, Alabama, where Brother Allen Webster used to preach, they actually celebrated their 100th year as a congregation of the Lord's Church. And in the mood, I guess you could say, of this celebration, they decided that they were going to set 100-year goals for their congregation. And some of those goals were, in 100 years, they still wanted to preach the truth in God's word against homosexuality. They still wanted to preach the truth in God's word against women preaching or women elders or women deacons. They still wanted to preach the truth of God's word against all of these variety of different issues that face the church today. Let me ask you this. Are we setting goals? Are we setting goals for our doctrine? Are we saying, you know what? In 10 years, this is where we want to be. In 1 year, we want to baptize 10 members. In 2 years, we want to add 20 people to the congregation here in Paintsville. Are we setting goals for our congregation? We have to continue in the doctrine of Christ. We have to continue to preach the truth in God's word, even when the world tries to dilute the purity in that doctrine. And we must be fervent in that effort. But secondly, we also need to be planning for evangelism. You go over to Acts chapter 8, you remember that the congregation there in Jerusalem, they're spread because of persecution. A lot of different things are going on. They have a lot of different things going on. They're being dragged out of their homes and put into prison because of their faith in God. The Bible tells us that, you know, local evangelism began in Jerusalem and then it went to Judea and Samaria and the outermost parts of the world. And these people who were persecuted, they went everywhere preaching the word. Evangelism begins locally and then it extends globally. But the question is, are we using the resources that we have to evangelize to our community and not just the world? Our worldwide evangelism will no longer be fruitful if we do not evangelize locally. Now, let me ask you this. How bright is our light? Well, you know, we have a church sign outside, and it really brightens up the building. It shines on the building, and people can see our building. But can they see the individual lights of those who occupy that building to worship God in spirit and in truth? You see, Christ envisioned a light that could cut through the darkness of sin that exists in this world and prick the hearts of men and women with the words of truth. Do we have that kind of light, and are we making that vision that he had come to fruition through our personal lives? But I want to move on to the third, and that is unity. How often do you pray for unity in our congregation here in Paintsville? How often do you pray that we remain united in doctrine? How often do you pray that we remain united in our vision? How often do you pray that we remain united in our goals as a congregation? That should be something that we include in our prayers any time that we pray. And it breaks my heart, and I'm sure it does yours as well, when you see congregations of the Lord's church that end up splitting and going elsewhere because there were a few people who wanted to preach something that was contrary to the gospel, and those people know that they have to leave. They've got to go. They've got to go somewhere where the truth and God's word is preached. But you know, it also breaks my heart when this spirit of disunity that seems to be growing and growing and growing in the world that we live in today starts to seep into the church and starts to turn brother against brother and sister against sister. And you got to realize we've got to be united in all things. And perhaps this is one of the greatest challenges in the church today, getting all the different demographics that comprise the church to work together. You know, Christ wants us to be united. There is one body. There is one spirit. Just as you were called in one hope of your calling, there's one Lord, there's one faith, there's one baptism, there's one God and Father of all who is above all and through all and in you all. And do you realize that these unities here, these seven ones as we sometimes call them, do you realize that they cover every single aspect of the Lord's church? We must be united in all these things. You see, it's great to envision unity, but the question becomes, how do we achieve that unity? And I'm a firm believer in this, that the more diversified that a congregation is, the more success and potential that congregation has, because they can reach people from all different demographics and they can lead the lost to Jesus. That's the importance of being united in what we're doing. You know, I love this quote about Caesar Augustus. It said that he received Rome as a city of bricks, but he left Rome a city of marble. Can I ask you a question? Why are we planning for the future? Why are we trying to establish a vision for the future? Why are we trying to ensure that we are united in all of these things? Why do we want our plan to cover evangelism? Why do we want our plan to cover doctrine? Why do we want our plan to cover unity? Why do we want a vision for the future? Now, I don't know about you, but I don't want the numbers to go down on my watch. I don't know about you, but I don't want a financial crisis to happen on my watch in the Lord's church. I don't know about you, but I don't want a split to happen on my watch in the Lord's church. Why are we planning for the future? Because we want our congregation to be healthy. We want it to be growing. We want it to reach new heights for our kids and their kids. But how do we make that vision come to a fruition? I've been thinking about this question a lot. I've been trying to find a way to implement it into one of the sermons. And that question is, are we leaving the church in a better state for our children than what we received from our parents? Are we leaving it in a better position to grow than what it was when we were given the congregation to help make the decisions, to work and try to further the kingdom of God? Aren't we ensuring that we are doing everything that we possibly can to make sure that we're fortified to grow in the future? Planning is wise. Planning is prudent. If you're going to build a tower, you better make sure that you have the necessary materials to build that tower. If you're going to undergo a siege, you better make sure that you got enough soldiers to fight off that siege. If we're going to help grow the congregation in the future, we better make sure that we're taking the necessary steps right now to ensure that happens. Lord's church, I love it. I love the church. I love the people in the church. I love our singing, a cappella, reciprocal singing. I love to hear a gospel preacher come to the pulpit and proclaim the truth in God's word. I love the church. And if you love the church, let's ensure that we're leaving it in a better situation than what we received it from our parents.
1: It's 11:29.
2: Hello, my name is Griffin Collins, and I have an exciting announcement. We will begin releasing a weekly devotional on Facebook titled Matters That Matter. In these weekly devotionals, we will discuss topics that are important and specific to the Lord's church today. What does the Bible say about trusting others? Am I required to be faithful as a Christian? I pray that you will follow along with us as we explore matters that matter today.
1: It's 66 degrees.

you recall in Matthew chapter 4, as well as in Luke chapter 4, the temptation of Jesus. In the latter portion of chapter 3 of Matthew, he was baptized, and when he came forth out of the water, the Spirit of God descended as a dove coming upon him. A voice out of heaven said, "This is my beloved Son, in whom I am well pleased." God the Father, God the Son, God the Holy Spirit. We understand that. But I recall that he was led of the Spirit into the wilderness to be tempted of the devil. Now, for the sake of brevity, we will not deal with all three of the temptations, but one of them consisted of Satan carrying the Lord to a high mountain apart. He showed him all the kingdoms of the earth and the glory of them. And he said, "These are mine, and to whomsoever I shall give them, and they shall be thine, if thou wilt fall down and worship me." Now, there are a lot of people today who would say, "Man, if I could own the world, if I had control of the people of the world, if I had the wealth of the world." What's that? "I'll give this to you if you'll fall down and worship me." Do you remember what the Lord said in verse 10 in Matthew chapter 4? "Get thee hence, Satan, get out of here. Thou shalt worship the Lord thy God, and him only shalt thou serve." Oh, and I love the preface of that. He said, "It is written." Oh, so very, very important. Just a moment, Lord. "It is written, thou shalt worship the Lord thy God, and him only shalt thou serve." Now, it's an interesting thing. How may sinful humanity such as I worship the infinite God? Well, friend, it's like that matter of faith that we talked about. It's just simply doing what the Lord said. John chapter 4, verse 24. You remember that Jesus said, "God is a spirit, and they that worship him must worship in spirit and in truth." There's no two ways to worship God, only one. In spirit, right attitude of reverence and awe, doing what he said. Sanctify them in truth. Thy word is truth. John 17, verse 17. And they that worship God must worship in spirit and in truth. That's vital. We simply do what God authorized to be done in worship. But you think for just a moment what an exalted, unexcelled privilege it is for a sinner such as I to be allowed through the cleansing efficacy of the blood of God's Son to enter into the divine presence to worship the infinite, almighty, all-knowing, everywhere, constantly God. What a great privilege indeed that he would allow an unworthy person such as I to come before him for the purpose of worship. It is a wonderful thing indeed. And in that worship, we simply do what the Lord authorized to be done. I think that's illustrated also time and again in the Old Testament, isn't it? For instance, that familiar passage, Leviticus chapter 10, at verses 1 and 2. You remember Nadab and Abihu were the sons of Aaron. Now, Aaron was the brother of Moses, and he was the high priest. And these boys were priests. They were the sons of Aaron. Nadab and Abihu, their duty as priests was to burn incense before the Lord. Now, each took his censer, put incense thereon, and offered strange fire, which Jehovah commanded not. And fire came forth from Jehovah, burned them to death at their post of duty. Wait a minute. What? Fire came forth and burned them to death. Why? Well, they offered strange fire, which Jehovah commanded not. Well, just a moment. Where did God say to the priests of that day, "Do not use strange fire"? He didn't say anything about it at all. Oh, no. He didn't say anything about it at all. You see, he told them what to do. Many people today in religion, and basically good people, are governed by what God said nothing about. Friend, he won't respect that. He respects only his own will. What had God said about the burning of incense or the use of fire? Oh, from the time Moses dedicated the tent and its furniture and everything related thereto, it was holy. It was separated from things profane. It was not of the common possessions of the children of Israel. No. It was separated. It was dedicated to God. Now, when you add the common to the divine, friends, you got problems.
What did God said about the use of fire in the tabernacle? Oh, he said any fire that's used in the service of the tabernacle must be taken from the altar at the door of the tent of meeting. The burnt altar at... Wait a minute. So Nadab and Abihu took the fire to burn the incense from another source, right? Well, somebody says, preacher, what difference would it make? I mean, fire is fire, and one fire would burn incense as well as that. That has nothing to do with the worship of God. Nothing. No, no. The worship of God is simply doing what God said with a pure heart. A determination to worship Him limits me to His instruction relative to that worship. Otherwise, I'm not worshiping God. As a matter of fact, I don't love the Lord. I don't care about what He thinks or anything about. Oh, I know there's a God, and I'm going to worship. Whoa. That's infidelity. No, no. The heart is committed. God is a spirit, and they that worship Him must worship in spirit and in truth. If you go through the actions without the love of God in your heart, without a recognition of the fact that you, in so doing, are striving to honor and to please Him, that's not worship. God won't be anything. That's what Israel did. They offered their sacrifices, but then they were thinking about, the idol gods of the heathen around them. They weren't concerned with God. They didn't love God in the heart as they should. They were not doing this because God required it, and they want to honor Him. They love Him. No. They were just doing that routinely because that's what He said, but we'll do as we please. But that's not worship. You know, upon the first day of the week when the disciples came together to break bread, Acts 20, verse 7, I believe it is. Check me out. But upon what day do we worship God in a formal sense when we come together? Oh, it's interesting that the Lord was raised from the dead on the first day of the week. Oh, He appeared unto His apostles on the first day of the week. The church was established on the first day of the week. Oh, and the time of assembly for the saints of God for the purpose of worship is the first day of the week. Well, now somebody says, preacher, in the Old Testament they were to keep the Sabbath. Right. And Paul said, you are severed from Christ. Ye who would be justified by the law, you're fallen away from grace. Galatians 5 and verse 4. You see, Christ fulfilled the law. Matthew 5, 17 and 18. Took it out of the way, nailing it to His cross. Colossians 2, 14 through 17. So the law is no longer authoritative in religion. As a matter of fact, the Mount of Transfiguration, Matthew 17, 1 through 5, Moses, the law, Elijah, the prophets, appeared for talking with the Lord. Old Peter wanted to build three tabernacles, make them equal. No. Moses and Elijah were taken out of the way. God said of Christ, this is My beloved Son. Hear ye Him. Today, Jesus Christ is the authority in worship. Well, when the church comes together upon the first day of the week, how should we worship God? Just what should we do? Speaking one to another in psalms, hymns, and spiritual songs, singing with grace in your hearts unto God. Ephesians 5, what is that, 19:20? Check it out. Singing? Right. It's the fruit of lips. Hebrews 13 at verse 15 that give glory and honor to His name. It's interesting. Yes, sir. Let the word of Christ dwell in you richly in all wisdom, teaching and admonishing one another in psalms, hymns, and spiritual songs, singing with grace in your hearts unto God. In Colossians 2. What's that? Singing. Somebody said, just a minute, preacher. There are ways to improve the quality of singing. For instance, if you had an organist who had great talent and ability in playing an organ, it would improve... You lose your soul. Offered strange fire, which Jehovah commanded not. Friend, a mechanical instrument of music of any description or type cannot do one thing that God requires to be done by the music that He authorized. The instrument is the heart. It's the fruit of lips. We sing praises to His name. We teach and admonish one another by the lyrics of the song. You add to that, friend, you'll lose your soul. You can only worship God
according to his word. Must, M-U-S-T, that's an imperative. Must worship in spirit and in truth. And as when we come together, we unite our hearts in prayer. And that's a vital thing indeed. The effectual fervent prayer of a righteous man availeth much in its working. James 5, verse 16, taught them a parable to the end that they ought always to pray and not to faint. Luke chapter 18, verse 1, it is so important that we pray. Now, when one man is leading the prayer for the benefit of the entire congregation, he needs to be heard. And that's a point that needs to be made today. It's like Paul in 1 Corinthians 12 and 13 talking about the gift of tongues in the miraculous age of the church, the ability to speak in languages heretofore unstudied and unlearned. He said, when you're assembled with the saints, don't speak in tongues because you'll be a barbarian, a heathen to those who hear you because they can't understand what you're saying. You speak in a tongue, you're just talking to God. No, speak in the language of the people that are assembled. So you would be doing the same thing if you do not lift your voice sufficiently to be heard by the congregation. How can they say the amen when you finish the prayer? But we unite our hearts in prayer. Somebody says, now, are we supposed to hold up our hands and wait? God didn't say anything about that. No. God said to pray. Oh, if you're on your knees, that's fine. If you're standing after the last song and the prayer is offered, that's fine. The position that you take in prayer is not mentioned. No. Oh, 1 Timothy chapter 2, verse 8, Paul said, I desire that men pray in every place, lifting up holy hands without wrath or dispute. No, he's not telling you what to do with your hands. He's saying out of a pure heart, a faultless life, you pray to God. Pure hands. That's the thought involved there. So when we come together, we pray. And that's from the heart. No question about that. Then, of course, we teach God's Word. And that is a vital part of our growth, our development, and our spiritual unity, and the love and the warmth that we share as children of God when we're gathered. That's essential to my maturity. Yes, sir, I grow Christ-like. As a result of that, it is so very, very important. So we teach God's Word, and one will stand sometimes and preach the gospel to us, and that's wonderful. Oh, then we observe the Lord's Supper on the first day of the week, unleavened bread, fruit of the vine, as say. It's a wonderful thing to have that privilege.

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0: It's 70 degrees.

we speak for the good people of this great land called the United States of America. We speak for these good people who sometimes may feel they don't have a voice. You have one now. We are here to say to the American people, the good people in this country built it, and the good people in this country are the defenders of it and have been all along through its history. The American people are sick and tired of the troublemakers and their encouragement by the media. Let me read to you from the Constitution of the United States of America, the First Amendment, and I hold a copy of the Constitution now in my hand, and I'm reading Amendment Number 1 that was ratified effective December the 15th, 1791. Amendment 1. Congress shall make no law respecting an establishment of religion or prohibiting the free exercise thereof or abridging the freedom of speech or of the press or the right of the people peaceably, I want to repeat this now, the right of the people peaceably to assemble and to petition the government for a redress of grievances. When I think about what has happened the past few months in Missouri, I think about also what happened just very recently in Baltimore, Maryland. Were peaceable assemblies characteristic of what was happening in Ferguson, Missouri, and in Baltimore, Maryland? Or does someone have a strange understanding of what peaceable really means? Was the burning of cars and businesses and the stealing, the looting, was this guaranteed by the Constitution of the United States? What about the so-called leaders of the black communities who were spewing their venom and hate? Were they encouraging peaceable assemblies? Were these TV camera-hungry leaders urging people to respect the laws of this nation and to trust our trial-by-jury type of settling problems in a setting of a courtroom? Or were the audiences aroused to anger and led to do as much destruction as they possibly could? I'll not reflect on your intelligence by answering that. And what about the leading of the mobs to hate the people who risk their lives every day to protect us? I'm talking about the law enforcement people, the men and women in police uniforms. I'm talking about the state troopers. I'm talking about the detectives. What about the hatred and anger aroused toward those brave people? I'm not here asserting that all policemen are fine, upright citizens of this country, but I'm telling you, I'm grateful that we have policemen to protect us. And when I think about what happened recently, the hatred that had been generated against policemen, and the two policemen in Mississippi who were murdered. The media can call it being shot. The point is they were murdered. We have two more families to grieve the loss of loved ones, wives made widows, children denied the love of their daddy, and the radical so-called leaders with blood on their hands. Did the Constitution, respecting TV big boys, put the emphasis on how un-American these radical leaders were? Or did the TV big boys put the emphasis on the radical leaders and thereby contribute to the anger that was being led and the unreasonable demands that were being made? I'm not going to reflect on your intelligence by answering that. You be the judge. But the media has blood on its hands. So what could the media have done? They could have refused to feature the radical leaders. They could have said, you are witnessing un-American activities. We settle our law problems in courtrooms of law. But that's the last thing we would expect from the TV bully boys. We know the guideline of the news business
And that guideline is conflict drives the news. It's not a deep, dark secret, but I have some news for the news media. They're losing the respect of thinking people. The American people now know these big boys in those TV plush offices and their propaganda pushers, their lackeys. I'm not the only one who, when Walter Cronkite, with his reading of what had been written for him, could end by saying, "That's the way it is," and I would say, "And that's the way it ain't." And you English teachers, please be understanding of that word, ain't. The last thing the big media boys will do is to try to discourage radicalism and anarchy. But they've got free staging for their TV programs. Man, all they got to do is bring in the sound trucks and the cameras, and it's ready-made for them. Remember, they are driven by their slogan, that conflict drives the news. It would be time, I think, for some of these big boys who run the TV networks to show demonstration of love for this country and to identify these radical leaders for what they really are. Is this not un-American to try to lead people to anarchy, to try to arouse people's anger?

is passing away. There is an America out there that knows the history of this great land, that knows our heritage, that knows we were built to be one nation under God, that can sing the national anthem with respect and has no respect for people who put on a show with our national anthem at a sports event or a car race. There are too many veterans in this land who laid their lives on the line for this country, for the national anthem, which they respect, to be mocked. There are too many fathers and mothers, perhaps with the memories of sons and daughters that were lost in war because they laid their lives on the line for this country, for the national anthem of this land to be mocked, for the flag of this country to be burned. God forbid that these people have their way. They've had it long enough. It's time for the American people to say enough is enough. God bless America.

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2: 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If you follow Him and His Word, you will come to know the true meaning of life.

Nadab and Abihu, the sons of Aaron, took either of them his censer, and put fire therein, and put incense thereon, and offered up strange fire before the Lord, which he commanded them not. And there went out fire from the Lord and devoured them, and they died before the Lord. Moses said unto Aaron, This is that which was spoken by the Lord, saying, I will be sanctified in them that come nigh me, and before all the people will I be glorified. And Aaron held his peace. 10th of Leviticus, beginning there at verse 1. If anyone should have known what God's law had been concerning the offering of sacrifice and incense, it would have been the priestly family of Aaron and his descendants. And the law had been very clear that indeed the fire for the censers was to have been taken from the altar. And yet the sons of Aaron, Nadab and Abihu, took strange fire which the Lord had not commanded them. The Lord's displeasure with this disobedience was made clear enough when both Nadab and Abihu, his brother, were consumed with fire from God from heaven. As Moses and Aaron beheld what might have been left of Nadab and Abihu, Moses pointed out to Aaron, now this is what God was talking about. This is what he meant when he said, I will be sanctified in them that come nigh me. I will be glorified before the people. It was a matter to be taken seriously. No glory is given unto God when God's will is not obeyed and respected. No glory is given unto God when men take it upon themselves to do what God would have them do His way, but done man's way instead. It isn't the only time that God demonstrated His wrath over man's disobedience by punishing them immediately with the taking of their lives. Such a thing happened also within the Christian dispensation. A certain man by the name of Ananias, with Sapphira his wife, sold a certain possession, his wife also being privy to it. And they brought a certain part, and they laid it at the apostles' feet. But now when Peter saw it, he said, Ananias, why hath Satan filled thine heart to lie to the Holy Ghost and to give back a part of the price of the land? Whilst it remained, was it not thine own? And after it was sold, was it not in thine own power? Why hast thou conceived this thing in thine heart? Thou hast not lied unto men, but unto God. And Ananias, hearing those words, fell down and gave up the ghost. And great fear came upon all them that heard these things. The young men arose and wound him up and carried him out and buried him. It was about the space of 3 hours after when his wife, not knowing what was done, came in. And Peter asked her, saying, Tell me whether ye sold the land for so much. She said, Yea, for so much. Peter said, How is it that ye have agreed to gather, to tempt the Spirit of the Lord? Behold, the feet of them which have buried thy husband are at the door and shall carry thee out. Then fell she down straightway and yielded up the ghost, and the young men carried her forth and buried her by her husband. And great fear came upon all the church and upon as many as heard these things. The 5th of Acts, beginning at 1. Chapter 4 had ended with certain members of the church in Jerusalem selling property, not required to do so, but having chosen to do so
out of their spirit of generosity, brought the proceeds from those sales and laid it at the apostles' feet as a gift to the church, the needy of all the area. Ananias and Sapphira seemed to want to get in on this, but it also seems they did not wish to be quite so generous as to give the entire proceeds from the sale of the property, so they brought a portion and laid it at the apostles' feet, which, as Peter pointed out, would have been fine. They could have given any amount that they chose. But evidently desiring to be seen as the others who were so generous as to give it all and not a portion. Peter, you see, by his ability through the Spirit wholly to discern the hearts of men, knew the deception that was being done. He called Ananias' hand on it. And Ananias paid with his life, and so did his wife, when she also agreed together with him to do so. I remember pointing out how that God had punished individuals immediately by taking their lives because of the sins that they had committed, and asking the question from the pulpit where I was preaching a sermon on that matter, what do you suppose would happen today if God punished people immediately with death as he has done in the past? There was an elderly man who was sitting near the front who just spoke up in the service to say, there'd be some changes made. I had not expected an audible answer. I had asked the question rhetorically, but what that elderly man spoke up and said in the middle of my sermon actually said as much or more than I would say in the entire course of the sermon. Indeed, if God punished us immediately with death for the sins that we committed, there would be some changes made. Would you believe that he does? Punish us with death, that is, for the commission of sin. One kind of death is necessary, you see, to illustrate the other. The Apostle Paul, for example, pointed out that the wage of sin is death, but the gift of God is eternal life through Jesus Christ our Lord, 6th of Romans at 23. Judging from that, we are punished with death as a result of our sins. Oh, not the death of the body, as we saw in the deaths of Nadab and Abihu at Leviticus 10. Not the death of the body, as we saw with Ananias and Sapphira at Acts chapter 5. But yet the deaths of those individuals, literally, in the body, in the flesh, serve to visually illustrate and dramatize the fact that indeed there is a spiritual death to be suffered for sin. The wage of sin is death. It was a principle that was presented unto mankind in his first generation. When God told Adam and his wife Eve that in the day that they partook of the forbidden fruit of the tree in the midst of the garden, they would surely die. In the day that they partook of that forbidden fruit, did they die? Yes, not physically. God was no liar. He didn't tell them they would die as a penalty for their sins and then go back on his word. He told them the absolute truth, nor did he change his mind about what he told them before. No death was brought upon humankind that day. Absolutely no doubt about it.
But it isn't death in the most common sense, as we saw it meted out to Nadab and Abihu and Ananias and Sapphira. It was a spiritual death that amounted to the separation of a man from his God. Actually, death is defined as separation. And that separation is affected in more than a single way. Death is the separation of those that are still living from those who are not. Those who have died in the flesh or in the eternal realm, here we remain living upon the face of the earth. We are separated one from another. Separation is also the separating, the going asunder of the body and the spirit. James pointed that out at James 2 at verse 26. The body without the spirit is dead. But spiritually speaking, death is the separation of a man from his God. God is the source of our spiritual life as he is the source of our physical life. And it is sin that separates us from God. Isaiah pointed that out when he said, "The hand of the Lord is not shortened, that it cannot save, nor his ear heavy, that it cannot hear. But your iniquities have separated between you and your God, and your sins have hid his face from you, so that he will not hear." 59th of Isaiah, beginning at verse 1, could not be any more easily understood. Sin separates us from God, and that is the essence of and the definition of spiritual death. So we ask again, what if God punished us with death because of our sins? He does. He does. By sin separating us from him. Again, we saw that dramatized. We saw that illustrated with physical death brought upon the likes of Ananias and Sapphira and Nadab and Abihu. And what we see is the horrible deaths of these should illustrate and dramatize in our mind and in our understanding how horrible it is to be separated in spiritual death from our God. If, as that elderly man said in one of my audiences in the long ago, if we died for our sins, there would be some changes made. And in understanding that some changes must be made in order to reverse the effects of spiritual death, then how are those changes made? One of the ways in which we could answer that question is to look at the information that Jesus Christ had given to Nicodemus, a ruler of the Jews who came unto Jesus by night and said, "Rabbi, we know that thou art a teacher come down from God. For no man can do these miracles that thou doest except God be with him." Jesus answered him, saying, "Verily I say unto thee, except a man be born again, he cannot see the kingdom of God." Nicodemus answered him, saying, "How can a man be born when he's old? Can he enter again the second time into his mother's womb and be born?" Jesus answered him, saying, "Verily I say unto thee, except a man be born of water and of the Spirit, he cannot enter into the kingdom of God. That which is born of the flesh is flesh, but that which is born of the Spirit is spirit. Marvel not
that I say unto thee, ye must be born again. 3 John, beginning at 1. If we, as did Nicodemus, acknowledge Jesus Christ as a teacher come down from God, and even more than that, he is a manifestation of God himself, then certainly are we not obliged to hear the things that the Lord tells us are necessary for our spiritual well-being, for our reconciliation with him, for the perfection of our relationship with our Creator? When Nicodemus acknowledged his faith in Jesus Christ as a teacher from God, the Savior didn't waste any time teaching Nicodemus what he needed to hear. Unless you're born again, you'll not see the kingdom of heaven. Nicodemus' confusion about the matter is understandable. The first time the concept has been presented, it's curious to say the least. How can a man be born the second time? Lord explained it. Except a man be born of water and the Spirit, he can't enter into the kingdom of God. Born of water, that of baptism for the remission of sins. Of the Spirit holy of God. Oh, the first flesh, birth of flesh, that which is born of the flesh is flesh. Oh, the second birth, that which is born of the Spirit is spirit. Marvel not then that I say unto thee, ye must be born again. Every man born of woman in the flesh must be born again in the Spirit. But when, Lord, you made that reference to the birth of water and the Spirit, do we identify that as being the waters of baptism for the remission of sins? What more can we learn about that? What more can we know about that? When the Apostle Paul wrote to the church at Rome, he said, what shall we say then? Should we continue in sin that grace may abound? God forbid. How shall we that are dead to sin live any longer therein? Know ye not that so many of us as were baptized into Jesus Christ were baptized into his death? Therefore are we buried with him by baptism unto death, that like as Christ was raised up from the dead by the glory of the Father, even so ye also should walk in newness of life. For if we have been planted together with him in the likeness of his death, we will also be in the likeness of his resurrection, knowing this, that our old man is crucified with him, that the body of sin might be destroyed, that henceforth we should not serve sin. For he that is dead is freed from sin. Now if we be dead with Christ, we believe that we shall also live with him, knowing this, that Christ, being raised from the dead, dieth no more. Death hath no more dominion over him. For in that he died unto sin, he liveth unto God. Likewise reckon ye also yourselves to be dead indeed unto sin, but alive unto God through Jesus Christ our Lord. 6th of Romans, beginning at 1, continuing through to verse 11. The understanding of redemption as an act of God's grace appears to have given some in the days of the Apostle Paul, as it has in our own, the idea that a man cannot outrun the grace of God through his own imperfections. That if we're saved by grace, and we are, then the more I sin, the more that God's grace abounds just to cover it. But yet, such an attitude really reflects not abiding in God's grace, but rather instead just being in rebellion against God and returning unto the sin
from whence one should have been cleansed. So Paul just asked this rhetorical question, does it make sense? Should we continue in sin that grace may abound? Then he answered his own question by saying, God forbid, how shall we that are dead to sin live any longer therein? How does someone become dead to sin? Sometimes there can be a rift between a couple of individuals that is so great and so profound that they never wish to see one another again. And one might say of the other, oh, he or she is dead to me. Represents the worst in human relationships. But really, that sinful person that characterized all human beings at some time is the individual that should be dead to us. The individual that is who we were when we were sinners. Who we were before that we were reconciled to God. That's the old man of whom Paul spoke at Romans chapter 6. Our old man is crucified with him, buried with him, the body of sin destroyed. Not old as opposed to young. Old meaning former. Old man as opposed to the person that we are now. I was a sinner before I put that man to death in repentance. And because I never wanted to see the old man of sin again that I used to be, I buried him. In the waters of baptism, after the like manner of the death and the burial of Jesus Christ, who sacrificed himself for me, resurrected from that watery grave, was a new man, walking in newness of life. It's what happens when a person, because of his faith in Jesus Christ and the rudiments of the gospel, repents of his sin and buries the old man of sin in the waters of baptism, and therefrom is resurrected a new man, alive unto God through Jesus Christ our Lord. It happens, Paul said, if we are planted together with him in the likeness of his death. Then we'll be in the likeness of his resurrection. What if I said, you're going to die today? It is, perhaps frighteningly to some, the very real possibility that utterly, as we know death to be in its most common sense, that you'll die today. Knowing that could happen, is it not all necessary that we understand the meaning of death from a spiritual point of view? If you're a sinner, if you are separated from God, if you have not achieved reconciliation with God, based upon these rudimentary principles of the gospel described here today, then spiritually you're dead. You're dead. Because you're separated from God if you are not reconciled to him. You're separated from God, that effects spiritual death. There is a death you may undergo that can undo and reverse the effects of spiritual death. It is the putting to death of the old person of sin that you have been. You do that by the resolve, the change of heart that we know as repentance. It means quite literally to think again, have second thoughts, change the heart. There's repentance. And it involves a resolve that is so absolute and so complete
But the sin that you found to be acceptable for your life before will never again in the future be acceptable for you again. A change because of repentance will overcome you. That will move you in the direction of becoming a different person. And the old man of sin that you were, you bury that old person at the waters of baptism for the remission of sins, just as Christ, bearing your sin upon the cross of Calvary, died and was buried. But he was resurrected from that tomb early on the morning of the third day, victorious over death, hell, sin, and the grave. You, when you come forth from that watery grave, can share in that same victory with him. The old man of sin that you were, oh, you leave that in the watery grave. But by faith in the operation of God who raised him from the dead, you'll come forth from that watery grave a new person in a newness of life. There was Nadab and Abihu in open rebellion and disobedience to God, who paid with their lives when God sent down fire from heaven and devoured them. Their deaths in their disobedience are examples of the horrific experience that is spiritual death. The deaths of Ananias and Sapphira as God's punishment for their dishonesty and their deception. There illustrates for you that the wage of sin is death. And a wage is something that is paid because we earn it. For our sins, we earn the wage of separation from God. But yet, a gift is something that is given because the giver of that gift wants you to have it. God is the giver. The gift that he wants you to have is eternal life through Jesus Christ, our Lord. You're going to die today, either as a sinner separated from God or as one who has put to death the old man of sin and resurrected a new one. One way or the other, you'll die today.

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1: Well, I feel good, good, good. 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Because there's something about the Spirit of Jesus that makes me feel good.

Hello, my name is Griffin Collins, and I have an exciting announcement. We will begin releasing a weekly devotional on Facebook titled Matters That Matter. In these weekly devotionals, we will discuss topics that are important and specific to the Lord's Church today. What does the Bible say about trusting others? Am I required to be faithful as a Christian? I pray that you will follow along with us as we explore matters that matter today. Now,

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3: George Bernard Shaw once wrote, "Life is no brief candle to me. It is a sort of splendid torch which I have got hold of for the moment, and I want to make it burn as brightly as possible before handing it on to future generations." It should be the desire of each Christian to do good at every opportunity. Jesus said, "Let your light so shine before men that they may see your good works and glorify your Father which is in heaven." Matthew 5:16. Jesus knew the importance of dedicating oneself to the work of the Lord. When a Christian does the will of the Father, it brings glory to God. Christians are to be examples to the world in all they do. As God's children, look at the life of Jesus. And as you do, you can see the perfect example Jesus left for the world. Our light should not be hid. I'm Jim Dearman with a brief message of truth for the world.

Christ. They needed the same mind or intellectual capacity. Paul wanted them to know the same information about Christ. They needed to practice the same judgment or understanding of how knowing Christ directed their footsteps. Paul placed the onus of unity on each individual Christian. We gain unity when I choose unity. I must foster unity.

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0: Let me ask you a question. Is America in trouble? Do you know the polls show that there is an element in the country that would say, no, we're not in trouble. Things are going great. But there is a sizable percentage of our citizenry that would say, yes, we're in trouble. We've got problems. Well, let me ask you another question. What's the problem? Maybe I should word it this way. What do you consider to be America's most pressing concern? Here's the answer that polls indicate Americans give to that question. Number one, the economy. In fact, in the most recent presidential election, the polling data showed that the number one concern of the American voter was the economy. So we're talking about stifling taxes. We're talking about whether or not the government ought to provide health care for all of its citizens. We're talking about whether or not we ought to allow Congress to raise the debt ceiling to allow America to go deeper and deeper and deeper into debt. We're talking about where we're going to get more money, so we borrow from China. That increases our debt. We're talking about the fact that our own Congress has been raiding the Social Security Trust Fund for many years, and so there are many generations, new generations coming on for which Social Security apparently will not be easily or readily available. We have Congress people making all sorts of laws and proposing bills that have what they call earmarks, where they're able to pad them and spend money for more and more side issues. And what about the fact that our own federal government is now taking taxpayer money and using it to bail out private corporations? So that's just a few of the issues that suggest that we are in big trouble as a nation because of the condition of our economy. But that's not all. There are many Americans that say, wow, perhaps the biggest threat of our country is the threat of terrorism. We have enemies that are looming outside our borders, perhaps even infiltrating our borders, that want to harm us. In fact, that leads to another issue. What about the fact that there are large numbers of people for years have been pouring into our country, coming across our borders illegally? And then there's the element that says, no, wait a minute. The big issue here is our high crime rates. We've got unprecedented crime rates in the United States. And then there's the element that says, wait a minute, the real issue here is we've got more Americans than ever before. In fact, the figure's up about 50% that are receiving money from their fellow citizens in the form of government entitlements and welfare, and that no civilization, history has shown, no civilization can endure that kind of situation where large numbers are dependent upon another segment of the population that's producing most of the wealth for the country. Somebody else raises their hand and says, no, wait a minute. We are having an energy crisis. Our nation is consuming a lot of energy, and yet we are dependent upon other countries for our energy and our oil. There's what really is the great concern of our nation. May I suggest to you that while all of these are legitimate concerns, in fact, I would suggest every one of them is right on the money. They are real problems. The fact of the matter is, not one of these constitute America's number one concern. Because you see, if we were able to fix all of these ailments tomorrow, there is still one quintessential factor that would still spell the demise of the republic if we do not get it right. What do you suppose that number one issue is? And when I ask you what you think that number one issue is, what I'm actually asking you is, what is in fact the number one issue? Not what do you think, what do I think? Can we ascertain, can we identify, can we pinpoint what is clearly, unmistakably, and unquestionably the number one concern of our nation? Let me approach it this way. What if I were to prove to you that the Continental Congress, here were the premier founders of our civilization, here were the architects of our republic in our country. What if I were to prove to you in their official pronouncements, they referred frequently to Jesus as our gracious Redeemer. What if I could show you that they urged all Americans to obey all of God's holy laws? What if I could show you where they requested God to establish American independence on the Christian religion and Christian morality? What if I could prove to you that their view was that we all as Americans ought to beseech God to spread the light of Christian knowledge through the remotest corners of the earth? What if I could show you where they recommended to all Americans the practice of true and undefiled religion, which they said was the great foundation of public prosperity and national happiness? If I could prove all of that to you, do you not see that would mean the ACLU, Americans United for Separation of Church and State, Freedom from Religion Foundation, all of the activist judges that are legislating from the bench and courts and so forth, that they're all wrong. And that they are in fact contributing to the destruction of our nation. What I'm going to show you in this seminar is the founders' number one concern. And that is, the nation must acknowledge God, the God of the Bible, and the Christian religion. In fact, it is only this solution that will fix all our other problems. Now, that's a pretty big claim. How am I going to prove that? Stay with me. And I believe you will see it is unquestionably the case. What I'm about to show you, I believe, will astound you. I believe you will, in fact, be in a state of shock and disbelief. Because you see, during the turbulent years of the Revolutionary War, the first shots were fired, first blood, 1775, Treaty of Paris, 1783, so we're talking, you know, 7 or 8 years in which our nation was embroiled in a birth process, seeking to achieve its independence from the mother country. And during this period of time, our Continental Congress, now we're talking about quintessential founders of our civilization, hundreds of them, probably around 250 as the delegates came in and out, alternates came in and out. You know, we're talking about 250. Clearly the majority of those individuals that can historically be designated as founders of America. This Continental Congress issued during these years 15 proclamations to the entire American population, about 2 a year. And these 15 proclamations literally expose to us the heart and soul of these great men, these great minds that orchestrated the nation we call the United States of America. I'd like to show you these. Please prepare yourself to have your spirit buoyed and to have your spirituality enriched. The first of these was issued on June 12, 1775, about a year before the Declaration of Independence. Read with me the details of this incredible political utterance. As the great governor of the world, by his supreme and universal providence, not only conducts the course of nature with unerring wisdom and rectitude, but frequently influences the minds of men to serve the wise and gracious purposes of his providential government. And it being at all times our indispensable duty devoutly to acknowledge his superintending providence, especially in times of impending danger and public calamity, to reverence and adore his immutable justice, as well as to implore his merciful interposition for our deliverance. Let's pause right there just a moment and make a comment. Notice that these men, right out of the chute, are expressing to the entire nation, look, we all know there's a God. He's the God of the Bible. He governs the entire universe. And here we are in a state of public calamity, public distress. We're engaged in conflict with the mother country. Blood is being spilled. It is our indispensable duty to acknowledge Him and to seek Him and to rely upon His justice and His interposition, that is, His entering into our lives and our predicament and offering His assistance. Later in our seminar, we're going to talk about whether these men were deists, as we've been told they were. Well, right off the bat, we see these men, they saw that God exists, that Americans must supplicate Him, they must turn to Him for His help and assistance. All right, let's continue reading. The Congress, therefore, considering the present critical, alarming, and calamitous state of these colonies, do earnestly recommend that Thursday, the 20th day of July next, be observed by the inhabitants of all the English colonies on this continent as a day of public humiliation, fasting, and prayer, that we may with united hearts and voices unfeignedly confess and deplore our many sins and offer up our joint supplications to the all-wise, omnipotent, and merciful disposer of all events, humbly beseeching Him to forgive our iniquities, to remove our present calamities, to avert those desolating judgments with which we are threatened. Let's pause right there for just a moment and make another observation. Notice that these men, these are politicians. These men are concerned as elected representatives with seeing to the political interest of the United States. And yet they are calling upon Christians. That is, they are calling upon Americans, the vast majority of whom profess Christianity in the broad general sense, calling upon them to seek God as the one who can forgive them of their iniquities. Will you please tell me what a politician is doing calling upon the citizenry of the nation to seek forgiveness of their sins from God? Do any politicians in America today see as part of their responsibilities to seek forgiveness of sins and to urge Americans to do the same? All right, we're catching a glimpse of who these men were and how critical they felt being right with God was absolutely indispensable, absolutely necessary in order for the nation to survive and to succeed in all of its pursuits. What an astounding, absolutely incredible observation about these men. Let's continue reading. Notice their appeal to King George. They're still under his rule as their king, and yet urging that Americans pray that God might bless King George by inspiring him with wisdom to discern and pursue the true interest of all his subjects. Obviously, they felt he was not doing that, that a speedy end may be put to the civil discord between Great Britain and the American colonies without further effusion of blood, and that the British nation may be influenced to regard, look carefully at this italicized section here, influence to regard the things that belong to her peace before they are lay or hid from her eyes. That is a direct quote from Luke chapter 19, verse 42. The founders of our civilization were quoting the Bible. That these colonies may be ever under the care and protection of a kind providence and be prospered in all their interests, that the divine blessing may descend and rest upon all our civil rulers, and upon the representatives of the people in their several assemblies and convention, that they may be directed to wise and effectual measures for preserving the union and securing the just interests and privileges of the colonies, that virtue and true religion may revive and flourish throughout our land. Let's pause right there just a moment. You can't say that. That's politically incorrect. You've just offended a host of people in our nation and beyond. You're telling me that there's such a thing as true religion? Now, wait a minute. That implies that there's false religion. Well, you can't say that. You'll offend somebody. You'll be perceived as mean-spirited, judgmental, and intolerant. In fact, to say that there is true religion, implying that there's false religion in the current climate of our country, that's hate speech. But wait a minute. What if it's true? What if it's true that there is a God? That the Bible is the word of that God? That God himself has authored a religion that is his religion, the religion of his son? Then it follows that all other religions on this planet come from the concocted theories of mere humans. They originate in human minds. They're not legitimate. Oh, they may have some good things. They may have some sound principles here and there, but they are false religion. Folks, whether you agree with that or not, that was the view of the founders. And they saw it as part of their responsibility and their role to call upon the entire nation to acknowledge the one true religion, and to urge Americans to beg God to promote it and to advance it, that it might flourish. Let's continue. That America may soon behold a gracious interposition of heaven for the redress of her many grievances, the restoration of her invaded rights, a reconciliation with the parent state on terms constitutional and honorable to both, and that her civil and religious privileges, very concerned about the right to study the Bible and practice Christianity as they understood it, may be secured to the latest posterity. And it is recommended to, notice, Christians of all denominations to assemble for public worship and to abstain from servile labor and recreations on said day. What an incredible utterance set forth in 1775. Let's move on. About a little less than a year later, March of 1776, the founders issued yet another proclamation, again, to the entire population of the United States. Read this carefully with me, if you would. In times of impending calamity and distress, when the liberties of America are imminently endangered by the secret machinations and open assaults of an insidious and vindictive administration, it becomes the indispensable duty of these hitherto free and happy colonies, with true penitence of heart and the most reverent devotion, publicly to acknowledge the overruling providence of God, to confess and deplore our offenses against Him, and to supplicate His interposition for averting the threatened danger and prospering our strenuous efforts in the cause of freedom, virtue, and posterity. Let's pause there for just a moment. Notice, these men are stating a fact that when an entire nation is facing impending danger, let's pause and ask this question. Is America facing any imminent danger? Are we not standing on the brink of imminent economic collapse? We are in the worst financial shape than we have ever been in all of our 200 plus years history. And economists of all stripes are saying, yeah, we are in deep trouble. We could literally collapse as a nation economically. And are we not further threatened by external enemies that are virtually gathering like storm clouds around our nation, enemies that would love to destroy us or conquer us if they could? So here we are right now as a nation facing imminent dangers. How many Americans, how many politicians believe that we are under obligation to turn to God and to ask Him to be with us, to take care of us, that He is the source of our ability to cope with these external threats? I've not heard any politicians express those thoughts. But the founders of our civilization did. They put it at the top of the list of their concerns. Let's continue. The Congress, therefore, considering the warlike preparations of the British ministry to subvert our invaluable rights and privileges, and to reduce us by fire and sword by the savages of the wilderness and our own domestics, we're going to talk about the issue of slavery before this seminar is over, to the most abject and ignominious bondage, desirous at the same time to have people of all ranks and degrees duly impressed with a solemn sense of God's superintending providence and of their duty devoutly to rely in all their lawful enterprises on His aid and direction, do earnestly recommend that Friday, the 17th day of May next, be observed by the said colonies as a day of humiliation, fasting, and prayer, that we may with united hearts confess and bewail our manifold sins and transgressions, and by a sincere repentance and amendment of life appease His righteous displeasure, and through the merits and mediation of Jesus Christ obtain His pardon and forgiveness. We've got to stop right there and comment on that. This is absolutely astounding that these men would call upon the nation, once again saying, we've got to get forgiveness of our sins. If we want God to help us through this, here we are being threatened by this enemy. You know, we could easily lose this thing and be placed under even more stringent subjugation by our British oppressors. The nation is in great distress. We have got to seek God's assistance, and therefore, we have got to confess and bewail our transgressions. And that's not all. It's not enough to acknowledge that you've done things you shouldn't do. There's a lot of atheists that acknowledge they've done things they shouldn't do. The founder said you've got to acknowledge that to God. And what's more? The only way for God to forgive you of those transgressions is by the blood of Jesus Christ offered on the cross when He came to this planet to die for human sin. I repeat, the founders of our civilization said, in order for us to cope with these horrible oppressions that we are facing, to establish our national independence, to create a new nation, we've got to have God. And the only way to have God is to own up to our transgressions and sins and seek forgiveness from Him via the only means by which this God can forgive sin. That's through the blood of Christ shed on the cross. Folks, that means Christianity is the one and only avenue through which the founders believed we could seek forgiveness and obtain His favor to assist us as a nation. All right, let's proceed. Humbly imploring His assistance to frustrate the cruel purposes of our unnatural enemies, and by inclining their hearts to justice and benevolence, prevent the further effusion of kindred blood. But if continuing deaf to the voice of reason and humanity, and inflexibly bent on desolation and war, they constrain us to repel their hostile invasions by open resistance, that it may please the Lord of hosts, the God of armies, another allusion to the God of the Bible, to animate our officers and soldiers with invincible fortitude, to guard and protect them in the day of battle, and to crown the continental arms by sea and land with victory and success, earnestly beseeching Him to bless our civil rulers and the representatives of the people in their several assemblies and conventions, to preserve and strengthen their union, to inspire them with an ardent, disinterested love of their country. You know, the founders many times referred to what they called the disinterested love of country. You know what that is? That is love for country that is willing to sacrifice self-interest, one's own concerns. Many times the founders referred to that. What's the condition of many of our politicians? Do we not get the impression they are there for themselves? They're there to pad their pockets. They're there to expand their own city. Why, Congress, in fact, imposes upon Americans requirements and bills that they exempt themselves from. We all have a sneaking suspicion that a sizable percentage of our politicians are feathering their own nest. They don't possess disinterested love of country. The founders at the very beginning said, we've got to beseech Americans to turn to God and stop being concerned about their own predicament. How many Americans vote based upon their pocketbook? Well, I want him in office because he's going to give me a monthly check. Shame. Shame upon us. Our concern ought to be of disinterested love. We want to do what's right for our nation in harmony with God's will, not in order to get advantages ourselves. Notice then that he would be graciously pleased to bless all of his people in these colonies with health and plenty, and grant that a spirit of incorruptible patriotism and of pure, undefiled religion, another reference to James 1:27, may universally prevail, and this continent be speedily restored to the blessings of peace and liberty, and enabled to transmit them inviolate to the latest posterity. They were concerned about their descendants. And it is recommended to Christians of all denominations to assemble for public worship and abstain from servile labor on said day. Another incredible statement from our founders indicating the real heart and soul of who they were. Did you know that you can go to loc.gov, Library of Congress, and see with your own eyes these original utterances crafted by the founders of our civilization, and see for yourself their true sentiments, their true views? In fact, I wouldn't go to history books written in the last 50 years. I would go back to the original sources and see for yourself what they actually said. Look carefully at this image, which is taken from the Library of Congress. You are literally seeing the general orders issued by the Commander-in-Chief of the Continental Army, the one who became the first president of our nation and who was universally acclaimed as the father of our country, George Washington. Notice that this particular general order was issued in 1776 from headquarters, which at that time was in New York. Notice what he said to the entire military. The Honorable Continental Congress, having been pleased to allow a chaplain to each regiment with the pay of $33 1/3 per month. We might pause here to note that preacher salaries have not changed that much. The colonels or commanding officers of each regiment are directed to procure chaplains accordingly, persons of good characters and exemplary lives, to see that all inferior officers and soldiers pay them a suitable respect, and attend carefully upon religious exercises. The blessing and protection of heaven are at all times necessary, but especially so in times of public distress and danger. The general hopes and trusts that every officer and man will endeavor so to live and act as becomes a Christian soldier defending the dearest rights and liberties of their country. I ask you, is this the attitude of our military today? Do our military commanders and officers, do the upper echelon of our military emphasize to the rank and file soldiery that they are to endeavor to please God and to be Christian soldiers, that that's what's necessary in order for the blessings of heaven to rest upon us and to prosper our military endeavors? To ask that question is to answer it. The founders felt that the favor of God, the God of the Bible, and the promotion of the Christian religion among the military ranks was essential to military success. If that is the case, what is the future of our military? Obviously, it looks bleak. I want you to observe, that's not merely my opinion. That's what the founders said. So the only question is, were they right? You can judge that for yourself. Let's look at another incredible proclamation. This one issued just a few months after the Declaration of Independence. We're now at December 1776. Whereas the just war into which the United States of America have been forced by Great Britain, I might comment on the fact that the founders believed they were fighting a defensive war. They didn't want to war, but they were forced into it, is likely to be still continued by the same violence and injustice which have hitherto animated the enemies of American freedom. And whereas it becomes all public bodies as well as private persons to reverence the providence of God and look up to Him as the supreme disposer of all events and the arbiter of the fate of nations. These men were not deists. They believed that nations and their condition and their future was affected by the providence of God. Therefore, the Congress hereby resolve that it be recommended to all the states as soon as possible to appoint a day of solemn fasting and humiliation, to implore of Almighty God the forgiveness of the many sins prevailing among all ranks, and to beg the countenance and assistance of His providence in the prosecution of this just and necessary war. Notice, regularly calling upon Americans to be forgiven of their sin so that God would continue to care for them. The Congress do also in the most earnest manner recommend to all members of the United States, and particularly to the officers, civil and military, under them, the exercise of repentance and reformation, and further do require of the said officers of the military department the strict observation of the Articles of War in general, and particularly that of said articles which forbids profane swearing and all other immoralities, of which all such officers are desired to take notice. Pause right there for just a moment. How many Americans take God's name in vain every day, frivolously using God's name, like OMG, it's even texted now, meaning oh my God. Just a frivolous, throw that out, without any regard for God and whether or not we are violating Scripture, where God said, I will not hold him guiltless who takes my name in vain. Here is the Continental Congress telling the military, you know, in order for the military to be successful, we got to have the favor of God. We don't want to offend him. We don't want to insult him. So you make absolutely certain, you officers, that the military, the rank and file soldiers, are not taking God's name in vain, that they are showing respect to that. And notice that that's written into the Articles of War. Is that in our Articles of War today? Is that in any military regulations today? These men were concerned about whether or not God was going to continue to be on our side. Are we that concerned today? This proclamation closes. It is left to each state to issue proclamations fixing the day that appear most proper for their several bounds. Let's look at another one very quickly. This is November 1777. For as much as it is the indispensable duty of all men to adore the superintending providence of Almighty God, to acknowledge with gratitude their obligations to Him for benefits received, and to implore such farther blessings as they stand in need of, it having pleased Him in His abundant mercy, not only to continue to us the innumerable bounties of His common providence, but also to smile upon us in the prosecution of a just and necessary war for the defense and establishment of our inalienable rights and liberties, particularly in that He had been pleased in so great a measure to prosper the means used for the support of our troops and to crown our arms with most signal success. It is therefore recommended to the legislative or executive powers of these United States to set apart Thursday, the 18th day of December next, for solemn thanksgiving and praise, that at one time and with one voice the good people may express the grateful feelings of their hearts and consecrate themselves to the service of their divine benefactor. And that, together with their sincere acknowledgments and offerings, they may join the penitent confession of their sins, whereby they had forfeited every favor, and their humble and earnest supplications, that it may please God, through the merits of Jesus Christ, mercifully to forgive and blot them out of remembrance. Again, notice the founders did not hesitate to say, we've got to have forgiveness of sins if we want God to help us. And that can only be achieved through the work of Christ. That it may please Him graciously to afford His blessing on the governments of these states respectively, and prosper the public council of the whole, to inspire our commanders both by land and sea and all under them with that wisdom and fortitude which may render them fit instruments under the providence of Almighty God to secure for these United States the greatest of all human blessings, independence and peace. That it may please Him to prosper the trade and manufactures of the people, the labor of the husbandman, that's the farmer, that our land may yet yield its increase. To take schools and seminaries of education, so necessary for cultivating the principles of true liberty, virtue, and piety. Let's pause right there and make a comment on that. If I were to ask you, what is the purpose of public school? I'm sure you would give the usual answer, well, get an education so you can make money, have a job. But that's not what the founders of the various universities.
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2: 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Let's all walk God's way daily. 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
1: It's 70 degrees.

I'm going to talk to you tonight about one of my favorite passages in the Bible. As you know, our subject is the defense of the Apostle Paul that he made before King Herod Agrippa. I think if you took a survey, other than the Lord Jesus Christ, the favorite Bible character of most people would be the Apostle Paul, certainly in the New Testament. But what we have here in this study tonight gives us even more reason to admire the Apostle Paul. I can hardly read what I'm about to speak to you about tonight without having tears come to my eyes when I see the picture that is presented here of the Apostle Paul before King Herod Agrippa. And I fear that I will not be able to give it the kind of emphasis that it really deserves. I'm going to do my very best in order to help all of us see what is here. But it is a challenge to me because there is so much richness in three chapters found in the book of Acts. I'm talking about chapter 24, 25, and 26. And what we have in those three chapters is the appearance of the Apostle Paul before three different rulers. He appeared before Festus, he appeared before Felix, and he appeared before Agrippa. He appeared first before Felix, and you may remember that the book of Acts tells us that he spoke to Felix about righteousness, temperance, and the judgment to come. Felix was a very wicked, immoral, ungodly individual, and the thought of the Apostle Paul standing before that immoral leader of his day and speaking to him about righteousness and about temperance or self-control and about the judgment to come is a very vivid picture to me. And it is all the more interesting when you read that when he spoke to Felix, Felix trembled. And then he said, on a more convenient season, I will call for thee. We have no indication that it was ever convenient for Felix to repent. Felix kept Paul in prison for a period of 2 years, hoping that he might be offered money to release Paul. Paul said something about raising funds for the poor, and he therefore assumed that Paul had access to money. So he kept him imprisoned over a period of 2 years, hoping that he might receive some money or compensation in order to release the Apostle Paul. So when Felix left control and left his position in government, he let Paul remain in prison, and Paul was still there when the next man took over. The next man to take over after the ruler Felix was a man by the name of Festus. Now, these people all present a very interesting study. Felix, as I've mentioned, was a very immoral man, a very ungodly man, and the very idea that the Apostle Paul could talk to him about righteousness, temperance, and the judgment to come is quite amazing. Even more amazing that this man, after hearing Paul, trembled. You know, the Bible doesn't give us the sermon of Paul that he made before Felix. And I've often wished that we had that sermon recorded. What could he have said to this man about righteousness who was so unrighteous? What could he have said to this man about self-control who had none? What could he have said to this man about the judgment to come that the Bible says that Felix trembled when he heard what the Apostle Paul had to say? I would love to read the sermon that Paul actually delivered to Felix. But all we have are the headings: righteousness, temperance, and the judgment to come. Well, then after Felix, we have coming into governorship of the land at that time is this man named Festus. Now, Festus is a different character altogether. Felix, immoral, but somewhat bright, and listened to what the Apostle Paul had to say. Whereas on the other hand, you have Festus, who does not have any interest in religion whatsoever. I,
I got down here without my glasses. My wife loaned me hers. And she went and retrieved mine. So I have them now. Maybe I can see my Bible. But at any rate, I want to tell you about this man, Festus. Festus is a man that had no interest whatsoever in religion. And we'll see that as we proceed here a little bit, talking about the defense before Agrippa. Agrippa, on the other hand, was Jewish. The Herods were Jews, and they were very cruel men as a whole. For example, Herod Agrippa, that we read about here in Acts the 26th chapter, is a great-grandson of Herod the Great that ordered all of the babies killed when Jesus was born in the hope of eliminating Jesus, whom some had referred to as King of the Jews. So Herod killed the babies, and that was the great-grandfather of the Agrippa that we have here in Acts chapter 26. Not only that, but you remember that James was killed by a Herod, killed by the sword, we are told, and then himself was stricken and eaten of worms, according to the 12th chapter of the book of Acts. That was the father of this Agrippa. So here is a man that, unlike Festus, who didn't know anything at all about religion and didn't care anything about it, here is Herod Agrippa, who is Jewish, who is an expert in the law, who certainly is acquainted with the name of Jesus. He knows who Jesus was. And so here is the Apostle Paul in bonds. Here he is left over from the time of the governorship of Felix. Here he is now before Festus, and Paul has made an appeal to Caesar. Paul was a Roman citizen. He had a right to appeal to Caesar. And Romans had certain very strong rights. And Paul had a right to appeal to Caesar, and he would be sent to Rome in order to appear before Caesar. But now then, he's in Caesarea, and he cannot go to Rome until a ship arrives to transport him there. And Festus does not have any idea why Paul is there. He does not understand the feeling of the Jews who had wanted Paul killed. They made that appeal unto the first ruler, Felix. They made that appeal to Festus. They wanted Paul executed. They wanted him dead. And Festus does not know why. He doesn't understand what's going on. He doesn't read the signs. He doesn't understand the religious background. So Agrippa is going to pay a visit to Festus in Caesarea. And Festus is glad that Agrippa is coming because he has to send Paul to Rome to appear before Caesar, and Festus has no idea what to write to the emperor about Paul, why he's being sent to him, what he's being charged with, why the Jews want Paul slain. He just

what to write to the emperor about this man named Paul. So I'm giving you that background just to give you a little understanding of the scene that is transpiring here in the 26th chapter of the book of Acts. Now, I want to read a statement or two to help us understand what is going on. In Acts chapter 26, we read about the appearance of Paul before Agrippa. But before that occurs, you go back into chapter 25 at verse 19, and you find this statement made by Festus. He says, when they were come hither without any delay on the morrow, I sat on the judgment seat and commanded the man to be brought forth, talking about Paul, against whom, when the accuser stood up, they brought none accusations of such things as I supposed. Now, Festus is talking to Agrippa, and he's saying to him, they've charged this man. They wanted him to be executed. They wanted him killed. And when they explained their charges, it was not what I expected at all. It was not what I had anticipated. But he goes on to say, but had certain questions against him of their own superstition and of, I want you to get this phrase now, because it really shows you the ignorance of this man, Festus. He said that they had certain questions against him of their own superstition and of one Jesus. That's the way that Festus describes it. You can tell he doesn't know who Jesus is. He doesn't know anything about the fact that the name of Jesus has been all over the kingdom. He doesn't realize that there are followers of Jesus and that they are very devout. He doesn't realize that the Jews despised and crucified Christ and that they despised the Apostle Paul. He speaks of him as one Jesus, like someone that he's just barely heard of. He's talking to Agrippa. And I think when Agrippa heard him say this, knowing that his great-grandfather tried to slay Jesus as he was a babe, and then his father actually killed James, and then his father was stricken and smitten and died and was eaten of worms, he knows exactly who Jesus is. And when Festus is trying to explain all of this to him, he talks about one Jesus. Now, I didn't understand what the charges were. It had something to do with someone named Jesus. That's the effect of what he says here. So no doubt Agrippa realized that Festus did not understand anything about what was transpiring. But nevertheless, he says that he wanted Agrippa to know about this, and Agrippa might be able to give him something that he could write to the emperor. So in Acts chapter 25, you get down to about verse 22. Then Agrippa said unto Festus, I would also hear the man myself. Now, Agrippa knew who Jesus was. He probably knew who Paul was. He was a Jew and schooled in the writings of the Jews. And Herod is pretty interested now in what Festus says. Festus says they have these questions about one Jesus, a man named Jesus. And Agrippa says, I would also hear the man myself. Tomorrow, said he, that is Festus, thou shalt hear him. And on the morrow, when Agrippa was come, and Bernice, with great pomp. I'm glad that we are told that, because it helps us get the scene in our mind. On the morrow when Agrippa was come, and Bernice, with great pomp, and was entered into the place of hearing with the chief captains and principal men of the city, at Festus' commandment, Paul was brought forth. All right, let's get this picture in our mind. I think we will really have a greater appreciation of Paul's defense before King Herod Agrippa if we can just imagine, if we can just picture it in our minds, if we can just get a clear concept of what is going on here. Festus is entertaining Agrippa and Bernice. They are dignitaries that have come to see him. He has told Agrippa about Paul. He's explained to Agrippa that I don't really understand the charges that have been made against him. But he has appealed unto Caesar. And I need to be able to write Caesar and give some explanation

explanation of why this man has appealed to him and what the charges are against him. And Festus is saying, I don't know anything about it. I don't have any understanding of it. And so Agrippa says, I would like to hear him. And he says, tomorrow then you will hear him. And then we're told about what occurs. They bring in all of the high command. The military people are there. The captains are there. They have on their uniform or armor or military regalia, whatever it might have been. You have Agrippa coming in. He's royalty. No doubt he has on the kingly robe. You have Bernice coming in with him. And so here they are assembled in this great judgment hall. And the Bible tells us it was with great pomp. That means there was a lot of ceremony involved. There was a lot of ritual involved. And I have tried to capture this in my mind, what it must have looked like to have had a king up there on the throne, to have had the procurator up there in the person of Festus, who really doesn't realize what is happening, and to have the military guards all assembled around. They're all in that room before Paul comes in. And after they're all there, and you have this great assemblage, and they all have on their royal garb, and you have this very impressive group standing around this judgment hall, they arrange for the Apostle Paul to be brought in. Paul was in bonds. That likely means that Paul had chains around his wrists, around his ankles. No doubt as he's brought in by the guards, you can hear the sound of the chains. And this old gentleman is led into the judgment hall. And what a contrast there must have been between Agrippa and Bernice and Festus in their royal robes and their splendor, and this old apostle that is brought in chains. That's the picture that I see when I read about Paul's defense before Agrippa. Now, here's a marvelous thing about the Apostle Paul. He is not intimidated. Sometimes I think I might have been, especially if I were in prison, had chains on me. I'm led into a judgment hall before all this royalty. I see them sitting around in all of their splendor. But Paul is not intimidated. And he says, as Agrippa speaks to him first, thou art permitted to speak for thyself. Then Paul stretched forth his hand and answered for himself. I think myself happy, King Agrippa, because I shall answer for myself this day before thee. He had been before Felix, an immoral and ungodly ruler. He had spoken to him of righteousness, temperance, and the judgment to come, until that man actually trembled. He's been before Festus, who has no idea what he's talking about and who is completely and totally irreverent. And so I think the Apostle Paul is speaking here with great sincerity when he says to Agrippa, even though Agrippa's family had been adversaries of Christ and of the Christian work, nevertheless, he is a man that has the background and the understanding to recognize what Paul has to say. And Paul said, I count myself happy, King Agrippa, because I shall answer for myself this day before thee, touching all the things whereof I'm accused of the Jews, especially because I know thee to be an expert in all customs and questions which are among the Jews. Wherefore I beseech thee to hear me
patiently. Then Paul tells about his life. My manner of life from my youth, which was at the first among mine own nation at Jerusalem, know all the Jews, which knew me from the beginning, if they would testify, that after the most straitest sect of our religion, I lived a Pharisee. I do not know this to be a fact, but I have an idea that Herod might have been a Pharisee. And so the Apostle Paul indicates, this is how I grew up. I grew up in the strictest sect of the Jews, and I was a Pharisee. And now I stand and am judged for the hope of the promise made of God unto our fathers. Here he is talking to a man that he's already said is an expert in all of the Jewish law and the Jewish custom. And the Jews are there wanting to kill Paul or to have him executed. And he says, I know that you will understand about my youth. And I'm standing here today for the hope of the promise made of God unto our fathers. You know, they had been promised a Messiah. They'd been promised a deliverer. They'd looked forward to that for generations. And then when Christ actually came, they crucified him. And now their hatred is so intense that they want to see that Paul is slain. He goes on then to talk about the faith that he had. I lived a Pharisee. I'm standing before you for the hope of Israel. Why should it be thought a thing incredible with you that God should raise the dead? The Pharisees believed in the resurrection. Verse 9 of chapter 26, Paul said, I verily thought within myself that I ought to do many things contrary to the name of Jesus of Nazareth, which thing I also did in Jerusalem. And many of the saints I shut up in prison, having received authority from the chief priests. And when they were put to death, I gave my voice against them. And I punished them oft in every synagogue and compelled them to blaspheme. And being exceedingly mad against them, I persecuted them even unto strange cities. Now he's talking to a man who has persecuted Christians. He is talking to a man whose family has martyred Christians. And he's telling him that I was just like you, that I did the same thing you have done. I was persecuting Christians and children of God and casting them into prison. But then he tells about his conversion. At midday, O King, as he was on the way to Damascus, I saw in the way a light from heaven, above the brightness of the sun, shining round about me and them which journeyed with me. And he tells about the voice that cried out from the heavens, Saul, Saul, why persecutest thou me? It is hard for thee to kick against the pricks. And I said, Who art thou, Lord? And he said, I am Jesus of Nazareth, whom thou persecutest. And so he tells Agrippa about his conversion. And he said, I was not disobedient to that heavenly vision, King Agrippa, but showed first unto them at Damascus and at Jerusalem and throughout all the coasts of Judea and then to the Gentiles that they should repent and turn to God and do works meet for repentance. For these causes the Jews caught me in the temple and were about to kill me. Having therefore obtained help of God, I continue unto this day, witnessing both to small and great, saying none other things than those which the prophets and Moses did say, that Christ should suffer and that he should be the first that should rise from the dead. And should show light unto the people and unto the Gentiles. So Paul is reaching back to the Old Testament prophets. And he said, what the Jews are trying to bring against me are the very things that the prophets that we know of have prophesied about in times past. And then I found this very interesting. Right in the middle of all this, and I'm sure Agrippa's listening to every word, as he thus spake for himself, Festus, that's that fellow sitting over there that has no idea why Paul's even there. Festus said with a loud voice, Paul,
thou art beside thyself. Much learning doth make thee mad. He says Paul is crazy. Paul is insane for the things that he is saying. Paul doesn't spend much time with Festus. He knows that Festus ought not have a mind to understand anything that he is saying. Festus says, you're mad, Paul. You're one who has lost his mind. And Paul says, I am not mad, most noble Festus, but speak forth the words of truth and soberness. And I want you to notice that that's all he says to Festus, a man who was not prepared to hear or understand what he had to say. But he immediately returns his attention to Agrippa, and he says this, King Agrippa, believest thou the prophets? He knew that Agrippa believed the prophets. And Paul is saying that what I'm doing here is exactly what the prophets had prophesied would come to pass. King Agrippa, believest thou the prophets? I know that thou believest. And then listen to this. One of the most familiar verses in the New Testament. Then Agrippa said unto Paul, almost thou persuadest me to be a Christian. Some think Agrippa was mocking Paul and saying, do you think you could persuade me to be a Christian? But I prefer this older rendering. If he could make a man like Felix tremble, I have no doubt that in his great earnest appeal before King Herod Agrippa, that Agrippa said, almost thou persuadest me to be a Christian. And then Paul answers, I would to God that not only thou, but also all that hear me this day, were both almost and altogether such as I am, except these bonds. That, I think, lends credence to the rendering here, almost thou persuadest me to be a Christian. I would to God that you and all those who hear me, looking around at those soldiers in their uniforms, looking around at the royalty that was assembled there on that occasion, I would to God that not only thee, but all those who hear me were not almost, but altogether persuaded to be such as I am, except I would not wish this on them. As he stood there in chains, I don't know, but when I read that, my heart just swells with admiration for this grand old apostle. I've always loved Paul. I love to read about him. I love to read about the sacrifices that he made. But nowhere does Paul stand taller in my judgment in the scriptures than when he stood before Festus and Agrippa and all the multitude of dignitaries and heard Agrippa say, almost thou persuadest me to be a Christian. And Paul said, I would to God that you were not only almost, but you and all these that have heard me were altogether such as I am, except for these bonds. What a man. What a powerful preacher. Shortly, Agrippa gets up and leaves the room, and it's over. But as I read that and I think about Paul's defense before Agrippa, I admire Paul so deeply. And I think about the great, grand influence the Apostle Paul was able to have on some of the highest rulers in the land by the sermons that he delivered to them and the responses that he received.
I hope you and all of us will continue to have an appreciation, and maybe even a greater appreciation after looking at this experience of the work of that grand old apostle. All right. Thank you very much.

0: Thank you for tuning in to our Bible study program entitled Christ Mind in You, Philippians 2:5. This program is brought to you by Nathan Church of Christ in Nathan, Arkansas.
1: Friends and members, welcome to Christ Mind in You. The Bible is the mind of God, the mind of Christ, the mind of the Holy Spirit, all three persons of the Godhead, and God has chosen that the Son would be the spokesman for this Christian age, Hebrews 1:1 and 2. And He is the author of the faith, Hebrews 12:2. So as we drink of God's Word, the New Testament, we're freely drinking of Jesus Christ's thoughts as well as the Father and the Son. But it's especially meaningful to me to know that the one who came down here as a man, as God the Son, lived in the man's body, knows what man feels and experiences. And He's the main source of the Word of life, the New Testament way, all in harmony with the will of heaven, God the Father who is over all, and the Holy Spirit, which He sent, Jesus sent, to give the truth to the apostles and prophets who spoke and wrote in the New Testament. My name is Gene Jester. I preach in Southwest Arkansas at Nathan, Saratoga, Southside, and I teach classes and preach sometime at McCaskill. I teach classes every week. But we have been in various churches in Southwest Arkansas over these last 54 years, and I also spent about 7 months in a wonderful community called New Boston, Texas, out of Texarkana. Love those brethren dearly there. Very precious Christian people. Way back in 1963, my first year, I graduated from Harding College with a Bible and Biology major. So I enjoyed the Texas experience also. I think we baptized 7 people while we were down there. It was a joy. I want to thank KTSS-TV in Hope, Arkansas for letting us be on their programming. Gospel Broadcast Network around the world from under the oversight of the elders at the South Avon Church of Christ in Mississippi. We appreciate so much this effort that all the men and women are doing, especially the men preaching, of course. Don't want to give you the wrong idea. There's some secretaries behind the scenes that take notes and all these things. Help us a lot. But the point is, we appreciate. In fact, my wife helps me a lot by doing a lot of things around, helping get things ready to go every time. And we have a little farm there that we watch after before I retired from school teaching and preaching. I didn't retire from preaching, but been preaching for 54 years. But we enjoy that farm. We have a garden, and my wife and I work in that garden for exercise and joy. We have had a lot of rain in Arkansas this year, and some of the plants have kind of drowned out. Won't be many potatoes made, but boy, we made the cauliflower, and we made plenty of greens early. Greenery likes tender greens, smooth mustard. We have a good cabbage there. And great snap beans, top crop snap beans we picked the other day, several quarts. And just a joy to see the corn is tousled up this high. And it's wonderful candy corn, some Mennonite corn called Heavenly Delight. I forgot the other corn my dad and mother used to use, G90. And oh, it's also pretty. The peas are up, growing good. I've got 2 different ages of purple hull peas, Texas purple hulls, Mississippi purple hulls, zipper cream peas, black eye peas, just all kind of good peas growing. Watermelons, my favorites, are Crimson Sweet, Diamond Jubilee 2s, and All Sweet. And they are about 3 plantings, replantings, to get the total stand. We have a stand of them. Love the burpless cucumbers that will grow up to 15 inches long, and I mean quick. Very tender and good. Oh, we love the garden. It's been a joy this time of the year to go out and work in the garden. So there's a lot of things we enjoy doing, and we hope and pray you're having an enjoyable life as a Christian. Let's go to our God in prayer before we go into our study today further. Our loving Father, who art in heaven, we come unto you with begging for your continued blessings of daily bread. And we're thankful, Father, for every gift you've given us. We're thankful for life and breath and all good things. We're thankful for salvation in Jesus Christ and His blood-bought church. We're thankful for the Bible. We're thankful for our families, our boys and girls, our grandchildren. We're thankful, Father, for our parents, my mother's great example in teaching, my daddy's memory. And Father, we pray that your will be done on earth in the hearts of men today, even as we know it's done in heaven. We ask you to forgive my sin and forgive others who repent and obey you. We pray you'd help those who are sick, those who are suffering, those who are in distress, those who are having pain, those who have various physical maladies. Bless the doctors and nurses who are helping them and the ones at home who are helping take care of them. And Father, we pray you give them encouragement and give us strength to endure the pains and the weaknesses that come through age and time. And Father, we ask you to bless our boys and girls. Help them to grow and enjoy their summers and to Father, learn how to work and learn how to serve you and enjoy their summer Bible study series and vacation in Bible schools and their Bible studies at home with mother and daddies. And hope, Father, we pray our mothers and daddies are taking time to have devotionals with them and study the Bible with them and pray with them. And we pray you'd bless all who are preaching and teaching your word everywhere, that we may impart the truth in such a way that people learn your holy will and way and know how to be a Christian and a faithful Christian and serve you and please you. We pray you'd bless our homes and marriages, deliver us from the ill effects, the horrible effects of the evil one, the devil. And Father, we pray you defeat those teaching error and bless those who are teaching truth. Bless GBN, bless KTSS, and guide us in your service. In Christ's dear name we pray, amen. Today we will be looking at more of 2 Timothy 3:5 about the false teachers that Paul writes Timothy, having a form of godliness. We talked about that fake, that form of godliness last week, but denying the power of, we start on this week, but denying the power thereof. You know, the Word of God, if we send it out, if we teach it, it has power to do what God wants done. Isaiah 55:11 so says, so shall my word be that goes forth out of my mouth. It shall not return to me void. It shall accomplish that which I please and prosper in the thing whereunto I send it. He said, if you will teach the word of God, it will do its work. It won't come back empty to God. He said, it won't come back void. He said, it'll prosper in the thing whereunto I send it. It will accomplish what God wants accomplished if we teach it accurately, with love and with power, with force. The gospel truly is the power of God. Romans 1:16. I'm not ashamed of the gospel of Christ, for it's the power of God and the salvation to everyone that believes, to the Jew first and also to the Greek. Jesus Christ is the source of power with God the Father and the Holy Spirit. But it says in Philippians 4:13, I can do all things through Christ who strengthens me. So our source of power is Jesus Christ. In 2 Timothy 1:7, Paul wrote Timothy and said, for God has not given us the spirit of fear, but a power, love, and a sound mind. God does not want you and me to live our lives in fear. We could be afraid of so many things and spend our whole day being afraid of things. We can be afraid of sickness. We can be afraid of debt. We can be afraid of not having enough of the basics. We can be afraid of what's going to happen to our elderly or to our children. Or we can be afraid of our car playing out and blowing up. We can be afraid of technology playing out. Mr. Bobo here that owns this station can tell you about that. There can be a lot of things we can be afraid of. And I guarantee you, they get on our mind. But the point is, with God's help, we will make it. He said, God does not give us a spirit of fear, but a power and love and a sound mind. If those who preach the gospel spent their time in fear, afraid they might not be able to do it or can't do it as good as someone else, let's say, they never would preach. We can't go around with the spirit of fear, Paul told Timothy. He said, you've got to have the spirit of power. You've got to believe that God can, God will, God wants you to. I love the scriptures that teach us that God is able. We'll look at a scripture on that in just a second in 2 Corinthians 9, 8-15. God is able. The spirit of power, the spirit of love. Oh, we need sweet love, don't we? Love for brethren, love for the lost, love for our family, love for our husbands, love for our wives. I got a wonderful wife of 50. It'll be 50. I lose track. Oh, Greg, don't get me in trouble, son. I said June the 15th. It'll be 53 years we got married, 53 years ago. A lovely, sweet Christian girl. And still is that same lovely, sweet Christian girl. And she helps me in all the good works that we try to do. A spirit of love, a spirit of sound mind. That means good reasoning capacity, understanding aright the word of truth, using wisdom, not going out here and blowing our money and our time. I've heard even sometimes preachers not having the wisdom they should have. Had a man tell me about a young preacher, and he just didn't know the danger of debt. He'd go out and buy things he couldn't afford and didn't have to have. Has that not brought a lot of havoc to some of our young families, friends, and neighbors? I don't care if it's a preacher or if it's someone else that's not a preacher. We've got to use a sound mind, having sound judgment from the basis of the principles of God's Word and answer to prayer. I mentioned a minute ago we'd look at 2 Corinthians chapter 9. Let's look at that passage. And God is able. 2 Corinthians chapter 9, verse 8. God is able. I mean, God can do it. Don't doubt God's power and Christ's power. We may get weak, but God never runs out of energy and power. He has it all the time. He is omnipotent, all-powerful, omniscient, all-knowing, omnivisual, sees everything, omnipresent, everywhere at once, omnific, the source of all blessings. God has it all, friends. Don't worry about God. He can handle it. It says in verse 8, if we've just been talking about us giving to support the work and help the needy in the famine at Jerusalem and Judea. God is able to make all grace abound towards you, that you always, having all sufficiency in all things, may abound to every good work. I know there's a lot of folks worry, and rightly so, but don't spend time worrying. Trust in God. Pray, and God will supply. Work and pray. You know, I like to connect two verses. Matthew 6, 33, seek ye first the kingdom of God and His righteousness, and all these things will be added unto you. But don't forget 2 Thessalonians 3:10. The last part of that verse says, if a man will not work, neither shall he eat. Man works, God provides. God blesses. He can provide all things, giving you all sufficiency in all things so you can abound to every good work. As it is written, showing God's power to bless. He hath dispersed abroad. He has given to the poor. His righteousness remains forever. He helps the poor. He helps people all around. Now, he that ministers seed to the sower, that's God. Both minister bread for your food, that's God. Give us this day our daily bread, Matthew 6, Jesus said, pray. And multiply your seed sown. He can make what you're doing multiply. I mean, I have to admit, my wife and I are not rich yet at all, but we are blessed with enough. And the work we've done, God has multiplied some of the things around the farm in the school teaching world. And so thank God we have enough to eat. Increase the fruit of your righteousness. God can bless you with more fruit if you live a righteous life. God can enrich you in everything to all bountifulness, which causeth through us thanksgiving to God. There's the power of God we're talking about, friends. He can do it. The power is in the Lord, it's in God. And people who in 2 Timothy 3:5 have a form of fake amount of way of godliness and deny the power thereof, they're not really Christians. They're fakes. In Ephesians 1:19 through 23, the Apostle Paul there, in that great passage, talks about in a prayer. He prays for the Ephesians there, like he does the Philippians in chapter 1, the Colossians in chapter 1. He prays for brethren everywhere you turn. You see Paul praying for brethren and asking brethren to pray for him. In the book of Ephesians chapter 1, this prayer involves a great deal of expressing what God can do and wants to do, will do for His faithful people. He's prayed that they would have a spirit of wisdom, knowledge, understanding, hope, riches of the glory of the inheritance. And then know in verse 19 of chapter 1 that you will know, he wanted the Ephesian Christians to know what is the exceeding greatness of His power to usward who believe, according to the working of His mighty power. Paul prayed the Ephesian Christians would know the power of God that works toward the believers. It's a mighty power. I tell you, friends, if you're not a Christian, you're missing out on something. You have the power of God on your side. You don't have it if you're not a Christian. He goes ahead and he says, power which He wrought or demonstrated in Christ, worked in Christ when He raised Him from the dead and set Him in His own right hand in heavenly places. Raised Him from the dead, exalted Him into heaven by His right hand, King of the kings, King of kings, head of the church, Lord of lords, the teacher through the New Testament, our great high priest, our intercessor our helper through Jesus, who is our main intercessor in prayer. Jesus is that. God made Him that. He's the high priest. He's all these things, prophet, priest, and king, king of the kingdom. Far above, Christ has been put far above all principality, power, might, and dominion, above every name that's named, not only in this world, but also in that which has come. He's above the President of the United States. He's above the United States government. He's above every country in this world. And He's not only that, but He's the head of the church. Put all things under Christ's feet, gave Him to be head over all things to the church, His church, He bought with His blood, Acts 20:28, established in AD 33 and Acts 2 in Jerusalem, which is His body, the fullness of Him that fills all in all. Friends, do you want to believe in the power the Bible tells you about? Be a New Testament Christian. Our time's about up. We'll continue studying next week, the Lord willing.

0: Hello, my name is Griffin Collins, and I have an exciting announcement. We will begin releasing a weekly devotional on Facebook titled Matters That Matter. In these weekly devotionals, we will discuss topics that are important and specific to the Lord's church today. What does the Bible say about trusting others? Am I required to be faithful as a Christian? I pray that you will follow along with us as we explore matters that matter today.
1: Let's make the most of a minute. The Old Testament of the Bible is packed full of fascinating accounts of real people whose lives were filled with, well, hills and valleys, struggles, triumphs, sins, and righteousness. Judges 11 teaches of a man named Jephthah. Now, his father spent time with a harlot, and she became the mother of Jephthah. Later, his father married another woman, and her children hated Jephthah. They were stingy with their father's inheritance, and, well, they didn't want some half-baked half-brother getting a cut. They drove him out. Then he became sort of a hoodlum, and the leader of a gang of base men. After a time, his people needed a military leader, and what do you know, they called for Jephthah. I mean, he couldn't believe it. He agreed to lead them in a crucial war if they would keep him as leader after the victory. They agreed. He made a vow to God that if he would help him win the war, he would sacrifice as a burnt offering the first thing that walked out of the house when he got home. The first thing was his daughter. What do you think he would do then? Sorry, I'm out of time. The answer's in Judges chapter 11. I'm Glenn Colley, hoping you make the most of your minute.
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2: It's 68 degrees.
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0: Welcome again to Counterpoint. I'm Mike Hickson. With me, as always, B.J. Clark. B.J., it's always great to be with you.
1: It's good to be with you, Mike.
0: B.J., today as we discuss the second coming of Jesus, you and I both know that the Scriptures have a lot to say about the second coming of Christ. Interestingly, there have been a lot of folks down through the years that have tried to forecast the time when Jesus would come, and yet Peter said in 2 Peter chapter 3, verse 10, the day of the Lord will come as a thief in the night. So how do you counter those who have the idea that they can lay claim to when the Lord's going to come?
1: If people would only accept all that Jesus says about this subject, there wouldn't be any doubt, and they would stop prognosticating as to when it's going to happen. In Matthew 24, Jesus had talked about the signs that would be evident prior to the destruction of Jerusalem, even said in Luke's account of that, when you see the Roman armies surround Jerusalem, it's time to get out. And they were told how to know when the destruction of Jerusalem was about to happen. But there was another coming that Jesus talked about that he says would have no signs. And he says in Matthew chapter 24 in verse 36, but of that day and hour knoweth no man, no, not the angels of heaven, but my Father only. And then explains, as the days of Noah were, so shall also the coming of the Son of Man be. What were they doing in the days of Noah? Well, they were eating, drinking, marrying, giving in marriage, until the very day that Noah entered into the ark and knew not until the flood came and took them all away, and so shall also the coming of the Son of Man be. They knew not until the very day the flood came, and we will not know until the second coming takes place. And so in view of that, and Jesus goes on in this same passage to say in verse 42, watch therefore, for you know not what hour your Lord doth come. And then uses the illustration, if a man knew when a thief was coming to break into his house, he would not allow him to break into his house. He'd be waiting for him.
0: Right.
1: But he says, in an hour that you think not, verse 44, the Son of Man cometh. And so no one knows when he's coming back. And anyone that claims that they do are really admitting that they don't know what they're talking about.
0: You know, BJ, as I was listening to you talk just a minute ago, I was thinking about, in Matthew 28:18, Jesus said, all authority, all power has been given unto me in heaven and on earth. And of course, the Lord has all authority. And as the second member of the Godhead, he emphatically states, no one knows the day nor hour. So when people claim to believe Jesus and claim to be submissive to what he has to say, how in the world do you harmonize those claims with what he said here? Look, nobody knows. And so when people come along and say, you know, they know, I guess my question is, why in the world would people believe them?
1: They're not honoring Christ when they do that. I had a preacher friend that was driving down the road listening to the radio, and a preacher came on the AM radio from a denominational church, and he proceeded to say, I've done the investigation of all the prophecies of the Bible. I've studied them thoroughly. And he said, I'm telling you, the Bible says the Lord's coming back in 3 weeks. 3 weeks and the Lord will be back. Mark it down. 3 weeks. He went on like this for 28 minutes. And then at the end of his broadcast, his announcer came on and said, if you really enjoyed this message and you'd like a copy of it, please write to us at this address. And please allow 4 to 6 weeks for delivery. My friend was thinking, okay, now wait a minute. If the Lord's coming
0: back in
1: 3 weeks, I don't think you're going to get that mail. It just goes to show you that people will say all kinds of things to be sensational, to draw attention, and yet they don't really know what is going to happen. Jesus said he didn't even know when he was here on the earth.
0: Well, and you mentioned the fact that, you know, Jesus talked about a thief. Peter talks about a thief. Well, you know, when do thieves come? When people least expect it.
1: Right.
0: And so that ought to give us some idea about the suddenness of his coming. BJ, you mentioned Matthew chapter 24. There are a lot of people that look at Matthew chapter 24 and they have the idea that that's a template, so to speak, for the second coming of Christ. We believe Jesus is coming again. We don't know when he's coming, but the signs that he talked about in Matthew chapter 24 contextually don't necessarily fit the second coming. So how do you counter those who lay claim to that?
1: Yeah, you hit the nail on the head when you said contextually. Context, context, context. What led into Matthew 24? At the very end of Matthew 23, Jesus says in verse 37, O Jerusalem, Jerusalem, thou that killest the prophets and stonest them which are sent to thee. He said, look, I would have gathered you, your children together like a hen gathers her chicks under her wings, but you would not. And so what would be the consequence for their rejection? Behold, your house is left unto you desolate. And then there are no chapter book divisions in the original documents. What we call Matthew 24:1 would have just continued right after Jesus has told them, your house is going to be left to you desolate. He went out and departed from the temple, and his disciples came to show him the buildings of the temple. Why would they do that? Had he never seen the temple before and its buildings? Oh, yes, but he'd never predicted before so blatantly, this is going to be desolate. And so they show him all the buildings. And Jesus says, do you see not all these things? Verily I say unto you, there shall not be left here one stone upon another that shall not be thrown down. That had to weigh on their minds. We know it did, because later on the Mount of Olives, they came to him privately. Verse 3, tell us, when shall these things be? What things? The things you said about the temple.
0: That's right.
1: When shall those things be? And what shall be the sign of thy coming? And they thought the destruction of the temple would be so catastrophic, it must be simultaneous with the end of the world. And so they thought this would be the end of the world. And Jesus proceeds to say, don't let anyone deceive you. With reference to the destruction of the temple, there are going to be some signs that will start happening that will let you know it's about to happen. Verse 6, you're going to hear of wars and rumors of wars. But don't be troubled. All these things must come to pass, but the end is not yet, meaning the end of the temple and the Jewish system. And he keeps this up. And then he says in verse number 15, when you see the abomination of desolation spoken of by Daniel the prophet. Now, this is what I was referencing earlier, Mike. In Luke 21, Jesus in that account said, when you see Jerusalem surrounded with armies, you know its desolation is nigh. And what do they do then? Verse 16, flee to the mountains. Now, this is talking about the end of time. You tell me what difference it would make for someone to flee to the mountains. And why would it be worse to be pregnant when Jesus comes back than not to be? Why would it be worse to be nursing a child? Verse 19, why would it be worse to be winter or Saturday or the what they call the Sabbath day? Well, if this is about the destruction of Jerusalem, all that makes perfect sense. But you see, and I'll summarize this, notice in verse 34, Jesus says, this generation shall not pass till all these things be fulfilled. Meaning,
0: that's right,
1: all the things I've just told you, these signs, all that's going to happen, and this temple will be destroyed during the lifetime of this generation. But of that day and hour, the final day and hour you all ask about, no man will know about when that's going to happen. The angels of heaven don't know. My Father only. And then he says there'll be no signs.
0: That's right.
1: So, Mike, if people would read Matthew 24 and divide it as

0: the idea of the rapture. And there are a lot of people today that talk about the rapture and the fact that Jesus is going to secretly come and rapture the church away. Well, number one, the word rapture is not in Scripture. Now, they'll sometimes cite 1 Thessalonians chapter 4, but that's no secret coming, if I understand what Paul's talking about there. So how do you counter those who will dovetail Matthew 24 into the rapture and this idea that Jesus is going to come and somehow secretly rapture the church away?
1: You know, a lot of our viewers, I'm sure, are familiar with the Left Behind novel series and the Left Behind movies. And the whole point of Left Behind is they claim that all the righteous, both the dead will be raised, the righteous dead, the righteous living will be raptured, allegedly, and they'll go to heaven and be there for 7 years. Well, meanwhile, what's going to be going on the earth? Well, there are folks who will be left behind. And what are they going to try to figure out? Where did my loved ones go? What's going on here? All the righteous people got raptured, allegedly, so there aren't any preachers to preach to the people. So according to the doctrine, they'll pick up a copy of this, and they'll start reading it, and start figuring things out, and start converting to Christianity through reading this book. And the Antichrist won't like that. He's going to really bring down the hammer on them, punish them, hurt them, and then at the end of 7 years of great tribulation on earth, he'll bring back the raptured righteous saints and come back and fight the bloody battle of Armageddon and destroy the Antichrist, set up shop on earth for 1,000 years, and then at the end of that 1,000 years, there'll be the resurrection of the righteous dead that died during the tribulation. There'll be the resurrection of anyone else that wasn't raised in the original rapture. I said all that to say this. In John chapter 6, Jesus gave one of the most clear proofs that this doctrine is false that you could ever find anywhere.
0: Yeah.
1: Because what he said is that the righteous are going to be raised at a particular time. In fact, in verse number 39 of John 6, it's just one of many examples. He said, all the Father's given me, I will not lose any of them, but watch, I'll raise it up at the last day. And then in verse 40, this is the will of him that sent me, that everyone which sees the Son and believeth on him may have everlasting life, and I will raise him up when?
0: Last day.
1: Not 1,007 years before the last day, like the rapture doctrine claims, but at the last day of human history. And right. The passage you mentioned, Mike, from 1 Thessalonians 4, Brother Wayne Jackson called it the noisiest verse in the Bible. This idea that there's going to be some kind of secret rapture. See if this sounds like a secret. The Lord shall descend from heaven with a shout, with the voice of the archangel, with the trump of God, and the dead in Christ shall rise first. And then we which are alive and remain shall be caught up together with them to meet the Lord in the air. And so shall we ever be with the Lord, not for 7 years and then come back.
0: That's right.
1: No, once we are lifted up, snatched away from this life, at the second coming, we won't be coming back.
0: Well, you know, BJ, in Revelation chapter 1, John said, in reference to the second coming of Christ, behold, every eye shall see him. So it's not only audible, it's visible.
1: Absolutely.
0: So, yeah, you know, and you mentioned John chapter 6. In John chapter 5, Jesus said in verse 28, do not marvel at this. The hour is coming in which all, A-L-L,
1: yes,
0: who are in the graves will hear his voice and come forth. Those who have done good to the resurrection of life, those who have done evil to the resurrection of condemnation. If I understand Jesus right, he's saying that both the righteous and unrighteous will be raised at the same time, on the same day, right, at the last day, as you said.
1: Acts 24:15, Paul speaks of a resurrection of the just and the unjust. One resurrection,
0: that's right,
1: two classes of people. And so you're exactly right about that. And you know, Mike, it's sad. There are some people who believe this so much, there's even a website called After the Rapture Pet Care. Where are you, if you're one of the ones that gets raptured, who's going to take care of your pets for 7 years while you're up in heaven? And this website promises that you can hire them to take care of your pets while you're up in heaven. And then when you get back at the end of the 7 years, I guess you give them your claim ticket

0: after you fought the bloody battle of Armageddon, and you give them your claim ticket and said, I'm here to pick up Scruffy. And
1: I mean, you can't do anything but laugh. I mean, that's
0: sad, but there are people who will buy into that. They even have gear, After the Rapture Pet Care mugs and T-shirts. And besides, according to the doctrine, the only people left behind are wicked people. Why would you want to hire wicked people to keep your pets? It's just what happens when people depart from God's word in any realm. It leads to the absurd.
2: Well, it does. And, you know, the only word that I can think of is just unbelievable.
0: Yes.
2: And again, so, you know, what we would do is encourage people, study the scriptures.
0: Yes.
2: And make sure you keep things in context.
0: That's right.
2: You know, Peter, or rather, as we think about the writings of Peter, and particularly as we talk about the second coming of Christ, what are the things that Peter talked about in 2 Peter chapter 3? The fact that there would be some that would scoff at the idea that Jesus would come again. And, you know, BJ, we live in a day and time in which, as a matter of fact, some have said that America today is a post-Christian nation. And you know, there are a lot of folks that sadly do not give attention to spiritual things. And so we do believe Jesus is coming. We just don't know when he's coming. And so the emphasis is on the Christ who will come and living in a state of preparation. So how do you counter those who live as if he'll never come?
0: Right. And you know, one of the byproducts of the false prognosticators who claim it's going to happen. Harold Camping a few years ago had everyone all up in arms that at the end of May, I believe it was 2011, somewhere in there, that 207 million people were going to vanish from the planet and be raptured. And so I was looking at some of the comment sections, and so many secularists were just ridiculing the belief that Jesus is ever coming back. And when these things are promised and then they don't happen, they think that the real coming of Christ will never happen.
2: Right.
0: And so they look at you and me who believe that he really is coming back someday. They look at us as ignorant country bumpkins who just don't know how to come in out of the rain.
2: That's right.
0: But 2 Peter 3 shows us that the answer Peter gave for those scoffers, he says, look, some are saying, where's the promise of his coming? Everything's continuing like it did from creation. We don't see any signs that there's about, well, you won't. There's not going to be any sign that the second coming's about to take place. And then Peter says, you know, some people didn't believe the flood was coming, but it came. And then he goes on to say, the Lord is not slack, verse 9, concerning his promise, as some men count slackness. Well, then why hasn't he come back? Long suffering to usward.
2: Right.
0: Not willing that any should perish, but that all should come to repentance. But the day of the Lord will come as a thief in the night. And then what? Heavens pass away with a great noise, elements melt with fervent heat, the earth and the works that are therein burned up. Now, in the flood example that was given by Peter, there's an interesting parallel. Methuselah is well known for being the man that lived longer than any man ever did on earth, 969 years. But I wonder if sometimes we know why he might have lived longer than anyone else. His name, compound Hebrew word, Muthshelah, when he is dead, it shall come. Here's his daddy Enoch, a prophet according to Jude, preaching to ungodly, ungodly, ungodly, ungodly. That word is used four times in Jude 14 right. and 15 to describe, and that was before Noah came along. Enoch is, he's the great-grandfather of Noah. And so all this is happening, and he says, essentially, you see this baby boy right here? As long as he's alive, there's hope and mercy and grace. But when he is dead, the judgment I've been telling you about,
2: coming.
0: It shall come. So here he lives. 500 years later, I can almost hear people saying, when's that flood coming you said was coming? Well, he's still alive. 900. What a testament this is to the long-suffering nature of God. He lives 969 years, but in the very year that he died, and He didn't have to die in the flood. The very year that he died, after he died, the flood comes in that very same year, just like Enoch predicted. So what he said would happen did happen. We may have scoffers today say, well, why hadn't God come back yet after thousands of years? Long suffering.
2: That's right. That's
0: but
2: right.
0: He will come back.
2: Yes, well, you know, in verse 15, Peter said, an account that the long suffering of our Lord is salvation.
0: Very good.
2: Back in verse 9, the Lord is not slack concerning his promise, as some count slackness, but rather is long-suffering toward us, not willing that any should perish, but that all should come to repentance. You know, God's interested in the salvation of people. BJ, I think Peter here tells us how we ought to live in a state of readiness in view of his coming. And you talk about the secularist and those who scoff at the idea of Jesus coming again. And you know, sadly, there might be some who believe he will come, but they live as if he's never coming. And so what about, I guess let's just back up for a minute. Mm-hmm. What about somebody who's never obeyed the gospel? What would they need to do to get themselves ready to meet the Lord?
0: Right. Fortunately, he's prepared a way for us to go to heaven and live in a much better world than even this one is. And how do they do it? They need to first acknowledge he left the world in which he was and came to this earth to save sinners, 1 Timothy 1:15. He came to seek and save the lost, Luke 19:10. And who is lost? Well, the Bible says the one who commits transgression has sinned, 1 John 3:4. Sin is a transgression of the law, and the wages of that sin is death, Romans 6:23. And all have sinned and come short of the glory of God, Romans 3:23. So what do you do to someone who's in sin? You give them hope and say, look, Jesus has the power to take your sin problem away,
2: right,
0: so that you don't have to live in fear. And what did he do? He came to this earth, lived a perfect sinless life. He was tempted in all points like as we are, yet without sin. And then he became a perfect sacrifice and died to take away the sin of the world, John 1:29. Now, how do I access the benefits of his cleansing blood? The Bible says very clearly that I can do that by believing that he is the Christ, because if I don't, I'll die in my sins, John 8:24. I can repent of my sins because all men everywhere have been commanded to repent, Acts 17:30. God's granted repentance unto life for the Gentiles, and he'll give it to you and me too if we'll take advantage of that, Acts 11:18. And then I, as a penitent believer, I need to confess what I believe unto salvation, Romans 10:9-10. And then, as a penitent confessing believer, I am going to ask the same question was asked on Pentecost. What shall we do? And the same answer should be given. Repent and be baptized, that's right, every one of you, in the name of Jesus Christ, for the remission of sins. That's why you would do that. Acts 2:38. And did anyone do what they were told to do? About 3,000 did. Acts 2:41. And what were they now? They were saved, and they were added. Added to what? To the church, verse 47. What is that church? It's the church that Christ bled and died for. Every one of our viewers today can be in that church if they are not already. By doing the same things that we just mentioned, they can be in the same place and be ready,
2: yeah,
0: for that second coming.
2: Yeah, because, you know, Paul said salvation is in Christ, 2 Timothy 2:10, and salvation is in the church of Christ, that is the church that belongs to Christ, Ephesians 5:23. So what we want our viewers to be in the body of Christ that he's promised to save.
0: Absolutely.
2: BJ, before we close, we've got about 4 minutes left, very quickly. Some have this idea that the earth upon which we now live will one day be renovated, and so they have spawned this renovated earth theory. How do you counter that?
0: Yeah. You know, if one takes the language of the inspired Apostle Peter in 2 Peter 3, there's no way to believe that this earth is going to survive the second coming. As a matter of fact, according to Scripture, which we've already alluded to, when Jesus comes, verse 10 of 2 Peter 3, here's what's going to happen. The heavens shall pass away with a great noise. The elements shall melt
2: with fervent heat.
0: The earth also, what? And the works that are therein shall be burned up. Seeing then that all these things shall be dissolved, what manner of persons ought you to be in all holy conversation and godliness? And he says, we're looking for a new dwelling place, verse 13. And you know, I got to thinking recently as I was preaching on this subject, Mike, of all the places where we're told to look heavenward, which would make absolutely no sense if God's going to bring heaven down here. Why does he want us looking up? Matthew 6, lay not up for yourselves treasures upon the earth.
2: That's right.
0: Lay up treasures in heaven. Why? According to this doctrine, I'm not going up there, that this is somehow going to be magically transformed into heaven. Heaven is where God is. That's and right. God dwells. Jesus ascended and went up into heaven.
2: That's right.
0: He didn't stay on the earth.
2: That's right.
0: And so heaven exists before the end of time.
2: Yeah, you know, Jesus said, I go to prepare a place for you.
0: Yes.
2: I mean, it's hard for me to fathom that people have bought into this idea, even people in the body of Christ.
0: I know. Colossians 3:1, set your affection on things
2: above.
0: Above. Why? When, according to some, even in some of my brethren now, are teaching that, no, your affection shouldn't be up there because all the things that will ultimately be yours to enjoy will be down here. Well, Jesus is up there. I'm going to set my affections where Christ is. And the Bible doesn't say that the Lord is going to renovate this world. He's going to annihilate.
2: That's
0: this
2: great.
0: World. And that's the difference between the two. And there, you read all these passages in the Bible, Old and New Testaments, that give us a hope of going to heaven to be where Jesus is. And he didn't say, I'm glad you mentioned that John 14 passage. He said, I will come again and receive you unto myself. And according to Scripture, we meet him in the air.
2: Well, I was just thinking about 1 Thessalonians chapter 4, the passage you read a minute ago. Because that is absolute proof. He's going to ascend from heaven with a shout, the voice of the archangel, with the trumpet of God. The dead in Christ will rise first. Then we who are alive shall be caught up together with him in the clouds to meet the Lord in the air.
0: And is he going to then say, what are you doing up here? We're going back down there.
2: Makes no sense.
0: That absolutely is preposterous.
2: It makes no sense. BJ, as always, thank you so much for being a part of the program. Appreciate the great answers today. And hopefully and prayerfully, as people think about the second coming of Christ, they will keep things in context.
0: Yes.
2: And recognize that Jesus will indeed come. But when he comes, we have no idea.
0: Amen.
2: Thank you so much for being a part of our viewing audience today. Hope to see you right back here again next week. Until then, God bless you.

0: again.
1: My name is James Boyd, and this is A Burning Fire. Christians want the local congregation to stand for the truth. After all, the church is the pillar and the ground of the truth, 1 Timothy 3 and verse 15. And this demands knowledge of God's word by the membership, and that only comes through study and prayer. Growing in grace and knowledge, it's not an optional matter, it's a command, 2 Peter 3:18. And this is another reason why we should attend the Bible classes. Members of the church have the duty to hold up the hands of preachers who come their way when they preach sound doctrine. And they should resist and oppose any who do not teach the truth. Friend, no church will remain long faithful to God and doctrinally sound unless the membership is concerned with the purity of the message of truth. Churches that drift into apostasy have a record of accepting uncertain sounds and less than the truth. And what is my part and your part in this? Standing for Thus Saith the Lord is a local necessity, and we should be among those that do so. Until next time.
2: Too often, in the chaos of today's world, our spiritual lives can get put on the back burner. 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
4: You know, Robbie, there's some things that just never go away. And it doesn't matter what you do, they're going to be here forever, as long as the world stands. And one of those things is false prophets. You know, the New Testament says just like they were in days gone by, they're going to be today. And we have evidence of the fact that we'll see that not only will they be here today, they're going to be here when the Lord returns. However, that does not mean that we can, since they're going to be here forever, do nothing about it. We must pick up the sword, the seed, the Word of God, Luke 8:11 and Ephesians 6, and fight the good fight. And even doing that, they're going to be here. And false teachers don't wear a tag around on their back saying, I'm a false teacher. Be kind of nice if they did, but they don't. They carry Bibles. They quote Scripture. They do the very same things that a lot of folks do, and they look righteous. You know, I think you read a passage already in this study from 2 Corinthians where he says, well, it's no marvel that even the angels of the devil transform themselves into angels of light, and Satan himself will look like an angel of light. So there's a real battle going on today, and you and I are part of fighting against that and taking the Word of God and exposing error when it is seen, because error condemns the souls of men. Only truth can make us free.
5: That's right, and there are a lot of people out there that are teaching a lot of different things that are contrary to the Word of God. The good thing is we can arm ourselves. We can defend ourselves. We've read from the book of Jeremiah about how God said that not only were the false prophets going to be punished with the sword and with famine and with the death that ensued, but also those who were deceived by them. And we don't have to worry about sharing the fate of people like that, because we can arm ourselves, we can resist those false prophets and the things that they're teaching, because we have the truth.
4: That's right.
5: And we've talked about before, when we know the truth, we can identify error right away, and we can know these false prophets, like Jesus said, by their fruit. We're going to start with a passage in Ezekiel chapter 13, and we're going to be looking at a message that God sent to some false prophets. The Bible says there, "And the word of the Lord came unto me, saying, Son of man, prophesy against the prophets of Israel that prophesy, and say unto them that prophesy out of their own hearts, Hear ye the word of the Lord." Now, they've been telling people, you hear the word of the Lord. Here's what the Lord has said. And now God's turned around and telling them through the mouth of His true prophet, you hear the word of the Lord. Here's what God has to say to you. O Israel, He says, verse number 4, thy prophets are like the foxes in the deserts. Ye have not gone up into the gaps, neither made up the hedge for the house of Israel to stand in the battle in the day of the Lord. They have seen vanity and lying divination, saying, the Lord saith, and the Lord hath not sent them. And they have made others to hope that they would confirm the word. Have ye not seen a vain vision? And have ye not spoken a lying divination? Whereas ye say, the Lord saith it, albeit I have not spoken. Therefore thus saith the Lord God, behold, ye have spoken vanity and seen lies. Therefore, behold, I am against you, saith the Lord. That's a dangerous place to be, isn't it? Have the Lord against you as an adversary? That was the condition of these false prophets in Israel. And mine hand, verse number 9, shall be upon the prophets that see vanity and that divine lies. They shall not be in the assembly of my people, neither shall they be written in the writing of the house of Israel, neither shall they enter into the land of Israel, and ye shall know that I am the Lord God. And then he says this in verse 10, because they have seduced my people, saying, peace, and there was no peace. And one built up a wall, and lo, others daubed it with untempered mortar. What he's saying is just exactly what we read in the book of Jeremiah about these prophets who were proclaiming peace when there was no peace. Now, we've seen in our study that there have always been false prophets. There have always been individuals who would fulfill the people's desire for smooth things. They would tell people what they wanted to hear instead of what the people needed to hear. And as we're going to continue to see in our study today, the same is still true. These false prophets have not gone away. Those false prophets were around in the days of New Testament times. We saw them in Paul was preaching in Acts chapter 13. We saw that they were present in the churches of Galatia. They were affecting them. In the book of Galatians, you can read about those false prophets, false teachers. And those are going to continue. But now here, Ezekiel is telling these false prophets by the word of the Lord that they're really just like those who have built up walls, and they have covered them, they have daubed them with untempered mortar. And he goes on in verse 11 and says, say unto them which daub it with untempered mortar that it shall fall. There shall be an overflowing shower, and ye, O great hailstones, shall fall, and a stormy wind shall rend it. Lo, when the wall is fallen, shall it not be said unto you, where is the daubing wherewith you have daubed it? And so, Eddie, what we have here, these people, they're saying everything's going to be all right. And they go and they build these walls up as if that's going to protect them from what's coming. And they go and they put this untempered mortar on it, and another place refers to it as whitewash. And, oh, it looks good. It looks like it's going to stand, but it's going to fall. And you come to these breaches in the wall, and they really need to be repaired. The wall really needs to be substantially repaired. And there's, of course, the spiritual aspect of this is more important than the physical one. But they need to repair the wall is what they need to do. But instead, these false prophets come along and say, no, it's just fine. That wall is going to stand. It just needs a little bit of fixing up. So they go and they put a little bit of whitewash on it. They make it look pretty. And it's no stronger than it was before. But it looks better. and it satisfies the people. They feel secure, but they don't need to feel secure. They need to recognize there's danger, and they need to be doing something about it.
4: It's amazing how many people will go by what they see instead of seeing the real picture, you know. And like you said, once they beautified it, everything looked fine for the people, and it satisfied them. But God doesn't look like we see. God looks on the inward appearance. We look on the outward. But the beautiful thing, Robbie, that God warns us about, even in the New Testament, is we walk by faith and not by sight. A thing may look beautiful, may look right, but when you're walking by faith, you're walking according to the teachings of the Word of God, then you come to understand this may look good, but it's not. It's like the whited sepulchres. On the outside, they're beautiful, but inside, they're full of dead men's bones. You turn the picture inside out, and it's not near as attractive. But I think it's interesting that these folks, unfortunately, were turning a deaf ear to Jeremiah and others that said, look, these guys are telling you peace, peace, when there's no peace. You're going to go into captivity, and these things are going to happen, and you need to take care of them. And I know in the days of Ezra and others, when they were coming out of captivity and had gone over to rebuild the walls, while they were living in ivory palaces, so to speak, but the city of Jerusalem and the place where they worship was in shambles. Well, there's something wrong with that picture, but as you said here, they made it look good, and that's all some people needed.
5: Yeah, that's the way it is, sadly, a lot of times today, and that's, of course, the application of all of this. There are people who will go after these different doctrines because they're appealing. You know, you don't have to do anything, really. All you have to do is believe, and everything's going to be okay. You know, you don't have to worry about going out and teaching others. As long as they believe on Jesus, they're going to be all right. It doesn't matter what religion they may be a participant in. And those sorts of things sound very appealing to the ears. And as long as the world stands, there's going to be a human appetite for that kind of teaching. And as long as the world stands, there are going to be teachers who are more than willing to scratch people's itching ears. But it's not going to do anybody any good come the day of judgment.
4: That's exactly right. And talking about this concept of, you know, messages that make people feel good, and all you got to do is just believe, or once saved, always saved, and those kinds of doctrines, all of them sound good to people, but they're not sound doctrine. And the Scripture warns about them. Paul told the young gospel preacher Timothy that, look, these false teachers, they're going to get worse. I mean, it's not going to get better. It's going to get worse. In 2 Timothy 3 and verse 8, he talked about those who resisted the truth. They resisted the truth. He mentions the names of Jannes and Jambres. As they withstood Moses, so do these also resist the truth. Men of corrupt minds, reprobate concerning the faith. And so these folks, of course, had corrupt minds. They were not going to give attendance to the things that God had said. In that same chapter, 2 Timothy 3, down in verse 13, he said, evil men and seducers shall wax worse and worse, deceiving and being deceived. And so not only were they deceiving others, they had deceived themselves in this process as well. Now, you need to be aware of that. The Bible speaks of it. I think the worst deception of all is self-deception. If I'm deceived myself about where I am with God and what I'm doing, then I'm never going to change. You see, because I think I'm all right. I need to be honest enough to take the Word of God and check it and make sure that I'm not deceived, that what I'm doing is in complete harmony with the will of God. And so there are going to be those that resist the truth, and there are going to be those that will not only deceive others, but they themselves will be deceived as well. They will not endure the sound doctrine. Now, it goes on in chapter 4, and you got to understand that in the original language, it wasn't broken up in chapters and verses like our Bibles are today. And so you have a continuous reading, more like a letter or a paragraph. And he goes on to say, I charge thee, therefore. See, there's a charge that is given to the preacher, the man that's not deceived and not trying to deceive others. He said, I want to charge you, therefore, before God and the Lord Jesus Christ, who shall judge the living and the dead at his appearing in kingdom. Preach the word. And be instant in season, out of season. Reprove, rebuke, exhort with all longsuffering and doctrine. So he says, I want you to preach the word, and I want you to do it when it's popular, but I want you to do it when it's not popular. You know, as the old song used to say, I was country when country wasn't cool. And we've got to be teachers of truth and lovers of the truth when it's cool and when it's not cool, so to speak. Brother Marshall Keeble, one of the great black evangelists, used to say, you preach it when they want it, and you preach it when they don't want it. You see, that's important. And so that's what he's telling Timothy. And then he says the reason why he needs to do that. Verse 3, for the time will come when they will not endure sound doctrine. But after their own lusts shall they heap unto themselves teachers having itching ears. You see, they want their ears scratched. And so he says they'll have itching ears. They'll turn away their ears from the truth. They'll be turned unto fables. But watch thou in all things endure heart affliction, do the work of an evangelist, and make full proof of thy ministry. And so there's a great work that needs to be done. John would say, beloved, believe not every spirit, but try the spirits, whether they be of God, for many false prophets are gone out into the world. And so, Robbie, sometimes when we hear this feel-good, don't condemn type preaching, and don't ever say anything that might reprove and rebuke, it makes me wonder, have the false teachers gone out of existence? Are they extinct now? And if they're not, where are they? You know, I asked a question one time on radio, where are the lost? I've never gone to a funeral where anybody was ever lost. You know, it doesn't matter. That fella, no matter how he died, no matter how he lived, somehow, when he dies, wave the magic wand, he becomes all right. One guy even said there are probably more lies told at the funerals than any other place. Well, that may be true or not, I don't know. But I know this. I know not everybody's saved. And not everybody that dies is saved, even though we may wish that were the case and would like for it to be so. As you mentioned a few weeks ago, the false prophet. That's true. Let it be so, you know. But it's not, because the scripture says the majority travel the broad way to destruction. Many there be that go in there. And I ask the same thing about on live radio. Where are the false teachers? You know, if you ask the average person, they'll say, well, I know that Robbie and Eddie preach one thing Sunday morning, and other people before them and after them preach something different, and someone else teaches other different things somewhere else. And when you're driving to your places of worship on Sunday morning, there's different buildings with different names practicing different doctrines. But then the world just simply says, they're all okay. Well, if they're all okay, and the people that are not even attending those places are all okay, then where are those false teachers?
5: Yeah, they're somewhere. And, you know, they're not going to be, like you say, parading themselves as false teachers. They're going to be parading themselves around as true teachers of the gospel of Christ. And so that's where we should expect to find them. I had a conversation with someone one time who's a member of a denomination. And he said, you know, if what you're saying is true, and there's only one church, you ought to be out proclaiming all the time that that there's only one church and all these other people are members of false churches. I said, we are. That's exactly what we're doing. So turn on the television sometime and watch the television program and see what we're talking about. We're warning people about that. We want them to know that there's danger in following false teachers. And we need to follow the Word of God, because it's not going to deceive us.
4: That's right.
5: And so this same thing was taking place, of course, back in the days of Jeremiah. And what the false prophets were saying then is the same thing that they're saying today. And I hope you can see this. Like their predecessors, false teachers today are saying that God is not going to punish anyone. Take a look at Jeremiah chapter 23, verses 16 and 17. Jeremiah 23, verse number 16. Thus saith the Lord of hosts, hearken not unto the words of the prophets that prophesy unto you. They make you vain. They speak a vision of their own heart, and not out of the mouth of the Lord. They say still unto them that despise me, the Lord hath said, ye shall have peace. And they say unto every one that walketh after the imagination of his own heart, no evil shall come upon you. Does that sound familiar? People say, do whatever your heart tells you to do. You do what feels good to you, and nothing bad is going to happen. God is just going to bless you, It doesn't matter if it's contained in His Word or not. If it feels good to you, do that, and God is not going to punish you for that. Well, you read the same thing all the way through the book of Jeremiah. Look at chapter 5, verses 12 and 13, when God was bringing destruction upon the people, getting ready to visit them for their iniquity. The people were saying, no, it's not He. God's not the reason these things are happening. Everything's going to be okay. They were declaring peace to those who needed to hear warnings of God's impending judgment. But they were still saying peace, peace, when there was no peace. Chapter 6, verse number 14. But now back up there in chapter 23 to verses 14 and 15. He says, I have seen also in the prophets of Jerusalem an horrible thing. They commit adultery and walk in lies. They strengthen also the hands of evildoers, that none doth return from his wickedness. They are all of them unto me as Sodom, and the inhabitants thereof as Gomorrah. Therefore thus saith the Lord of hosts concerning the prophets, behold, I will feed them with wormwood, and make them drink the water of gall. For from the prophets of Jerusalem is profaneness gone forth into all the land. Do you see how often, and we've seen this already in our study, how often false prophets go hand in hand with iniquity? The people just go on doing what they want to do, and false prophets come along and declare this message of peace. And what Jeremiah is saying here, what the Lord is saying through Jeremiah, is they're actually strengthening the hands of evildoers. They're encouraging people to participate in these evil deeds, telling them that God is not going to bring any kind of judgment upon them for doing so. Now, those who believe this, what happened to them? You turn over to chapter 27 of Jeremiah, and notice what it says in verses 9 and 10. Therefore hearken not ye to your prophets, nor to your diviners, nor to your dreamers, nor to your enchanters, nor to your sorcerers, which speak unto you, saying, ye shall not serve the king of Babylon. This isn't going to happen to you. What Jeremiah says is not going to happen. Don't worry about it. Verse 10, for they prophesy a lie unto you to remove you far from your land, and that I should drive you out, and ye should perish. But the nations that bring their neck under the yoke of the king of Babylon and serve him, those will I let remain still in their own land, saith the Lord, and they shall till it and dwell therein. If they would listen to the words of the prophets, they could stay in their land. They were going to have to serve Babylon, but they could still stay in the land of Canaan. But that wasn't going to happen if they listened to the words of the false prophets. And that's exactly what took place. They went into captivity, and those that went into captivity, for the most part, never came back. Now, take a look at a New Testament passage in 2 Peter chapter 2. And here we read about those who have forsaken the right way, those that go after the way of Balaam, that love the wages of unrighteousness, in verse number 15. And we read in verse number 17, these are wells without water, clouds that are carried with a tempest, to whom the mist of darkness is reserved forever. What good is a well without water in it? What good is a cloud that's driven away by the tempest and it never drops any rain? It looks promising, but there's no substance to it. There's no benefit there. For when they speak, verse number 18, great swelling words of vanity, they allure through the lust of the flesh, through much wantonness, those that were clean escaped from them who live in error. While they promise them liberty, they themselves are the servants of corruption. For of whom a man is overcome, of the same is he brought in bondage. Here he's saying these teachers today, those in New Testament times, they also give these messages of peace, of liberty. You know, you can do whatever you want to do. You're a free person. You can live however you want to live, and God is going to accept you, because, after all, you've been saved. But now, here he says they promise liberty, but what you don't see is these false prophets themselves are in bondage. You may not see that, but they're in captivity themselves. They're in captivity to sin. Verse number 20, he says, for if after they have escaped the pollutions of the world, through the knowledge of the Lord and Savior Jesus Christ, they are again entangled therein and overcome, the latter end is worse with them than the beginning. For it had been better for them not to have known the way of righteousness than after they had known it, to turn away from the holy commandment delivered unto them. This is the problem here with false prophets. They're not content to just go about doing these evil things themselves. They're not content to live in sin themselves, but they want to bring others into it. And they will not expose sin. We've seen that from Ezekiel 13, the ones that want to just whitewash the wall. They don't want to see it repaired. We see the same thing in the book of Lamentations in chapter 2 and verse number 14. And of course, Jeremiah writing this, the children of Israel have gone into captivity. Thy prophets, he says, have seen vain and foolish things for thee, and they have not discovered, they have not disclosed, in other words, thine iniquity, to turn away thy captivity, but have seen for thee false burdens and causes of banishment. And Eddie, the same thing, as we've been saying over and over, is happening all over again today. You have people that are living in sin, and instead of calling them out of sin into God's marvelous light, what these false prophets are saying is you can stay right where you are. You stay in sin, you just keep living however you want to live, and if you name the name of Jesus sometime before you die, everything's going to be okay and there'll be no punishment. And there's a real danger in that.
4: Yeah, there is. And Robbie, some of our viewers, of course, may be asking, if all the things you've said are true, and they are because we've gone to the Bible and shown them, what can we do? And that is a great question. We need to understand that in the midst of all of this chaos and confusion, there's a message for this message or messed up age. And that message is the gospel. And it will clear a lot of these things up. And mine and your battle, as we realize, is already over, basically, if we can get our viewers into the Bible.
5: Right.
4: That's our goal. That's our objective. Not take what Robbie or myself, what we say, but we want our viewers to take what the Word of God says. That's what we got to do. We must take what the Word of God says. But the Word of God will shed a lot of light and clear up a lot of these things. When Satan perverted the Scripture and tempted Jesus and quoted Scripture, Jesus took those same passages of Scripture and showed what they teach. And so he took the Word of God and showed Satan, you're misapplying this. Here's what the Scripture says. And we need to do that today. We need to do that if it's our physical bodies running down or something's wrong or our cars and we don't know about it. We need to educate ourselves and see how we can go about fixing the problem. And the same thing is true with our spiritual souls. We need to educate ourselves in the Word of God. No, Bereans did just that, didn't they?
5: They did. Search the Scriptures daily, see if those things were so.
4: Yeah, and so, folks, listen, the apostles had gone into Berea, and they were teaching things that were true. But you know what the Bereans did? They searched the Scriptures daily to see whether or not those things were so or not. See, they could search the Scriptures and find out, are we being taught the truth, or are we being deceived by deceivers? See, they could do that, and thanks be to God, so can we. We can do that. I'm appreciative of what the Apostle Paul told the young gospel preacher Timothy in 2 Timothy 3. He says, continue thou in the things that thou hast learned and hast been assured of, knowing of those of them of whom thou hast heard them, and that from a child, look, you have known something. What have you known? The Holy Scriptures. What's the significance of that? Well, look at it. You have known the Holy Scriptures, which are able to make thee wise unto salvation through faith, which is in Jesus Christ. And all Scripture is given by inspiration of God, profitable for doctrine, for reproof, for correction, for instruction in righteousness, that the man of God may be perfect, thoroughly furnished unto every good work. And so the Scriptures teaches us what's right, what's not right, how to get right, how to stay right, all of that right here in 2 Timothy. And he says that the man of God can be complete. He's thoroughly, completely furnished unto all good works. You won't name a good work that the Scripture will not furnish you to. Now we're going to continue, Lord willing, next time on this same idea, showing what we can do. Now if you're not a Christian, if you'll hear the Word of God, Romans 10:17, believe that Jesus Christ is the Son of God, John 8:24. Repent of your sins, Matthew 10:32-33, or confess Christ. Repent of your sins, Luke 13:3, and confess the beautiful name of Jesus. Be baptized for the remission of your sins, Acts 2:38. The blood of Christ will wash your sins away. You can be faithful to God, receive a crown of life in the after a while. Well, our time's come and gone for today. Thank you for being with us. Till next time, God bless.
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0: It's 64 degrees.
2: The Bereans were more noble than those in Thessalonica, in that they received the word with all readiness of the mind, examining the scriptures daily, whether these things were so. Perceptions is brought to you by the Edgewood Church of Christ in Columbus, Georgia, as an effort to promote more Bible study and to urge people to live their lives according to its teaching.
3: None are so blind as those who will not see. And nothing blinds like prejudice. And I suppose that all of us have different kinds of prejudice. Sometimes it may be racial prejudice, religious prejudice, or whatever the case may be. But where there is prejudice, there is always blindness. The Apostle Paul in the book of 2 Corinthians refers to the God of this world having blinded the eyes of some who would not see the light of truth. What is it that gets rid of prejudice? And what is it that destroys spiritual blindness? One of the major contributing factors is that of humility. Humility opens the eyes of man to truth, and that truth sets us free. In John chapter 8 and verse 32, Jesus said, "Ye shall know the truth, and the truth shall set you free." In Psalms 119 in verse 105, we learn where that indeed the Word of God is a light unto a path and a light unto our way. The Word of God sheds light and dispels error and thus opens up our vision toward truth and eliminates blindness from our spiritual perception. When we come to the 11th chapter of the book of Acts, we find that many of the Jews in Jerusalem who were Christians, who had accepted the gospel of Christ, had become children of God by their obeying the Word of God, nonetheless were blinded by prejudice. They still were governed by the old Jewish background that for many years had permeated that culture, in which they looked upon anyone who was not a Jew as being pagan, as being unworthy of spiritual things. But matters changed in the 10th chapter of the book of Acts when the house of Cornelius was baptized into Christ. And the unique thing about Cornelius is that he was an uncircumcised Gentile, and he was converted unto the Lord Jesus Christ. And here, the Apostle Peter, who was a circumcised Jew in his background, went into the house of Cornelius and socialized with him. And now then, Peter has returned from that experience in Caesarea under the city of Jerusalem. And there the brethren in the church of the Lord Jesus Christ called Peter before them and questioned him about this situation. And notice how that in Acts chapter 11, the first four verses, this contention is raised up. Now the apostles and the brethren that were in Judea heard that the Gentiles also had received the word of God. And when Peter was come up to Jerusalem, they that were of the circumcision contended with him, saying, "Thou wentest in to men uncircumcised, and didst eat with them." And so we see here where contention was raised. The church in Jerusalem began with one accord. And we read in the book of Acts chapter 2 and verse 46 where this spirit of unity and harmony certainly permeated the early church. Way back in the Old Testament in the book of Psalms 133 and verse 1, the psalmist made this observation: "Behold how good and how pleasant it is for brethren to dwell together in unity." And that's exactly What we find with regard to the early church in Jerusalem, they were described as being in harmony, in unity. They were in accord. Jesus prayed that those who believe on Him would be one. Even as Thou, Father, art in me and I in Thee, He said in John chapter 17 in verse 21. While they were distinct personalities, of course, nonetheless, there was unified activity between the Father and the Son, Jesus Christ. In 1 Corinthians chapter 1 in verse 10, Paul urged the brethren at Corinth to speak the same thing, and that there be no divisions among you, but that you be of the same mind and the same judgment. And so this spirit of unity was urged by the Apostle Paul. In Ephesians chapter 4, beginning with verse 3, Paul urged the brethren at Ephesus to be characterized by unity. He talked about their being joined together as they would be characterized by believing in one God and one Father, one Lord, one Spirit, one body, and one faith, one baptism, and so on. And they were to keep the unity of the Spirit in the bond of peace. Unity. How precious and how wonderful it is. All that indeed, as far as the religious world are concerned, wouldn't it be grand if everybody, all religious groups, followed exactly what the Bible said? We find that today there is division, not because the Bible is confusing, but because of all of the innovations that have been introduced over a period of generations by men. But God has so devised the teachings of the Word of God that indeed it brings about unity and not division. Division is the result of the intrusion of man's ideas rather than instructions from the Word of God. The church in Jerusalem was characterized by unity, at least at first. But there came an altercation between the Hellenists and the Hebrews, as recorded in Acts chapter 6. In verse 1, we find that some of the Grecian widows, that is, the Hellenists, were being neglected in the daily ministration, that is, the daily distribution of food. And so some of the Hellenists brought a complaint against the Hebrews, Greek-speaking Jews being discriminated against by those who were engaged in the speaking of the Hebrew language. And so there was this altercation then between the Hebrews and the Hellenists. And now then there arises this conflict in the Jerusalem church over the issue of the Apostle Peter eating with Gentiles. Now let's see the activity of God as recorded or recounted by Peter in saving Gentiles from sin. First of all, we see that Peter recounts how that he was enlightened by a vision from God. He realized that what he had seen in this vision was from God, and thus it opened his eyes to some things that he had not realized heretofore. Beginning with verse 4, Peter expounded the matter unto them in order, saying, I was in the city of Joppa praying, and in a trance I saw a vision, a certain vessel descending, as it were, a great sheet let down from heaven by four corners, and it came even unto me. Upon which, when I had fastened mine eyes, I considered and saw the four-footed beasts of the earth, and wild beasts, and creeping things, and birds of the heaven. And I heard also a voice saying unto me, Rise, Peter, kill, and eat. But I said, Not so, Lord, for nothing common or unclean hath ever entered into my mouth. But a voice answered the second time out of heaven, What God hath cleansed, make not thou common. And this was done thrice, that's three times, and all were drawn up into heaven again. And so it was that Peter had this vision. It was a very unusual vision. with these unclean animals that were presented before him, instructed by God to rise up to kill and to eat. Peter said, "Oh no, Lord, nothing of that nature has ever touched my mouth. I've never eaten unclean food." And the point that

met by the representatives from the household of Cornelius. The timing was exactly right. These men had been sent from Joppa unto Caesarea. At the very moment in which Peter had seen this vision and the vision was consummated, these representatives showed up at the door. And in verse 12, Peter said, "The Spirit, that is the Holy Spirit, bade me go with them, making no distinction. And these six brethren also accompanied me, and we entered into the man's house." And so it was that when he got there, he was informed of the situation having to do with Cornelius. He told us how he'd seen the angel standing at his house and saying, "Send to Joppa and fetch Simon, whose surname is Peter, who shall speak unto thee words whereby thou shalt be saved, thou and all thy house." And so it was that in verses 15 through 16, as I began to speak, the Holy Spirit fell on them, even as on us at the beginning. And I remember the word of the Lord, how he said, "John indeed baptized with water, but ye shall be baptized in the Holy Spirit." And so it was that Peter was interrupted by the Holy Spirit. And he was directly obedient to the prompting of God in verse 17. "If then God gave unto them the like gift as he did unto us, when we believed in the Lord Jesus Christ, who was I that I could withstand God?" And so Peter, without hesitation, obeyed exactly what was told unto him by God in the vision. And then notice verse 18, "When they heard these things, they held their peace and glorified God, saying, Then to the Gentiles also hath God granted repentance unto life." They held their peace. That settled the matter. God had spoken through his servant Peter. And God had revealed unto Peter that he was to go unto these uncircumcised Gentiles and to preach the gospel unto them. No argumentation, without hesitation, he took six brethren with him, and they came to the house of this Gentile and opened up the word of God unto him. Peter's eyes were opened. He was no longer blind, and he came to understand that indeed the gospel was to be taken to the Gentile race. And the entire church at Jerusalem was submissive to these divine instructions from God himself. All that we would have the same kind of attitude toward the authority of God's Word. God said it, and that settles it. It doesn't make any difference whether we believe it or not. That really settles it. All but that we might believe. You see, we have to be characterized by humility in order for our eyes to be opened unto truth. That's what happened to Peter, and that's what happened to the church. Now then, the conversion of Cornelius on this occasion draws our attention to two factors involved in his salvation. And I suggest unto you that these two factors are involved in our salvation as well. What were those two factors? Well, one factor was indeed the involvement of the Word of God in that conversion process. You remember the words of verse 14, where that is recorded that he was to send to Joppa for one Simon Peter, who shall speak unto thee words whereby thou shalt be saved, thou and thy house. Words. In this case, the Word of God. That is God's power to save man from sin. The words of God instruct us in the matter of salvation. The word of the Lord is perfect, converting the soul, we find in Psalms 19 and verse 7. Jesus said, "Ye shall know the truth, and the truth shall make you free." John chapter 8 and verse 32. In Psalms 119 and verse 160,
The psalmist said, the sum of thy word is

0: is truth. So all that the Bible has to say on any particular subject really is the truth. It behooves us then to handle rightly the Word of God, Paul said in 2 Timothy chapter 3 and verse 16. You see, we can handle the Word of God wrongly, in such a way as it will confuse man. In our Lord's temptation, as recorded in Matthew chapter 4, you will notice there that Satan, on more than one occasion, quoted Scripture in order to get Jesus to disobey the will of God. He quoted the Scriptures accurately, but he took the Scriptures out of its context and tried to get Jesus to disobey his own Father. And likewise, we find that people can use the Scripture, but use it wrongly. So we need to handle accurately the Word of God. But it's the Word of God that is essential in our conversion. Faith comes by hearing, hearing by the Word of God, Romans chapter 10 and verse 17. In Mark chapter 16 and verse 15, Jesus said, "He that believeth and is baptized shall be saved." But how does faith come? By hearing the Word of God. And it's when we believe and are baptized that we're saved. But that belief is produced as a result of the action of the Word of God upon our heart and our mind. In Acts chapter 2 and verse 37, we learn that those on the day of Pentecost, when they heard what Peter had to say, that's when they cried out, "Men and brethren, what shall we do?" In Acts chapter 8, we find that when the Samaritans gave heed to what Philip was teaching, that they believed. In Acts 8 and verse 35, whenever Jesus was preached to the Ethiopian eunuch, he believed. Paul in Acts chapter 9 and verse 6 was told to go into the city of Damascus, "And there it shall be told thee what thou must do." Told thee. We must be told from the Word of God what we must do to be saved. In Acts 16 and verse 14, we find where that Lydia was at the riverbank and was listening to what Peter, or rather Paul, had to say. In Acts 16 and verse 32, Paul and Silas spoke the word of the Lord to the Philippian jailer in order that he might learn what he must do to be saved from sin. And the Corinthians, upon hearing the Word of God, believed, Acts 18 and verse 8. So we see then where that the gospel is God's power to save man. And we must hear the gospel, hear the Word of God, in order to be saved. Now, there's all kinds of reactions that we can have toward the Word of God. Stephen spoke of those who resisted what the Holy Spirit said through the Word of God, Acts chapter 7 and verse 51. And you and I are free moral agents to react in the same fashion. We can resist the Word of God. We can cast it aside. We can turn our backs to it. We find also that the Word of God can be neglected. And in Hebrews chapter 2, the writer asks this question, "How shall we escape if we neglect so great a salvation?" That's an exclamation statement as well as a question. For the answer is that we cannot escape if we neglect the salvation that is offered through the Bible. So then we can neglect what the Bible has to say. We don't necessarily have to reject it or resist it. All we have to do is just simply neglect it and go on in our lives without any pretense at obeying what is said. Now then, the fate of those who do resist the Word of God or who neglect the Word of God is that of eternal condemnation, sad as it may be. In the book of 2 Thessalonians chapter 1 in verses 8 and 9, The Apostle Paul said that those who believe not Jesus and those who obey not the gospel shall suffer punishment, even eternal destruction, from the face of the Lord and from the glory of His might. You don't necessarily have to be an evil person, guilty of gross sins such as immorality, murder, dishonesty, thievery, things of that nature to be lost. Simple neglect will do it. You may be a good person morally, be a wonderful neighbor, a good friend to a lot of people, but neglect obeying the gospel. You don't resist it. You don't stand in the way of others who would pattern their life after it. But as far as your life is concerned, you neglect it. My friend, if you do that, you're just as lost as anyone else according to what the Bible says. So that's one factor that's involved in salvation. And that is that we must give heed to the Word of God. These are the words that were spoken unto Cornelius in order for him to be saved. But there's a second factor involved in salvation as well, and that is the matter of repentance. In Acts chapter 10, in verse 2, Cornelius's character is described as being a devout man, one who prayed to God always, who gave much alms to the people. There's no doubt about the goodness of his character. There's no question about the fact that he was a good, upright, moral individual. But he still needed to hear the Word of God in order to be saved. And there was the matter of penitence. But what is repentance? Well, some people attribute repentance as being a trembling reaction to the gospel of Christ. Well, the truth of the matter is that we can tremble, and we, as we listen to the Word of God, and we can be moved tremendously. But that is not repentance. We find in Acts chapter 24 and verse 25 where that the Apostle Paul was speaking to Felix, the governor, and he reasoned with him concerning righteousness and the judgment to come. And Felix trembled, and he said unto Paul, "Go thy way for this time or this season, and when I have a more convenient season, I will call thee unto me." There's no doubt about the fact that when Paul reasoned with him concerning righteousness and self-control and the judgment to come, that he responded and was moved to tears, perhaps. He trembled. He quaked. He was fearful. But as far as the biblical record goes, he never did repent. He never responded in obedience to the Word of God. So, responding in a fearful manner is not equal to repentance. Well, sometimes people say, well, repentance is involved when you are greatly impressed with what is said. But a person can be greatly impressed and still not be moved to penitence. In Acts chapter 26 and in verse 28, we find where that Agrippa, after Paul had preached to him, said, "Almost thou persuadest me to be a Christian." He was impressed, undoubtedly, with what Paul had to say, but he was never penitent toward his own sin. A person can be even scared to death, but not repent. In the book of 1 Kings chapter 21, we find an incident occurring here in which an individual was really quite scared as a result of preaching that was done in his presence. And in chapter 21, all of this is recounted about how that he responded in fear to what was said. And people today can have great fear with what is said, but not repent of wrong. Reformation is not penitence. One can reform his life, but that doesn't necessarily mean that his life is changed as far as penitence is concerned. He can even feel remorse for the things that he's done. Judas Iscariot felt remorse. He took the money that he had been given as he betrayed Jesus. He threw it down at the feet of the individuals who had given the money to him and went out and hanged himself, full of remorse that he had betrayed Jesus Christ. But he didn't repent of the wrong that he had done. Well, what is repentance? It's not just sorrow. In 2 Corinthians chapter 7, verse 10, Paul said that godly sorrow leads to repentance. It is sorrow, but it goes beyond sorrow. It leads to repentance. Well, what is it anyway? What is repentance? In Matthew chapter 21, beginning with verse 28, I think that we see illustrated in a parable that Jesus told what repentance is. He talked about two sons who were instructed by their father to go and work in the field. And one said that he would not go. And the other one said he would go, but he didn't go. But the one who said, I will not go, the Bible says that afterward, he repented himself and he went. And thus we see what repentance is. It is a change of mind that results in a change of life. It is a change of mind, an attitude toward wrong, that results in the change of life. You see, when one repents of profanity, dishonesty, gossip, immorality, telling filthy stories, he changes his attitude, he changes his mind, that results in a change of action. If we do not repent, then we will perish, according to Luke chapter 13 in verse 3. Now, repentance doesn't say, but repentance is involved in salvation. And that's exactly what we see with regard to Cornelius. He heard the word of God. He repented. He was commanded to be baptized. That's what you and I must do if we would be saved from sin.
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2: Let's make the most of a minute. Surely, at one time or another in your life, you've referred to somebody as Doubting Thomas. Did you ever wonder where the phrase came from? Well, it's in the Bible, John chapter 20. After Jesus has been crucified and come forth from the grave, he met with the apostles privately on Sunday, but Thomas wasn't there. Later, the disciples said to Thomas, "We've seen the Lord." He said, "Except I shall see in his hands the print of the nails and thrust my hand into his side, I won't believe." Well, later Jesus gave him that chance. And Jesus said this, "Thomas, because you have seen me, you've believed. But blessed are they that have not seen and yet have believed." You know that's you and me, don't you? I mean, we haven't seen Jesus, yet we believe in him. We're living our lives for him. The passage that should describe us isn't the one surrounding Doubting Thomas, but rather 1 Peter chapter 1 and verse 8, which says, "Whom having not seen, ye love." I'm Glenn Colley, hoping you make the most of your minutes.
3: Hello, my name is Griffin Collins, and I have an exciting announcement. We will begin releasing a weekly devotional on Facebook titled Matters That Matter. In these weekly devotionals, we will discuss topics that are important and specific to the Lord's church today. What does the Bible say about trusting others? Am I required to be faithful as a Christian? I pray that you will follow along with us as we explore matters that matter today.
4: Our world is filled with religious confusion and division. In such a world, many books have been written about what man should believe and practice religiously. The question that needs to be answered is, what does the Bible teach? I am David Sane, preacher for the West Fayetteville Church of Christ, and I welcome you to What Does the Bible Teach? Thank you for joining me for today's Bible study. And we begin our study today with a question. Are they saved? Well, now, of course, that will confuse you because I've not told you who they are. So let me do that. Suppose that on a typical Sunday morning, you were to leave your house and you start driving maybe in any direction from your house, and you come to a church building, and you go into that church building. It is now filled or partially filled with people who belong to that church. And you look about and you see the faces of some that you know, some maybe who are your neighbors, some that you know from a business standpoint, you do business with them. And you have some acquaintance with these people and you look at them as they sit there in the pews and they engage in those actions of worship. And they hear their preacher getting up and talking about the things that they believe and teach in that church. You have every reason in the world to believe that those people are sincere people. And you have every reason to believe that by the very fact that they are in the church building, that they are devout and religious people. And you stand there observing them during that period and you ask yourself, are they saved? Now just hold that thought for a moment and suppose that you now leave that building, you get back in your car and you go on down the road another short piece and you come to another church building and you go into that building and there, this being your hometown, you see the faces of other people with whom you do business or whom you know as neighbors and friends. And once again, you have no reason to question their sincerity. You have every reason to believe that they're good people because you do know a lot of them. They're morally good people. And you also believe that by the fact that they are there at church, that they are devout and religious people. And you notice then that their preacher is preaching something different from what the preacher at the first place was preaching. And you also notice that in their actions of worship that there is maybe some difference in what they are doing in worship, but they are in church and they're sincere and they're very devout, and you stand there and ask yourself again, are they saved? Thinking about recognizing that there is a difference between the two groups, and that heightens your reason for questioning, are they saved? And to carry the illustration just one step further, suppose you leave that building, you go down the road a little further to a third church building, and there you go in and you see the same type of situation, people gathered in a church building, they're engaging in actions of worship, their preacher gets up and he talks about the things that they believe and the things that they teach, and you stand there and you listen to that, and you recognize that that group is hearing a message that's different from the first two groups that you've just visited. And they also do some things that are different in their worship. Maybe you notice that they don't do something that the other groups did. And so you stand there with this mind whirling, with your mind a little bit confused about this whole situation. And you ask yourself regarding this third group, are they saved? And if they are saved, is the second group also saved? Then what about the first group? Are they saved? It leads you to ask some questions maybe about the whole situation. Are all people who think themselves to be saved? Are they saved? Are all people saved who think themselves to be saved? Are all people saved who
5: are devout in what they believe and teach? Or is it possible that there are some people who think themselves to be saved but are not saved? Is that possible? I think you would agree with me that it's at least possible that someone could think of himself as being saved when really he's not. But then maybe that's just my idea about it. Maybe that's just your idea. And when we get right down to the point of being totally honest and objective about the matter, I think you would agree with me that your opinion and my opinion is not worth any more than someone else's opinion. And those people think of themselves as being saved, so maybe if I think they're not saved, what difference does that make? Because it's just my opinion. And that leads you to a crucial point. And the crucial point is, what does this book say? This is the Holy Bible. It's God's Word, given to us by the inspiration of the Holy Spirit of God. And when it comes to answering the question of who is saved, or looking at some particular group and saying, are they saved? What you think, what I think, what they think is really not as important as what does God say? Because salvation depends upon God. Jesus Christ is the Savior of the world. He came to save men from their sins, Luke 19, verse 10. And He gave Himself as a sacrifice upon the cross of Christ, upon the cross there on Calvary, to be the Christ, the Savior of all men. And He said, I am the way, the truth, and the life. No man cometh unto the Father except by Me, John 14, verse 6. And there is no salvation in any other name among men, Acts 4, verses 10 through 12. Salvation is only through Christ, or there is no salvation. And so the crucial matter is, what does God say about who is saved? And as you look into one building or another church building or a third church building, and you ask that sobering, probing question, are they saved? Compel yourself to find the answer in the Bible. What does the Bible teach about it? Now, there's a lot of confusion about this matter. There is a lot of division in the religious world about this matter of who is saved and who's not. And all of that diversity that I described, and of course I was just pretending that that situation exists, although you know that on a typical Sunday, you do have all those church buildings with all those different people and hearing all those different religions and all those different doctrines and so on. So that's real. But as I described that, I described a diverse situation. And a lot of people in the world have arrived at the conclusion that all of that doesn't matter. The diversity is all right. And they just basically come to the conclusion that as long as you're sincere, as long as you're devout, and you believe that Jesus Christ is the Son of God, that makes you okay. But is that what the Bible teaches? Well, let's look at some answers in the Bible. And let us start with the words of Jesus Himself. You know about the books of the New Testament that begin with the Gospel according to Matthew. And in the Gospel according to Matthew, in chapters 5, 6, and 7, there is recorded a sermon that Jesus preached. We call it the Sermon on the Mount. And in that Sermon on the Mount, Jesus addressed a number of questions, a number of issues and topics. As He got near the end of that great sermon, as recorded by Matthew, Jesus addressed this very matter that you and I are considering in this study. And that is, Who is saved? Well, listen to the words of Jesus himself. In verse 21 of Matthew chapter 7, Jesus said, "Not everyone that saith unto me, Lord, Lord, shall enter into the kingdom of heaven, but he that doeth the will of my Father which is in heaven." And he added, "Many will say to me in that day, Lord, Lord, have we not prophesied in thy name? And in thy name have cast out devils? And in thy name done many wonderful works? And then will I profess unto them, I never knew you. Depart from me, ye that work iniquity." Now that last part is extremely sobering. It will really get your attention when he says, "Go away from me. I don't know you. You work iniquity," which is the same as saying that what you're doing in your religious actions is not what you're supposed to be doing. You're doing that for which you have no authority. Well, what was that? Well, in the middle of those three verses, in verse 22, Jesus, describing these people, says that they will look at him and say, "Lord, look at all of the things we've done, and we did them in your name," which would tell you that they are religious people, but it also tells you that they were very sincere. They were devoutly sincere, and what they did were good works. Does that not describe most of the denominations in our cities and counties throughout the United States and around the world? You see all of the churches. You know they're doing good works. And most of them are doing them in the name of Jesus Christ. Would that not bring the approval of God? Would that not have the sanction of the Lord himself? No, not necessarily. Because, as Jesus indicated in the way he worded it, they were doing that for which they had no authority. Well, then, who is saved? Who is the one that's doing the right thing? The answer is given by Jesus. We don't have to speculate. We don't have to wonder if we know what's right. We can know for sure what is right. Because he said, "Not everyone that saith, Lord, Lord, shall enter the kingdom of heaven, but he that doeth the will of my Father, which is in heaven." That's the man who's doing what's right. That's the man who is saved. It's the one who does the will of the Father. So, emphatically, clearly, unmistakably, we have to conclude that just being in one of those church buildings on a typical Sunday morning doesn't mean that you're saved. And being sincere and honest in what you believe and what you're taught does not necessarily mean that you're saved. You're going to have to do the will of the Father. Now, this is taught to us in various scriptures in the New Testament. There's a scripture in the book of Hebrews, also in your New Testament, and don't take my word for this. Get your copy of the New Testament and check it out. In Hebrews chapter 5, we're told in reference to Jesus Christ, "Though he were a son, yet learned he obedience by the things which he suffered. And being made perfect, he became the author of eternal salvation to all them that obey him." Now those are the words of the New Testament in Hebrews 5, 8 and 9. They're not my words. They're not the opinion or the idea of any other ordinary man like you or me. They are the words of the Holy Scriptures. And we're told there that Jesus is the author, the giver of salvation. And then there is a stipulation. And the stipulation is, he's the author of salvation to those who obey him. Now, if you think about that word obey, you realize that that flies right into the face of one of the most popular ideas in the religious world today, and that is that, well, there's nothing for you to do to be saved. You just accept Jesus into your heart. Just believe on him as the Lord and Savior. And if you accept him into your heart, then you're going to be saved. But no, to the contrary, the Bible says that one must obey the Lord. There is something to be done in order to be saved. Now, what would that be? Well, it wouldn't be complying with a list that some church has made up. And it wouldn't be complying with that which some preacher has decided to preach. Instead, it would be complying with that which God has taught that one must do in order to be saved. And if one does what God has told him to do, he is going to be saved because God is the one who brings salvation. Now, a man, any man, like myself, for an example, who would then open the Bible and tell you what the Bible teaches, would be telling you what God says. Because remember, this is God's book. And since it is God's word, what it says is what God says. So what does the Bible then teach about being saved? What does the Bible say that one must do in order to be saved? Well, first of all, we're told in Romans chapter 10, verse 17, that faith comes by hearing and hearing by the Word of God. Now, that tells us a lot because all of us are going to quickly understand and agree that you're not going to be saved if you don't believe in the Lord. Hebrews 11:6 says, without faith, it's impossible to please Him. And so faith is absolutely essential to salvation. So if faith is essential to salvation, what is the source of our faith? Well, the source of our faith is the Word of God. Faith comes by hearing and hearing by the Word of God. So the beginning point, the foundational point of being saved is hearing what the Bible teaches and not what man thinks or the doctrines of man. And then the Bible teaches that that faith that one has from the Scriptures is the beginning part or the foundational point upon which one acts and does that which God commands. For an example, in Mark the 16th chapter, we have a record in verses 15 and 16 of Jesus commissioning the apostles to go into all the world and preach the gospel to every creature. And then he declared, he that believeth and is baptized shall be saved, but he that believeth not shall be damned. Notice that when they heard the word preached by the gospel, that is, through the gospel that the apostles would preach, when they heard that word, Jesus said, the one who believes it and is baptized is the one who will be saved. He's not saved just by hearing it. And he is not saved just by believing it. But he's saved when, upon hearing it, he chooses to believe it and chooses to be baptized as the Lord commands. So, when I look at some group of people in a religion, in some church, maybe in my hometown or wherever, and I look at those people that are sincere, they're morally good people, they are devout people, and I say, are they saved? I must answer that question according to what the Bible teaches that they must do to be saved. So I would say, Are they saved? Well, have they done what Jesus said? Have they heard the gospel? Have they believed the gospel? And have they been baptized as the gospel commands them? But let's look at another scripture or two that will also expand that point. When people were gathered in Jerusalem on the day of Pentecost following the resurrection of Jesus, and the apostles were on that day filled with the Holy Spirit, as Jesus had promised would happen, they started speaking in languages that they had never spoken in before, and proclaimed to the masses of people that were gathered in the city of Jerusalem for the day of Passover, the day of Pentecost. And there on the day of Pentecost, these masses of people were gathered around, and when they saw these men, they knew they were Galileans, and yet they were speaking in the languages of all the people. And so as they gathered around and heard them speak in their own languages, they tried to figure out what in the world was going on. And they were given an explanation by the preaching of the apostles, and we have Peter's explanation recorded in Acts chapter 2. And evidently some of them were saying that they were drunk. So Peter said, no, these are not drunken as you suppose. It's just 9 o'clock in the morning. But this is that which was a fulfillment of the prophecy of God. And he then from that point began to tell about the Lord's prophecies and how this was a fulfillment of God's plan to bring salvation to man through Jesus Christ. And he preached unto them Jesus. And he said, that Jesus whom you crucified just a few weeks ago, God has raised up. We've seen him. He's now seated by the right hand of God the Father. And he has been made both Lord and Christ. And when they heard that, they were pricked in their heart, and they said unto Peter and the rest of the apostles, men and brethren, what shall we do? And Peter answered and said, repent and be baptized, every one of you, in the name of Jesus Christ for the remission of sins, and you shall receive the gift of the Holy Ghost. So he told them what they had to do in order to be saved. And that was to repent from their sins. Now they just heard the gospel proclaimed. They'd heard about Jesus being the Lord and Savior. Now obviously, though it's not specifically stated, it's obvious that they believed what they had heard. Otherwise, they would never have asked, what must we do? And when upon that faith they asked, what must we do? They were told to repent and be baptized in the name of Jesus in order to have their sins forgiven, which tells you that their sins were not forgiven until they did repent and until they were baptized. The Bible also teaches that in order to be saved, one must confess his faith in Christ. Paul wrote in Romans 10:9-10, that if thou shalt confess with thy mouth the Lord Jesus, shalt believe in thine heart that God hath raised him from the dead, thou shalt be saved. For with the heart man believeth unto righteousness, and with the mouth confession is made unto salvation. So, based upon one's faith, one stands and confesses, I believe that Jesus Christ is the Son of God. And that person then will be saved. But not just because he's heard the gospel, and not just because he's believed in Christ, but he will be saved because upon hearing that gospel and choosing to believe it, he then does what the gospel commands him to do, which is repent from his sins, confess his faith in Jesus, and be immersed in water in the name of Jesus so that his sins can be forgiven. And when he does that, God saves him. Now, that's upon hearing the gospel, not a perversion of the gospel, not a part of the gospel, and not something in addition to the gospel. But when one hears the gospel as revealed in the New Testament, when one hears that gospel, believes that gospel, repents from sin, confesses faith in Christ, and is baptized for the remission of his sins, he is saved. Now let's go back to where we started. If on a typical Sunday you walk into a church building and you see people sitting there worshiping, listening to a sermon, and you look at them and know they are good people, and you assume they're sincere and honest, and you ask, are they saved? You answer that question by what the Bible teaches. Are they saved? They're saved only if they've heard, believed, and obeyed the gospel. Does that then mean that there are people in church buildings on Sundays who are not saved? Indeed, it does. Because some have not heard the true gospel. Some have heard a perversion of the gospel. And some have even heard the gospel, but they've chosen not to believe it. And they have chosen not to obey the commandments that the gospel contains. So just going to church on Sunday morning doesn't mean that a person is saved. And being sincere and honest when they go to church on Sunday morning does not mean that a person is saved. A person is saved only by hearing the gospel, believing the gospel, and obeying the commandments of the gospel. And I have one final question for you today. Are you saved? Study your New Testament. Don't take my word for these things. Don't take the word of your favorite preacher. Don't take the word of any other man. You study your Bible diligently to find out what the Bible indeed teaches. Thank you so much for joining me with today's study, and I bid you a very pleasant good day.
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0: It's 64 degrees.
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4: And now it's time for the Everlasting Gospel. Welcome to the Everlasting Gospel today. 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We're located at the intersection of I-24 and Browns Ferry Road as you approach Chattanooga from the west. So come be with us as soon as you can. Our study today is going to involve a concept of God's demands for those who would be his people. In the Old and New Testament, we find in Leviticus chapter 11, verse 44, and 1 Peter chapter 1, verse 16, "Be ye holy, for I am holy." And in our study, we will examine, in the time we have, seven characteristics of holy people. We're going to do that from a single passage of Scripture that will be 1 Peter chapter 1, and we'll be looking at verses 13 through 25. Well, this is a little unusual for me. I usually have you running all over the Bible, chasing verses of Scripture with me. But today, we're just stay right here in 1 Peter chapter 1, verses 13 to 25. And from these verses, we will draw out seven characteristics of holy people. Peter is the writer of these two books, of 1 and 2 Peter. You'll remember, of course, in the life of Peter, how that he was a fisherman along with his brother and companions, and Jesus called him from fishing nets to follow him, and I'll make you fishers of men. Peter is a prominent character in our New Testament and in the personal ministry of Christ. In fact, there are 12 chapters of the Bible where Peter is one of the main characters, and that would be the book of Acts, chapters 1 to 12. Peter is an admirable character because so many times he reflects attitudes that we often manifest. And so you'll find in the writings of the gospel accounts how that Peter will be the one that's sort of out front a lot of times. We can benefit from that as we learn from mistakes that he makes, as well as from admirable things that he does and emphasizes, such as when Jesus said, "Whom do men say that I, the Son of Man, am?" It is Peter that stepped forward and said, "Thou art the Christ, the Son of the living God," Matthew 16:16. You remember about, of course, the denial of Peter, where he denies Christ. And remember the cock crowing, and Peter goes out and weeps bitterly. And then you'll remember that Peter is the one selected for his lesson to be the first recorded gospel sermon in Acts 2. And not only that, the first message recorded to the Jewish people later in the book of Acts in chapter 10, guess what? The first recorded lesson to the Gentile people. Peter's a key figure in our New Testament. And as he writes these books, he has something to say about being holy people. And he's going to bring forward seven characteristics, starting with the first one in verse 13 and 14. Holy people are obedient. We want to study about what it is to be holy, because so many times when people just think generally about the subject of being holy, they want to say, well, that's something that we're incapable of performing, being holy. No, this is something that people are to do and be in order to be followers of Christ. We can't be followers of Christ without being holy people. And he's going to tell us seven of those characteristics. So the first one, holy people are obedient people. This is 1 Peter 1. We'll read verse 13 and into verse 14, where we notice that point being made by the Apostle Peter. 1 Peter 1, verse 13, Peter writes, "Wherefore, gird up the loins of your mind, be sober, and hope to the end for the grace that is to be brought unto you at the revelation of Jesus Christ as obedient children." So it's vivid imagery that Peter uses here. You think about girding up your loins. You see that a lot of times in the Bible. Before a warrior is anticipating a fight, he will gird on his armor. Strap yourself down and get ready for the fracas, the battle. Well, here, gird up the loins of your mind. Isn't that where all of the activities of life, that's where they proceed from? It's from the recesses of our minds. We need to strengthen ourselves mentally for the task that is before us. And we are to be sober and hope to the end for the grace that is to be brought unto you at the revelation of Jesus Christ. Notice, this is a picture of a person who's in this battle for the long haul. He is wanting to be tight in his thinking, prepared and ready to have his mind sober so that he can hope to the end till Christ is finally revealed from heaven when every eye will see him, Revelation 1:3, as obedient children. It is a great blessing for parents to have children that are obedient. Sometimes children are not naturally obedient, and you have to do a lot of correcting and disciplining for them, sometimes even corporal punishment. You read about those things in the book of Ephesians chapter 6. Obedient children, that's the way we are to be. That shows respect, that shows discipline, that shows also character in children who are obedient to their children, to their parents. It shows dependence upon them. Truly, we are that way with our God. We're dependent upon him. We want to be subject to him. We want to be respectful to him. And so Peter begins by giving us these characteristics of holiness and holy people. One of them is obedience. 1 Peter 1, 13 to 14. The next characteristic follows on the heels of that from verse 14, the second part of that through verse 16. And that is the quality or characteristic of being different. We are to be different from others. Here he goes on to say, not fashioning yourselves according to the former lusts in your ignorance, but as he which hath called you is holy, so be ye holy in all manner of conversation. King James Version word for manner of life. Verse 16, because it is written, be ye holy, for I am holy. Seven characteristics of holy people. They are obedient, number one. Number two, they are also different. Sometimes children don't like to be different. I think it's just a normal attitude not to want to conform, do anything other than conform. You don't really want to be different. Sometimes kids will break out of that box and start dressing and talking and acting strangely to express their own personality. Well, we are to be different in a good sense. We are to be different in that we are not fashioning ourselves according to the former lusts. It's a good thing when people say, you know, I noticed you never lie, you never curse, you never cheat or steal. I noticed that about you. We are to be different, not fashioning ourselves according to the former lusts in our ignorance, ignorant of the things of God, but rather as the one who has called us is holy, even so we are to be holy. You know, there are those passages of scripture in the Old and New Testaments that tell us of the triune holiness of God, where angelic beings about the throne, known as seraphim, are declaring constantly, holy, holy, holy. Lord God Almighty, who was and is to come. You read about that in Isaiah 6 and Revelation 4. God is holy, and there are beings dedicated to being around his throne eternally, declaring his holiness. And we have no reason to think that will ever stop. But these beings will continue to declare the holiness of God. Here they are impressed with God and his holy nature. And if we're going to be children of God, if we're going to be his followers, we are to be holy people. That's one reason we wanted to devote a few minutes today to looking at seven characteristics of holy people. We've already seen thus far in our study that holy people are obedient. Holy people are different. Next, in verse 17, we learn that holy people are humble. That's one of the characteristics manifested by holy people. Let's read the verse. And if ye call on the Father, who without respect of persons judgeth according to every man's work, pass the time of your sojourning here in fear.

grave, and you'll see the date of that person's birth, the date of that person's death, and they're separated by a dash, because you just dash from birth to death. Seems like it is such a short period of time that we get to live here. The days of our years are 70 years and 10, and if by reason of strength they be 80 years, yet is their strength labor and sorrow, for we are soon cut off, and it flies away. That's in Psalm 90 and verse 10. And James talks about it in James 2, you'll remember, as our life being like a vapor that appears for a little time and soon passes. Also, I guess this comes from doing so many funerals. You remember these verses in Job 14. Our days are like a weaver's shuttle, moving really rapidly to blend all of those thread together to make a pattern and to form a cloth. The speed of the weaver's shuttle is rapid. That's the way of our life. Pass the time of your sojourning here in fear. We need to be humble people. And one of the characteristics of holy people is that they are humble. Notice also within this passage of scripture here in verse 17, every man's work. You know, we need to be busy about the Lord's work. Now, we really ought to resent the doctrine that is so prevalent among religious people that it's destroying them internally, that there's nothing for you to do. Salvation is all of grace, and God has done everything for you. The proper response to grace is in faith doing what God says to do in His Word. That is how faith comes, by hearing, and hearing by the Word of God. Romans 10:17, and the Word of God tells us we need to be working. We're not talking about works of human merit here, designing a way to build a tower to heaven, as in the book of Genesis. No. What we need to be doing is studying the Bible and finding out the work of God. This is the work of God, that you believe on Him whom He hath sent. John 6 and verse 29. Belief itself being a work. You're really being led astray and mistreated if you're listening to religious teachers that tell you there's no work for you to do. I've heard them put it this way. There's nothing for you to do. Jesus did everything on the cross. No, what Jesus did on the cross provided you an avenue of salvation through which you can demonstrate yourself to be a workman that needs not to be ashamed. 2 Timothy 2:15, Ephesians 2, verse 8, all the way through verse 10. We will give account of the deeds done in this body. And so we want to present our work unto God in a way that will be acceptable. Our works do follow us. Revelation 14, verse 13. We've had discussions recently with people at dinner and with people at work where they're reading their Bible and they're saying, wait a minute, this is not what I've been taught. Book of James, for example, that tells you about the works that we're to be doing. Not of works, lest any man should boast. Ephesians, compared with James 2, that our work involves showing our faith. You see then how that by works a man is justified and not by faith only, James 2, 24. Wait, I have never been taught that. That's not what we've been taught. You don't need to be content believing and hearing something that the Bible doesn't teach. And here the person that is a holy person, 1 Peter 1, verse 17, is a person whose work is something he's presenting to God while he's sojourning here in this life. That work is a harmonization of what we have with God's will and our obedience to God. It's done in fear or respect of God. So there then are three characteristics of holy people. They are obedient, they are different, and they are humble. Humble enough to be working for God. But also, and as we're seeing, they're knowledgeable people. Verse 18 to verse 21. Let's read that. 1 Peter 1, 18 to 21, where we find that holy people are knowledgeable people. The apostle wrote, "For as much as you know that you were not redeemed with corruptible things as silver and gold from your vain conversation received by tradition from your fathers, but with the precious blood of Christ as of a lamb without blemish and without spot, who verily was foreordained before the foundation of the world, but was manifest in these last times for you, who by him do believe in God." By Christ, we believe in God. We are knowledgeable
because faith comes by hearing and hearing by the word of God. Romans 10:17 again. So here we find we weren't redeemed with corruptible things like silver.

0: and gold, but we were redeemed with the precious blood of Christ, as of a lamb that's without blemish and without spot. He was foreordained before the foundation of the world, but he was manifested in these last times for you who do believe in God. We believe in God, and that belief comes from a knowledge of the Word of God. Belief doesn't come through inheritance. Belief doesn't come through intuition. Belief comes through knowledge. The Bible tells us that it is by faith that it might be by grace in the book of Romans. And we learn that faith comes by hearing the word of God. And we see that is how we have assurance and conviction in Hebrews 11 verse 1. And that without faith, it is impossible to please him. For he that cometh to God must believe that he is, and that he is a rewarder of those that diligently seek him. Hebrews 11, 6. So holy people are knowledgeable people. Have you noticed in our study that we're developing a concept of what holiness is as we look at these characteristics of holy people? Remember, we began with the direct statement, be holy because I'm holy, comparing Leviticus 11:44 with 1 Peter 1:16, the text for our study today. And we're seeing what surrounds that holiness, what identifies and defines that holiness. And we're noticing along several fronts that holy people are obedient. Holy people are different. Holy people are humble. And now, holy people are knowledgeable. In fact, before we leave this particular book or these writings of Peter, we're going to find that one of the last things Peter ever pens is in 2 Peter 3:18, where he says, "But grow in grace and in the knowledge of our Lord and Savior, Jesus Christ." A continual growth of knowledge should characterize holy people. It should certainly characterize Christian people. As Peter will begin his next book, he will say, add to your faith knowledge. That will be in the very first chapter of the next book. So holy people are knowledgeable people. We read and we study the Bible so that we can be holy people. Be ye holy. We should never apologize for being holy people, because holy people are knowledgeable people. Also in the next place in verse 21, holy people are faithful people. Let's read 1 Peter chapter 1, verse 21, the second part of this verse. We'll read it all. Who by him do believe in God that raised up from the dead, raised him up from the dead and gave him glory, that your faith and hope might be in God. So when Peter says be holy, he's including the idea of being faithful to that. Notice, who by him do believe in God that raised him up from the dead and gave him glory, that your faith and hope might be in God. Because of what Christ did for us in dying on the cross, and because of what God did for us in raising him from the dead, declaring him to be the Son of God with power, Romans 1:5, our faith and hope might be in God. Hope is earnest expectation of those things that we believe, and by it we are saved, Romans 8 and verse 24. By faith and hope, we are able to be holy people. So holy people are faithful people. Well, let's just break that down a little bit. We're looking at all these characteristics of being holy people. We're seeing that God expects that of his people, his followers, his children, his family, the church, for us to be holy people. We're noting several characteristics of that, and now we're emphasizing faithful people. Are you faithful to God? How is that faithfulness demonstrated? We've already seen that it's going to involve action from the previous concept of our working. Holy people are working people, believing people, and faithful people. Also, you'll notice here, holy people being faithful. Are you faithful? Are you faithful in prayer to God? We are to pray without ceasing, 1 Thessalonians 5:17 tells us. Jesus taught his disciples to pray in Matthew chapter 6 in the Great Sermon on the Mount. Jesus also instructed his people to be working and active, remaining in the straight and narrow way, urging us to be his workmanship. Are you faithful in prayer to God? Do you know how to pray to God through Jesus Christ, our only mediator? 1 Timothy chapter 2, verse 5. Are you faithful in your reading and studying of the Bible? We are to give diligence to present ourselves acceptable unto God, or the King James Bible says study. Do you read the Bible, 1 Timothy 4, verse 12 and 13? Do you study the Bible, 2 Timothy 2:15? Are you faithful in your attendance in worship? Hebrews 10:25 tells us, not forsaking the assembling of yourselves together as the manner of some is, but exhorting one another, and so much the more as you see today approaching. Can it be said of you that you are faithful? Holy people are faithful unto God, as you're seeing in this passage of scripture, that your faith and hope might be in God. James 2:26 says that if you don't have a faith that can be manifested, it is a dead faith that will not save. What a tragedy to know Christ, to say one believes in Christ and yet not be doing the things that manifest that faithfulness. Holy people are faithful. Are you faithful in regard to your family obligations and responsibilities? As younger people, do you obey your parents? As husband and wives, do you truly love each other? As the Bible teaches we should in Ephesians 5, starting with verse 21 to 34. Have you read those passages together? Ephesians 5, 21 to 34. You know, the wonderful thing about this, anybody under the sound of my voice can take his and her Bible and say, you know, honey, what we need to do is love each other more. And I want to read what Ephesians 5, 21 to 34 says. We may be able to find a way to deepen our love and our relationship together as husband and wife. Let's read those verses together and see what they say and see if we can love as we truly should as husbands and wives. Do you know that would be faithfulness to each other? Are you faithful? That's one of the characteristics of holy people. Next on our list, we have here in 1 Peter chapter 1, we have faithful people are hopeful. Well, we've seen that already, but let's revisit it here in verse 21, that your faith and hope might be in God. I stated earlier that we're saved by hope. That's what Paul says in Romans 8:24. For ye are saved by hope. We are to be hopeful people. Hope is earnest expectation. We should be in hope of eternal life, which God that cannot lie promised before the world began. I think you'll find that in Titus chapter 1 in verse 2. So holy people are hopeful people. And then finally on our list of seven, hopeful people are purified people. What do you mean purified? To get the definition, again, we go to the text and we read verse 22 to the end of the chapter, completing our examination of verses 13 to 24 and seven characteristics of holy people is found in this chapter of the Bible. Holy people are a purified people. Let's see what Peter had in mind by the inspiration of God when he said that. Verse 22 of 1 Peter 1. Seeing ye have purified your souls in obeying the truth through the Spirit unto unfeigned or genuine love of the brethren, see that ye love one another with a pure heart fervently, being born again, not of corruptible seed, but of incorruptible, by the word of God, which liveth and abideth forever. For all flesh is as grass, and all the glory of man is the flower of grass. The grass withereth, and the flower thereof falleth away. But the word of the Lord endureth forever. And this is the word which by the gospel is preached unto you. Oh, we've got a clear-cut definition of what it is to be a purified people, and that goes to being a holy people by looking at verse 22 to 25. There are responsibilities placed upon us in being a pure people, being purified, seeing you have purified your souls. How do we purify our souls? In obeying the truth. You know, Peter knew about that because on the first Pentecost after the resurrection in Acts 2, he tells that multitude to whom he'd been preaching, as they cry out, men and brethren, what shall we do? He tells them how to purify their souls. He told them that they should repent and be baptized for remission of their sins. Notice that he said, every one of you need to do this. He told them exactly what to do to be purified. Peter was the first human being whose utterance of that fell on human ears and resulted in people's souls being purified. And these people, having crucified the Christ, He told them, "Men and brethren, let all the house of Israel know assuredly that God hath made that same Jesus whom you have crucified, both Lord and Christ." When they heard this, they were pricked in their hearts and said unto Peter and to the rest of the apostles, "Men and brethren, what shall we do?" Peter said unto them, "Repent and be baptized, every one of you, in the name of Jesus Christ, for the remission of sins, and you shall receive the gift of the Holy Ghost." Peter instructed these people to listen and to see and to hear and obey his word. Purify your souls. Jesus gave the sacrifice. What do we do? What shall we do? Repent and be baptized. That's how you purify your souls in obeying the truth. You simply do what the Bible says to do in that connection, as they did. And 3,000 of them were added to the church that same day. And the church began as a reality among men. Acts 2 and verse 47. Purify, seeing you have purified your hearts and obeying the truth through the Spirit to unfeigned or genuine love of the brethren. See that you love one another with a pure heart fervently, being born again, not of corruptible seed, but of incorruptible, by the word of God. It is by the word of God that we're born again. Notice it's not a feeling, but rather it is a fact. It is scripture that demonstrates one's faith when obeyed. That's how we purify our souls. The concept of being born again is first mentioned by Peter in John 3, rather by Jesus in John 3, 3 through 5, when he tells Nicodemus, "You must be born again." And there he gives two elements, born of water and of the Spirit. That's what it takes to be born again. Peter employed those two elements in his response to the question, "What shall we do to be saved? What must we do?" When he told them to repent and be baptized, you have the word that he gave and the action to be done. Baptism in the name of the Father, Son, and Holy Spirit, Matthew 28, for the remission of one's sins, Acts 2 and 38. That's what's involved in being born again. Some religions want you to be dry cleaned, belief only. But the new birth, being born again, of which Jesus and Peter speak, involves both hearing the word of God and obeying it. Water. Water is involved. Purifying your souls in obedience to the gospel of Jesus Christ. Being born again by this seed, the word of God. Today we've had the opportunity to see that, to know how to become holy people, and I'll quickly review with you these seven characteristics of holy people. They involve obedience, being different, being humble, being knowledgeable, being faithful, being hopeful, and being purified by obeying the gospel. I hope you've been edified by our study today. Thank you so much for participating in it. And let me encourage you to return and be with us the next time we're here on the Everlasting Gospel. Thank you for being with us today.
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2: If you were to take a college course, the first question that the professor would ask you is, do you have the textbook? With the textbook, you can unlock the key to passing the course. You can study the material, learn the material, and apply the material to your pool of knowledge. But if you don't have the textbook or even read the textbook, you will not know the material and be able to apply that material to your life. The same applies to our Christian life. We as Christians have a textbook, the Bible. It is the greatest book to ever be written. Everything you will need to know for present or future use lies within the pages of God's inspired word. Oh, and it comes with a free gift. But there's a catch. In order to receive the free gift, you must read, study, live, and be faithful to the words of the Bible. Then, at the end of your life, you will be given the free gift. What's the gift? The crown of life. Sounds like a bargain to me. So, the question is, do you have the textbook? And, if so, are you using the textbook to unlock the greatest gift ever given to mankind? More
3: about you. Welcome to Fundamentals of Christianity with Gary Colley, based on the book by R.L. Colley. Gary Colley is a father to Glenn Colley and grandfather to Caleb Colley, all of whom appear regularly on the Gospel Broadcasting Network. And now, Gary Colley.
4: Thank you and a very pleasant greeting, ladies and gentlemen. I am Gary Colley, evangelist of the Church of Christ, and it's such a pleasure for me to study with you from the Word of God. This is our Bible class, Fundamentals of Christianity. So we invite you to stay with us for the study of our lesson today on the purpose of miraculous signs and gifts of the Spirit. We're always delighted to study these chapters and verses with you because they are so important to your life. There are those who in superstition have misunderstood the work of the Holy Spirit, and they have caused themselves great sorrow, and they're going to cause themselves to be lost over the matter because they have laid aside the Word of God, thinking the Holy Spirit directly and personally guided and directed their lives. My friends, that's simply not what the Bible teaches, and we want to be sure that we understand what the Bible teaches so that we may have life and immortality one day. What a wonderful thing to be a Christian. But it only comes by obedience to the truth. You know, we have to hear the gospel, believe the gospel, confess our faith in Christ upon our repentance, and be buried with our Lord in baptism. That makes a new creature. We are new in Christ. We have been transformed from the sinner to the child of God. And what a pleasure and privilege that is. Paul said, I'm not ashamed of the gospel of Christ, for it is the power of God unto salvation to everyone that believeth, to the Jew first, and also unto the Greek. For therein is revealed the righteousness of God, that is His righteous plan for making us righteous, from faith unto faith, as it is written, the just shall live by faith. So, if you're not a Christian, we certainly urge you to become one even today. What was the purpose of miraculous signs and gifts of the Holy Spirit? Some have a dilemma today. They want to have these spiritual gifts, and yet the apostles who had to lay their hands on people before these gifts came are not here anymore. And the gifts have been done away, 1 Corinthians 13, verse 8 through 10. But with no apostles to lay their hands on them, not to be outdone, while they tell people to pray for the baptism of the Holy Spirit. Well, does the baptism of the Holy Spirit come by prayer? No. Does it come by obedience? No. It was a promise we learned last time. And nobody can obey a promise. And a promise that has already been fulfilled is no longer a promise to anyone. So the promise of the gift of the Holy Spirit, or the baptism of the Holy Spirit, rather, is that which was given to the apostles. And they were given the power through the laying on of their hands to give that unto others. In Ephesians 4, beginning in verse 8, he said, Wherefore he saith, He ascended on high. When he ascended on high, he led captivity captive, and he gave gifts unto men. Now this he ascended. What is it but also that he descended unto the lower parts of the earth? He that descended is the same also that ascended far above all heavens, that he might fill all things. And he gave some to be apostles, and some prophets, and some evangelists, some pastors and teachers, for the perfecting of the saints, for the work of the ministry, unto the building up of the body of Christ, till we all attain unto the unity of the faith and of knowledge. So, until we become full-grown men, he said, unto the measure of the stature of the fullness of Christ, that ye be no longer children, tossed to and fro by every wind of doctrine, by the sleight of men and the cunning craftiness, whereby they lie in wait to deceive, but grow up in all things unto him who is head, even Christ. Well, we understand then that this is the way these things will be. These gifts were given unto the apostles, unto the prophets of the New Testament, unto some pastors and teachers and evangelists, pastors being elders of the church, not preachers. But at any rate, these gifts were given unto these people in the early church until the Bible was completely written. Then when that which was perfect is come, that is the New Testament in its fullness, that which was in part would be done away. We also remember that all in the book of James, that it is said that they were to pray and lay their hands on some and anoint them with oil. So some think today that we are to anoint with oil. They think that we are to pray and anoint with oil. Because it says, is any among you sick? Let him call for the elders of the church and let them pray over him, anointing him with oil in the name of the Lord. And the prayer of faith shall save him that is sick, and the Lord shall raise him up, and If he hath committed sins, it shall be forgiven him. Now, we do not have that power today because we don't have those spiritual gifts. These elders in the early church did. Now, if we were to do that today, the Lord would have told us how to do it, wouldn't he? He would have told us what kind of oil to use. He would have told us where to apply that oil. But you see, we don't have these spiritual gifts like the early church did. What was the purpose of these gifts? Well, they were like a scaffolding. They were like a scaffolding around a building. In order to build the building, the scaffolding had to be put up. But when the building was complete, they certainly wouldn't leave the scaffolding there. That would be an eyesore, wouldn't it? But we want to tear the scaffolding down so that the building can be seen in all of its beauty, in all of its perfection. We might think of it as a tugboat that takes the large liner out into sea. But then when the tugboat gets the liner out to sea, the big ship goes on its own, and the tugboat goes back into port. Well, my friends, that's much to illustrate what these spiritual gifts were all about. They were to begin the church. They were to be there until the church came in its fullness and were able to go on their own. Now, these gifts are not needed. But now some people say, what about Joel 2:28, where he said, I will pour out of my Spirit upon all flesh. He was going to pour out of the power of the Spirit on all flesh in some manner, in some way. And it says, doesn't this include every creature that God, in God's creation? Well, no, my friends, it does not. 1 Corinthians 15:39 says all flesh is not the same. There is a flesh of the birds, there's a flesh of the fish, there's a flesh of man, and all flesh is not the same. So we know the all flesh here in Joel 2:28 does not necessarily mean all people would have the Holy Spirit poured out upon them. All flesh, not every class or rank, but it would be some particularly upon whom these things would be given. In Acts 2:39, after Peter said, repent and be baptized, every one of you in the name of Jesus Christ for the remission of your sins, he shows that salvation is in Christ. For he says the promise, that is Abraham's promise, that he and all of his seed would be blessed, the promise is unto you, it's unto your children, it's unto all of them that are afar off, as many as the Lord our God shall call. On the day of Pentecost, we find the Holy Spirit came in the baptismal measure to the apostles, and then the apostles empowered those in the early church to work some of the spiritual gifts. We do not know of any man who had more than two, but we do know that some had one, some had two, but they all had to work together, like the members of a body work together. My fingers and my head and my toes and my arms and my legs all work together because they're one body. And so it is true with the body of the church. We do not believe that men work outside of themselves, nor that they have these spiritual gifts today. What was the purpose of these signs? Well, in the 16th chapter of the book of Mark and verse 20, it is said, I will confirm the word by miracles and signs. I'll work with you. And that's the way he worked with them, by confirming the word with miracles and signs. Hebrews 2, 3, and 4. He said it was first spoken by the Lord, but it was confirmed unto us by them that heard him, both with signs and wonders and gifts of the Holy Spirit, manifold gifts according to his own will. You remember in John 3, when Nicodemus came to the Lord by night, he said, Master, we know that thou art a teacher come from God, for no man can do these miracles which thou doest except God be with him. What proved to Nicodemus that Jesus was the Son of God? That he was the one who could tell him all about the kingdom? Well, it was the miracles, wasn't it? And those miracles, those purpose of those signs and gifts and miracles was to confirm the truth. In John 20, verse 30 and 31, he said, many other signs truly did Jesus in the sight of his disciples that are not written in this book, but these are written that ye may believe that Jesus Christ is the Son of God, and that believing ye may have life through his name. Do we have miracles in the church today? Yes, ma'am. Yes, sir, we do. Not any that can be worked today, but we still have the miracles of Jesus, the miracles of the apostles that confirm once and for all that the Word of God is pure and complete. Now, the Holy Spirit's mission, John 16:8, was to convict the world in respect of sin, of righteousness, and of the judgment. Well, if one must be baptized with the Holy Spirit to be saved, then, my friends, who is responsible if a man is lost? If you're not baptized with the Holy Spirit, then you're in a lost condition, they say. But who's responsible if you're lost? Well, it would be God and Christ, wouldn't it? Because they didn't send the baptism of the Holy Spirit to you. But that's not correct, my friends. If the Holy Spirit converts directly, why do we send missionaries overseas? Why do we go to the expense and the trouble of sending men into foreign fields? Well, it's because only the gospel is the power of God unto salvation. And we must preach the gospel for men to be saved. Therefore, when a man hears the gospel, he is a free moral agent, and he is responsible to God to accept that and to obey it. And if he does not, then he is lost. But that does not say that he must have the baptism of the Holy Spirit. Why are all men not saved if man has nothing to do in order to be saved? In 2 Peter 3:9, he said the Lord is not slack concerning his promise, as some men count slackness, but he is long-suffering to youward. He's not willing that any should perish, but that all should come to repentance. Well, if the Lord wills it, isn't it going to be? Well, he wills that all men obey the truth, but all men will not obey the truth. Now, Calvinism says, if you're one of the saved, then you can't be lost. But if you're lost, you can't be saved. So man has nothing to do with his salvation, and it's God's fault if I'm lost or if I'm saved. My friends, that's blasphemy. That should never be said. Well, if God saves some and leaves others, is he a respecter of persons? Well, certainly he would be, wouldn't he? If man did not have to obey, if it's regardless of obedience, well, God wants all people to be saved, but he's not going to save all people. Why not? Because they all won't accept the gospel. In Acts 10:34, Peter said, I understand that God is no respecter of persons, but in every nation, he that feareth him and worketh righteousness is accepted of him. Now, who's going to be accepted? Well, he that fears or reverences God and obeys him, isn't it? Well, does the baptism of the Holy Spirit keep one from sinning? Some people claim it does. They say the baptism of the Holy Spirit keeps me from fornication. It keeps me from ungodliness and worldly lust. But does it, my friends? It didn't Peter. In Galatians 2, we find Paul said, I confronted him to the face because he stood condemned. Now, that was wrong in the actions of Peter, not in the teaching of Peter. But he had the baptism of the Holy Spirit, yet it did not keep him from sin. And then again, we learn in Psalms 119, verse 10 and 11, with my whole heart have I sought thee. Oh, let me not wander from thy commandments. Thy word have I laid up in my heart, that I might not sin against thee. You know, you can do that today. You can lay the word of God up in your heart, let it guide and govern your life, but you do not have to have the baptism of the Holy Spirit to keep you from sinning. You're a free moral agent. Just refuse to obey the truth and you will go into sin. But was it the purpose of the baptism of the Spirit to convert and save men? In John 14:26, Jesus said, when the Comforter comes, he will speak all the things that I've spoken to you and bring them to your remembrance. He will teach you all things. He will convict the world in respect of sin, of righteousness, and of the judgment. And when he, the Spirit of truth, has come, he will guide you into all truth, John 14 and John 15 and John 16. No, the baptism of the Holy Spirit was not to save people. The baptism of the Holy Spirit was to inspire the apostles so that they might deliver the Word of God to all men. Well, what are the purpose of signs and miracles? A temporary measure of the Holy Spirit's power is to meet the need of a specific time. So it was true of the prophets. So it was true of those who were apostles. They had the Holy Spirit to guide them into all truth. Why did they believe on Jesus in John 2:23? Well, it was at the Passover, and they saw his miracles. You know, Jesus didn't work miracles just to benefit people. Although he had compassion, that's true. But there were always people around who needed to be convinced that he was the Christ, the Son of the living God, and especially the apostles. He did those signs then for that purpose. They believed on Jesus because of his miracles. What confirmed the word they preached? Well, we have already learned from Hebrews 2:4 that it was signs and wonders, miraculous deeds and gifts of the Holy Spirit. Those were extraordinary things. They were miraculous things. And why did Nicodemus think Jesus came from God? In John 3, we learn because of the miracles which he did. What's the purpose then of signs and miracles? Well, it was to confirm the Word of God. Has it been confirmed? Oh, absolutely. It has been confirmed, and we still have those miracles recorded. These are written that you may believe that Jesus Christ is the Son of God, and believing, you may have life through his name, John 20, verse 30 and 31. So, these signs are written. These signs are written so you can believe, so I can believe. And we must believe, because faith comes by hearing, and hearing by the Word of God. And that's Romans 10:17, and Hebrews 11:6 says, without faith, it's impossible to please him. But he that cometh unto God must believe that he is, and that he is the rewarder of them that diligently seek after him. Now, why did Paul want to see the people at Rome? You remember that he had desired to go to Rome. He desired it, but he didn't know how he was going. And he did not realize at all that he would be chained between soldiers when he went. But why did Paul want to go to Rome? Well, in Romans 1:11-12, he said, I desire to give unto thee some spiritual gift, so that you may be established. Now, we've learned that only through the apostles' laying on of hands were these spiritual gifts given. And so in chapter 12 of Romans, verse 6 through 8, 1 Corinthians 12:1-4, we learn that that's the reason that he wanted to go to Rome, so that he could impart unto them some spiritual gifts. You know, no apostle had ever visited Rome until this time when Paul went. And Peter was not there. He wasn't there, or Paul would have mentioned him as one of those who was there. But had Paul been there, or had Peter been there, rather, he could have already imparted some spiritual gifts. But he had not been there, as some claim. No, he wasn't a pope or a papa either. He was simply a servant of the Most High God, an apostle of Christ, one who was sent with the gospel unto others. Well, why did God establish a perfect law? In Ephesians 4 that we read in the beginning, verse 8 through 14, he wanted to make a perfect man, says verse 13. He wanted to have a man of God that was complete. And so, because of that, he established his perfect law. He wanted to build up the body of Christ. That is the church of Christ. And so because of that, he sent the Word of God. He said in verse 14, that you be no longer children, tossed to and fro by every wind of doctrine, by the sleight of men and the cunning craftiness whereby they lie in wait to deceive, but that you may grow up in all things unto him who is head, even Christ Jesus. Now, my friends, do you walk in the doctrine of the Lord? Do you walk in the gospel by the Word of God? If you do not, you're not governed by the right thing. If you're governed by your feelings, or if you're governed by your superstitions, or what somebody else may say beside the Word of God, then you're not governed by the Holy Spirit. Because the governance of the Holy Spirit happens only through the Word of God, and that's what establishes us. Now, Paul said also, he didn't want us to be children any longer, led astray by the false doctrines of men, the cunning craftiness whereby they lie in wait to deceive. But how can we keep from that? Well, we all walk by the same rule. What is that rule? The Word of God. And when Christ prayed for unity in John 17:20-21, he prayed that they might all be one upon his Word. And that, my friends, has been delivered. It is here in its fullness, and we are made perfect and built up as the body of Christ because that was the purpose of miraculous gifts and signs of the Holy Spirit. Well, through what would Satan work? In 2 Thessalonians 2:9-12, he said he would work through lying signs and wonders. Isn't that something? You know, people today believe men who claim they can do miracles. And they follow after them no matter what they teach. But it was Satan who was doing this. And he said it was lying signs and wonders, which men would believe and they would reject the truth. He said they didn't receive the love of the truth that they might be saved. Well, have you received the love of the truth? Do you love it above all that man may say or think? My friends, that's what we're called upon to do. And what were the spirits of the devil to do? In Revelation 16, verse 13 and 14, he said they'll come working miracles. They'll want to deceive the righteous. They'll want to turn men away from the right Spirit of God in the gospel to their own desires and their own ways, and they'll make merchandise of you. I said that we're not guided by the Holy Spirit through the Word of God. He does not guide us directly. He does not guide us personally. Although we have indeed the Holy Spirit governing our lives when we follow the Word of God, and when we obey, we produce the fruits of the Spirit, Galatians 5. Well, will all religious people go to heaven? You know, really, a lot of people think that's right. And you go out and walk in the cemetery, everybody there is at rest in Jesus, it says. But my friends, the Lord says something different. Listen to Him closely. Matthew 7:21 and verses following. He said, "Not everyone that saith unto me, Lord, Lord, shall enter into the kingdom of heaven, but he that doeth the will of my Father who is in heaven. Many shall say unto me in that day, Lord, Lord, did we not prophesy in thy name? In thy name cast out demons, in thy name do many wonderful works." But he said, "Then I'll profess unto them, Depart from me, ye workers of iniquity, I never knew you. Therefore, whosoever heareth these sayings of mine and doeth them is likened unto a wise man who built his house upon the rock. The rains descended, the floods came, the winds blew and beat upon that house, but it fell not, for it was founded on the rock. But whosoever heareth these sayings of mine and doeth them not is likened unto a foolish man, built his house on the sand. And the rains descended and the floods came and the winds blew and beat upon that house, and it fell. And great was the fall thereof." You see, my friends, walking in the truth is what the Lord wants us to do. The wise man in long ago said, "Buy the truth and sell it not," Proverbs 23:23. And in Romans 10, we find Paul saying, "My heart's desire and prayer to God for Israel is that they may be saved. I bear them record they have a zeal of God, but it's not according to knowledge. And they being ignorant of God's righteousness and going about to establish their own righteousness have not submitted themselves unto the righteousness of God." Now that doesn't mean that God's a righteous being, but it means that He has a plan by which man can be righteous and that the Holy Spirit has brought it into the world. How can we be sure the Bible is God's Word? Well, because of the miracles and the signs which were done to confirm it. Isn't that right? And once the Word is confirmed, it never needs to be confirmed again. So we have the Word of God. Are we thankful for that? Just because we're religious won't make us right. But it will make us right when we follow His Word and when we walk in His ways uprightly. Well, the signs, what were to happen to these signs? Well, the signs were to cease. You know, the wonders, the miracles, the acts of supernatural power, they were to fade away. They would not continue. 1 Corinthians 13:8-10 tells us when those signs would cease, when that which is perfect is come. Now, some people have said that means Christ. Christ was the perfect one. There's no doubt about that. I would not argue with that at all. But He is not the one spoken of here. He didn't say when He which is perfect is come. He said when that which is perfect is come. That being the Word of God in its completeness. Paul said, "When I was a child, I thought as a child, I acted like a child, but now that I'm a man, I put away childish things." He said, "Now we know in part and we prophesy in part. But when that which is perfect is come, that which is in part shall be done away." So all of these parts of the miraculous gifts and those things which were spiritually given, they were parts. And when the apostles had served their duty, they faded away. When the prophets served their work, they faded away. And when they faded away, all the miracles and signs and wonders faded away with them. And we didn't really need them because we have the perfect law of liberty today. Well, has the perfect law come? Oh, yes. James 1:25 says, "Whoso looketh into the perfect law, the law of liberty, and so continueth therein, being not a hearer that forgetteth, but a doer that worketh, this man shall be blessed in his deed." Oh, what is left for signs to do today that the gospel is not already done? My friends, that's a question I can't answer because there is no answer to that. Look at 2 Timothy 3:16 and 17 again. All Scripture is inspired of God and is profitable for doctrine, for reproof, for correction, for instruction in righteousness, that the man of God may be complete, thoroughly furnished unto every good work. Do we need more Bible today? No. Do we need another revelation today? No. Do we have some who have had extra revelations and written different books today? No. Oh, I know they make their claims, my friends, but that flies in the face of these verses, doesn't it? All Scripture is inspired of God. It's God-breathed. And it is profitable. It's profitable, it's valuable. When you use it for your doctrine, for your reproof, for your correction, for the instruction in righteousness, that the man of God may be complete, thoroughly furnished unto every good work. 2 Peter 1:3 says, seeing that by His divine power, not His earthly power, but His divine power, He hath given unto us all things that pertain to life and godliness through the knowledge of Him who called us by His own glory and virtue. That's the reason Paul said in Romans 1:16, I'm not ashamed of the gospel, for it is the power of God unto salvation, unto everyone that believeth, to the Jew first, and also unto the Greek. Well, my friends, we don't have the scaffolding anymore. We have the building, and it's a beautiful building. It's the church of our Lord, which He purchased with His own blood. We have His Word, which the blood ratifies as the new covenant, Matthew 26:28. He said, this is My blood of the New Testament, which is shed for many for the remission of sins. So today, we have the rich blessings of all things that pertain to life and godliness, everything that is needful to thoroughly furnish us unto every good work. What more could we desire? And we may desire spiritual gifts, but we don't have them because the apostles are not here to lay their hands on any man. And since that source is gone, then also all spiritual gifts and miraculous works have been done away with. They're no longer needful. I hope you can see that, my friends. And I hope that in studying these things, you will be able to come to a knowledge of the truth by which you can be saved. Receive the love of the truth. Then do walk in its truth, and don't let anybody lead you astray. Do not be like children tossed to and fro by every wind of doctrine. 2 John 9:11 says, whosoever goeth onward and abideth not in the doctrine of Christ hath not God. But he that abideth in the doctrine, he hath both the Father and the Son. And if any man come unto you and bring not this doctrine, do not invite him into your house, neither bid him Godspeed. For he that biddeth him Godspeed is partaker of his evil deed. Thank you for listening today. Been a pleasure to study with you. And if we may help you further, please let us know. But until we meet you again, we now bid you a very pleasant good day. More
3: 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Thank you for joining us today for Fundamentals of Christianity with Gary Colley.
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0: It's 62 degrees.
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3: Our Lord's desire was that we be like Him in every thought, word, and action. We must be Christ-like. Being Christ-like involves all of our being. So we should periodically ask ourselves these questions. Do we have Jesus' hands? He touched the blind man's eyes and restored his sight, Mark 8, 21-23. When he saw the widow of Nain following her dead son, he had compassion on her, touched the open coffin, and raise the young man to life, Luke 7, 12-15. Do we have Jesus' feet, going where He bids us to go? Matthew chapter 28, verses 19 and 20. Jesus told the apostles that He needed to go through Samaria, John chapter 4, verse 4. Why? Jews always skirted around Samaria. They didn't engage in conversation with Samaritans, and certainly not with women, whether Jew or Gentile. But going through Samaria enabled him to introduce himself to the Samaritan woman, who in turn brought a host of people to see and hear this man who might be the Christ, John chapter 4, verses 4 through 30. Do we have Jesus' heart? He was filled with compassion for the ill, the grieving, and the sinner, Matthew 9, 35 and 36. His heart was filled with concern for those who sentenced him and put him to death. Father, forgive them, for they know not what they do, Luke chapter 23, verse 34. Do we have Jesus' ears? He listened to everything his father said to him. John 12, 49 and 50. And he did everything he told him to do. John 15, 15, John 17, 7 and 8. He listened patiently to people's questions, like those of Nicodemus in John chapter 3. Do we have Jesus' mouth? He used his mouth to teach the masses, but also saw the value of teaching only one. Matthew chapter 14, verses 13 through 21, John chapter 4. He used his mouth to talk to his Father. He often withdrew to pray, and when he had sent the multitude away, he went up on the mountain by himself to pray. Matthew chapter 14, verse 23. Do we have Jesus' eyes? He saw opportunities to save the lost. Behold, I say to you, lift up your eyes and look at the fields, for they are already white for harvest. John chapter 4, verse 35 at the end. Do we see lost souls all around us? Jesus also saw potential in his chosen 12. While people saw Peter, James, and John as unlearned fishermen, Jesus saw them as ones who would become towers of spiritual strength in His new church. Being Christ-like requires every part of us, our hands, feet, heart, ears, mouth, and eyes, to be devoted to Him every waking hour of every day. All of our being, then, takes on the attitude, demeanor, and likeness of Jesus. When people observe these changes, they will be drawn to know more about our Lord.

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By doing so, we hope to strengthen your relationship with God. 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
1: Welcome to a time of Bible readings and hymns with your host, David Kenny, of the Wadsworth Church of Christ on West Good Avenue in Wadsworth, Ohio.

Second Peter chapter 2. But there were false prophets also among the people, even as there shall be false teachers among you, who privily shall bring in damnable heresies, even denying the Lord that bought them, and bring upon themselves swift destruction. And many shall follow their pernicious ways, by reason of whom the way of truth shall be evil spoken of. And through covetousness shall they with feigned words make merchandise of you, whose judgment now for a long time lingereth not, and their damnation slumbereth not. For if God spared not the angels that sinned, but cast them down to hell, and delivered them into chains of darkness to be reserved unto judgment, and spared not the old world, but saved Noah, the eighth person, a preacher of righteousness, bringing in the flood upon the world of the ungodly, and turning the cities of Sodom and Gomorrah into ashes, condemned them with an overthrow, making them an example unto those that after should live ungodly, and delivered just Lot, vexed with the filthy conversation of the wicked. For that righteous man dwelling among them, in seeing and hearing, vexed his righteous soul from day to day with their unlawful deeds. The Lord knoweth how to deliver the godly out of temptation, and to reserve the unjust unto the day of judgment to be punished. But chiefly them that walk after the flesh in the lusts of uncleanness, and despise government, presumptuous are they, self-willed, they are not afraid to speak evil of dignitaries. Whereas angels, which are greater in power and might, bring not railing accusation against them before the Lord. But these, as natural brute beasts, made to be taken and destroyed, speak evil the things that they understand not, and shall utterly perish in their own corruption, and shall receive the reward of unrighteousness, as they that count it pleasure to riot in the daytime. Spots they are, and blemishes, sporting themselves with their own deceivings while they feast with you, having eyes full of adultery, and that cannot cease from sin, beguiling unstable souls, and heart they have exercised with covetous practices,

the children, which have forsaken the right way and are gone astray, following the way of Balaam, the son of Beor, who loved the wages of unrighteousness, but was rebuked for his iniquity. The dumb ass speaking with man's voice forbade the madness of the prophet. These are wells without water, clouds that are carried away with the tempest, to whom the mist of darkness is reserved forever. For when they speak great swelling words of vanity, they allure through the lust of the flesh, through much wantonness, those that were clean escape from them who live in error. While they promise them liberty, they themselves are the servants of corruption, for of whom a man is overcome, of the same is he brought in bondage. For if after they have escaped the pollutions of the world, through the knowledge of the Lord and Savior Jesus Christ, they are again entangled therein and overcome, the latter end is worse with them than the beginning. For it had been better for them not to have known the way of righteousness than after they have known it to turn from the holy commandment delivered unto them. But it has happened unto them according to the true proverb, the dog is turned to his own vomit again, and the sow that was washed to her wallowing in the mire.

0: Bible Readings and Hymns with your host, David R. Kenny, with the Church of Christ in Wadsworth, Ohio. 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
2: it's 62 degrees.
3: Jesus.

Let's pause and consider what Paul wrote to Timothy in 1 Timothy 4:12. Let no man despise thy youth, but be thou an example of the believers in word, in conversation, in charity, in spirit, in faith, in purity. Isn't it interesting how he told Timothy, let no man despise thy youth. Don't be looked down on because you're young. There's still good things that you can do as a young person serving the Lord. But be thou an example of the believers. Be an example. The word example there means a die, a stamp, or a scar, a style of resemblance. We think about a die, and when that die is stamped into that substance, it creates the image, an exact copy. Well, that's what we are to be. Could it be said of us that others could see an example of what it is to be a Christian as a result of the life that I live? Be an example of the believers. On another occasion, the Apostle Paul would write, follow me as I follow Christ, 1 Corinthians 11 and verse 1. And that is to be done in every aspect of our lives, as that's what he told him in the latter part of this verse. In your words that you say, in the way that you live, conversation, in the love that you have, in the spirit you possess, in the faith that you have, in keeping yourself pure from the world. Don't be looked down on as a young person. Be an example of the believers in every aspect of your life. Let us pause and consider 1 Timothy 4:12.

I'm Caleb Colley, and we're on the Rock. We must think and speak in biblical ways. Philippians chapter 4 and verse 8 says, "Finally, brothers, whatever is true, whatever is honorable, whatever is just, whatever is pure, whatever is lovely, whatever is commendable, if there's any excellence, if there's anything worthy of praise, think about these things." Peter wrote in 1 Peter chapter 4 and verse 11 that whoever speaks must speak the oracles or words of God. One important instance of biblical thinking and speaking is this. We must understand what we mean when we speak about the Church of Christ. It may surprise some to learn that the designation Church of Christ is not the name of the church in the same way that Baptist is the name of the Baptist church or Lutheran is the name of the Lutheran church. The word Baptist picks out one particular religious institution among many, and so does the word Lutheran. But the only biblical church is the church that belongs to Jesus, Matthew chapter 16 and verse 18. And so the phrase, the Church of Christ, merely references that church, the one that belongs to Jesus. The phrase, the Church of Christ, carries precisely the same grammatical structure as the phrase, the car of Smith, denoting the car that belongs to Smith. So the phrase, Church of Christ, is not a name, but rather a description of the institution that belongs to Jesus. When I say Baptist or Lutheran, I'm referring to one or two among many denominations. You know that denomination refers to one among many of the same kind of thing, or parts of a whole thing. For example, a nickel, a dime, and a quarter are all denominations or parts of money. They are all money, just different amounts. In religion, denominations refer to various churches that see one another as being various parts of a larger whole. There are several problems with denominational thinking. Among those problems are the following. First, God did not authorize Christians to be divided into various denominations. Rather, Jesus prayed for unity among His disciples in John chapter 17. Paul condemned sectarian division in 1 Corinthians chapter 1, verses 10 to 13, where he wrote, "I appeal to you, brothers, by the name of our Lord Jesus Christ, that all of you agree, and that there be no divisions among you, but that you be united in the same mind and the same judgment. For it has been reported to me by Chloe's people that there is quarreling among you, my brothers. What I mean is that each of you says, 'I follow Paul,' or 'I follow Apollos,' or 'I follow Cephas,' or 'I follow Christ.' Is Christ divided? Was Paul crucified for you? Or were you baptized in the name of Paul?" Now, secondly, the church that Christ established in the first century, about which we read in the New Testament, was not one among many churches or one part of a larger whole, but rather it was the only church. Third, the names Baptist, Methodist, and Lutheran, and so on, are unscriptural. Christ and His inspired apostles never said that His church should be called by names such as these, names that originate with men. Notice that when I make reference to the Church of Christ, I'm not referring to one of many denominations. Rather, I am referring to the one and only body of Christ, the ecclesia in Greek, which means the church or the called out from the world. There are indeed Baptists, Lutherans, and Methodists, but there are no Church of Christers. To use this terminology is to abuse a biblical designation for the body of Christ by warping it into a denominational title. There are no Church of Christers, but merely Christians, members of the church for which our Lord died, Acts chapter 20 and verse 28. One could sensibly say, "I am a Baptist," because it's possible for a person to be a Baptist in religion, though not with biblical authority, because the Bible knows nothing of the Baptist church or any denomination. But it's impossible for a person to be a Church of Christ. Occasionally, a well-meaning person will say, "I am Church of Christ," or "He is a Church of Christ." We must respectfully say that such language is nonsensical. Remember, the Church of Christ refers to the church that belongs to Christ, just like the car of Smith refers to the car that Smith owns. One may sensibly say, "I am a member of the Church of Christ," or "I am a Christian," but one may not simply say, "I am Church of Christ,"
because one person could not possibly be the church of Christ, although a person may be a member of that glorious body, as Paul said he and the Romans were in Romans chapter 12 and verse 5. May God help us to avoid using denominational language as we strive to advance His simple truth. Join us next time on The Rock.

ever heard the expression two-faced or talking out of both sides of one's mouth? Well, those are expressions which depict that a certain person is not what he really claims to be. He's saying one thing, doing another. None of us really trusts or cares for such a person, yet in the religious sense, many people are really living this way. That is, they are professing to be religious while their lives do not reflect what they profess. James wrote about a double-minded man in James 1:8 and said such a man is unstable in all his ways. God does not want instability. He wants strength and faith that does not waver. He wants dedication to truth, not tradition. And he wants lives that reflect love for God and for all men. True Christianity will bless your life and the life of all those around you through your influence. I'm Jim Dearman with a brief message of truth for the

I'm Caleb Colley, and we're on the Rock. Were there dinosaurs on the Ark? Probably so. After all, dinosaurs were created on the sixth day of creation, along with humans, as we read in Genesis 1. And Noah took two of every kind of animal on the Ark, seven of the ceremonially clean animals. But some suggest that the Ark would not have been large enough to hold all those animals, especially if dinosaurs were on the Ark. Dinosaurs could reach 100 feet in length and weigh over 100 tons. If God told Noah to do the impossible, then we can assume that the flood is just a myth. But was it impossible to take dinosaurs on the Ark? Some dinosaurs were very small, about the size of a chicken. And reptiles, generally speaking, reproduce by laying eggs. But dinosaurs probably did too. The largest eggs that have been found are only about a foot in diameter. That means that the largest dinosaur offspring in their infancy were only about the size of a house cat. Certainly, a couple of those could fit on the ark. Make no mistake about it. God commanded Noah to build an adequate ark, one that was sufficient to provide safety to Noah, his family, and many, many animals during a long, devastating flood. What that means is the book of Genesis is true, as is the rest of the Bible. That's why we study it, to learn how to live. Join us next time on The Rock. Come.

A number of months ago, a friend brought me a newsletter that someone had left on his car. It was the House of Yahweh newsletter, and it was dated April 2006. The lead article in this religious newsletter was, "Nuclear War to Start September 12, 2006. We Must Warn the World." And then it appeals to several passages of Scripture for justification. Well, September 2006 has come and gone, and nothing happened. You know, Deuteronomy 18:22 says, "When a prophet speaks in the name of the Lord, if the thing does not happen or come to pass, that is the thing which the Lord has not spoken." In other words, he's a false prophet. One thing I can count on is that when someone predicts a day that they say will be the end of the world, I know that's not going to be the day. Because Jesus said, "But of that day and hour, no one knows, not even the angels of heaven, but my Father only." Matthew 24:36. When will men just start listening to the Lord? I'm Don Blackwell with 60 Seconds about the Second Coming.

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1: Have you ever felt that you failed to receive the recognition you were due? I don't refer to lavish laud and praise so much as I do the simple acknowledgement of your capabilities. There are times when such recognition seems vital to our sense of self-esteem. In the case of whether we ourselves so recognize another, failure to do so may render us just as guilty as we had thought another to be for the same offense. However, that offense becomes great indeed if it's the Lord to whom we fail to extend such recognition. Such a failure manifests a weakness in our faith or a total lack thereof and makes us to appear inappreciative of all the input the Lord has daily in our lives. At John chapter 6, there were about 5,000 people who had gathered to hear the things Jesus would say and witness the things he would perform. The Lord knew that he was miraculously able to provide for these people so that they could eat, but he asked Philip how such provisions might be made. Now, this was an opportunity for Philip to demonstrate whether he believed Jesus could perform the miraculous wonder of feeding this multitude with so little on hand. Sadly, Philip simply stated that 200 penny worth of bread wouldn't be enough for everyone to have only a little. Of course, Jesus fed the multitude anyway, but it certainly would have been wonderful if the miracle could have been performed as fulfillment of the disciples' expectations instead of as an event that might have caused the disciples themselves to marvel as much as those who had not spent nearly so much
2: time. It's 7 o'clock.
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4: 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I'm Bill Brandstatter, the preacher for the Mary, Illinois Church of Christ. 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

Our scripture reading today, taken from Isaiah chapter 8, verses 19 and 20. And when they say to you, seek those who are mediums and wizards, who whisper and mutter, should not a people seek their God? Should they seek the dead on behalf of the living? 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Today our subject from Isaiah 8 verse 20 is called, According to This Word. 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

Thank you so much for tuning in today to Search the Bible. Before we begin our lesson, according to this word, let me offer you that free Bible study course. Again, let me emphasize, it's absolutely free. 8 easy lessons, non-denominational, Bible-based, and Bible-backed. We offer this on every broadcast, and we literally have students from various parts of the country taking this Bible study course. Again, it's free. If you'd like that course, simply write Search the Bible, P.O. Box 52, Marion, Illinois, 62959. From our text in Isaiah, by the way, the word Isaiah means Jehovah is salvation. So what a great book to study. I love the book of Isaiah. In Isaiah 8, verse 19, they say to you, seek those who are mediums and wizards, who whisper and mutter. Instead of accepting signs and messages from God, the people to whom Isaiah is writing went instead to those who had familiar spirits or mediums and wizards, male soothsayers. And it's still a problem that people in times of distress, in times of hardship, go to witchcraft, soothsayers, seances, all kinds of things. But for spiritual enlightenment, Isaiah said, it was to the law and the testimony that was important, the word, today, the Bible. Why should we speak only according to this word? Let's look at what the Bible says in answering our question. First of all, the Bible only is divinely inspired. Oh, there's a lot of books that are sold and a lot of books that are taught from and a lot of books that have a lot of interesting and important pieces of information. In schools, there's math books, science books. I go to bookstores every once in a while. I love bookstores, and there's a lot of books that I love to look at and read. But the Bible is the only inspired book. When we say inspired, what do we mean? One man had this definition. Inspiration is that supernatural influence of the Holy Spirit, which guaranteed the total trustworthiness and authoritativeness of their productions. Such inspiration was plenary, that is, extended not only to the thoughts of the writers, but also to the very words that they employed. You see, the Bible tells us it is inspired, and we must trust it at being inspired. Let's look at a passage of Scripture that tells us that. We'll look at a couple. The first one I want to look at is 2 Peter chapter 1, and we're going to be reading a couple of verses in Peter's writing as Peter wrote to people who were being persecuted. In 2 Peter chapter 1, verse 19, and so we have the prophetic word confirmed. So Paul said, the words of the prophets were confirmed, which you do well to take heed as a light that shines in a dark place until the day dawns and the morning star rises in your hearts. Now that's 2 Peter 1, verse 19. Now here's the verse we want to get to, verse 20. Knowing this first, that no prophecy of Scripture is of any private interpretation. Now he's talking about that Old Testament prophecy. For prophecy never came by the will of man, but holy men of God spoke as they were moved by the Holy Spirit. That's not talking about you and I interpreting Scripture. That's talking about those men of old who wrote Scripture down. They were moved along. They were led in the message by the Holy Spirit. The word moved there is a Greek word that has the idea of a boat in water that is moved along. And so that's the point here. These men were moved by the Holy Spirit. They were inspired to write. And when we say inspired, we're not saying inspired like someone might be inspired to do something great. Or someone might be inspired by some example someone set to do something even more. That's not the word inspired. This word means people were guided by the Holy Spirit, that what they wrote were the words of God. Let's look at another passage, and you're very familiar, I know, with this passage. 2 Timothy 3, verses 16 and 17, where the Apostle Paul writes something very significant in what we're talking about. All Scripture is given by inspiration of God. Now, that word inspiration there means God breathed. And we saw a little bit of it in Peter's writing. People were moved along by the Holy Spirit as they wrote. So all Scripture is given by inspiration of God, and is profitable for doctrine, for reproof, for correction, for instruction in righteousness, that the man of God may be complete, thoroughly equipped for every good work. Notice it's profitable for doctrine, for reproof, for correction, for instruction in righteousness. If I want to know how to be righteous, if I want to know how to do what God wants me to do, if I want to know how to be saved, I shouldn't consult some other source other than the Word of God.
And what's implied by me saying that is that I must trust what God's word has to say and must do what God's word tells me to do. Now, in 1 Corinthians chapter 2, the Apostle Paul wrote this, "Now we have received not the spirit of the world, but the spirit who is from God, that we might know the things that have been freely given to us by God. These things we speak, not in words which men's wisdom teaches, but which the Holy Spirit teaches, comparing spiritual things with spiritual." And so that which is given to us by God is divinely inspired. It alone can give the answer to important questions we have in life. Questions people have asked for years and are still asking. Who am I? What am I doing here? Where did I come from? And where am I going? The only book that can give us the real answer to those real questions is the Bible. Another reason that we must do as Isaiah wrote, do according to this word, is because the Bible is God's final revelation to man. Let me say that again. The Bible is God's final revelation to man. There are some today who believe in what's called progressive revelation. That is, God just keeps revealing things to us as time progresses. And various people have various revelations, and they reveal them to others by writing or preaching. But did you know that God has given us what he wants us to have? Listen to some statements from the Bible that tell us that the Bible is God's final revelation to man. First of all, let's look at Hebrews 1, verse 1 and 2. "God, who at various times and in various ways spoke in times past to the fathers by the prophets, has in these last days spoken to us by his Son, whom he has appointed heir of all things, through whom also he made the world." So notice what the Hebrews writer is saying. God spoke one way in the past to the fathers by the prophets, but in these last days,

in John 16. Now, I want you to notice verses 12 and 13. Jesus told his apostles, I still have many things to say to you, but you cannot bear them now. However, when he, the Spirit of truth, is come, he will guide you into all truth. For he will not speak on his own authority, but whatever he hears, he will speak. And he will tell you things to come. He will glorify me, for he will take of what is mine and declare it to you. So what Jesus wanted the apostles to know, the Holy Spirit revealed it to them. So when we follow the New Testament, read the New Testament, we have what the Son has to say to us today. But notice, he will guide you into all truth. So the apostles were guided into all truth. We don't have progressive revelation today. God is not just continually revealing new truths to us. But the apostles were guided into all truth. They wrote it down. Holy men of God were moved by the Holy Spirit. They gave us all things that pertain to life and godliness, 2 Peter 1, verse 3, through the knowledge of him that called us from glory to glory and virtue. So we have all things that pertain to life and godliness, 2 Peter 1, 3. The apostles were guided into all truth. Let's look at one more verse that indicates that the Bible is the final revelation from God to man. And that is in this little bitty book of Jude, the one that's just before the book of Revelation. Sometimes in our Bible studies, we may pass right over Jude and miss some very important statements. In Jude verse 3, and there's just one chapter, so we could say Jude 1 verse 3, Jude writes, Beloved, while I was very diligent to write to you concerning our common salvation, I found it necessary to write to you, exhorting you to contend earnestly for the faith, which was once for all delivered to the saints. So it was once for all delivered. We have all truth. We have all things that pertain to life and godliness. So we need to do according to the word, because God's final revelation to man is the Bible that we have. And therefore, no other message should be received. No matter how sincere a person may be, no matter how trustworthy the person may appear, no matter how knowledgeable he may be, he may have a doctor in front of his name or something else, no matter, we should not receive any other message. Listen to what Paul wrote in Galatians chapter 1, beginning verse 8. But even if we, that is we apostles, or an angel from heaven, preach any other gospel to you than what we have preached to you, let him be accursed. So Paul says, if anything else comes out of our mouths or the mouths of angels, if we preach it, then we're not preaching what we ought to. He says, as we have said before, so now I say again, if anyone preaches any other gospel to you than what you have received, let him be accursed. So this message of all truth, the message that was once for all delivered, is a message that had to be received. And so now, then Paul asks this question, for do I now persuade men or God, or do I seek to please men? For if I still please men, I would not be a bondservant of Christ. But I make known to you, brethren, that gospel which was preached by me is not according to men. For I neither received it from man, nor was I taught it, but it came through the revelation of Jesus Christ. And so the message is not to be tampered with. It's a message that's to be received, and no other message should be received but the message of the New Testament, the message of what Scriptures say to us today. In 1 Corinthians chapter 4, verse 6, the Apostle Paul writes, Now these things, brethren, I figuratively transferred to myself and Apollos for your sake, that you may learn in us not to think beyond what is written, that none of you may be puffed up on behalf of one against the other. So I shouldn't think of my experience above what is written. I shouldn't think of my testimony above what is written. I need to go by what is written in the Word of God. That's where the authority is. Listen to what Paul said in Romans 1:16. For I'm not ashamed of the gospel of Christ, for it is the power of God to salvation for everyone that believes, to the Jew first and also to the Greek. For in it, the righteousness of God is revealed from faith to faith, as it's written, the just shall live by faith. That's Romans 1, verses 16 through 17.

So the Bible is God's final revelation to man. God has spoken in the past. He's speaking today. No other message should be received. And three times in Scripture, we're told not to add to or take from the Scripture. Deuteronomy 4:2, Proverbs 30, verse 6, Revelation 22, 18 and 19. We're not to add to the Scriptures or take from it. And Paul said, if anybody else preached any other gospel, let them be accursed. So if I'm supposed to do that, then that rules out an angel or a man. Also in the statement from Isaiah that says, we speak according to this word, there is the thought of authoritative. The Bible only is authoritative. Men look one of three ways for authority in religious matters. One is they look inward. Paul said on one occasion, I thought within myself. Jeremiah 10:23 says, the way that man should walk is not in himself. Some look inward. Some look outward to parents or to the past. Matthew 15, verse 9, Jesus talked about the tradition that was going on in those days. The tradition handed down from family members and from religion. And he said, in vain they worship me, teaching as doctrines the commandments of men. Some look for traditions. Some look upward, is where we ought to look. Our maker determines our practice. Paul helps us understand this in Colossians 3, verse 17, when he says, whatever you do in word or in deed, and that includes everything, doesn't it? Whatever you do in word or in deed, do all in the name of or by the authority of the Lord Jesus, giving thanks to God the Father through him. Jesus said all authority was given unto him in heaven and on earth, Matthew 28, verse 18. We're commanded to walk by faith, 2 Corinthians 5, verse 17. And this walk, therefore, will be directed by the word of God, which produces faith. Faith is not miraculous. Faith comes by the word of God and our obedience to it. This authority, then, the Bible, the word of God, is the authority and the standard of judgment. Jesus said in John 12, verse 48, he who rejects me and does not receive my words has that which judges him. The word that I've spoken will judge him in the last day. So the word of Christ is authoritative. And the Bible is God's instrument of salvation. It's the word that saves our souls. James writes, receive with meekness the implanted word which is able to save your souls. Jesus told his disciples to go into all the world and preach the gospel to every creature. He that believes and is baptized shall be saved. And in Romans chapter 1, verse 16, we read, the gospel is the power of God to salvation to everyone that believes, to the Jew first and also to the Greek. For in it the righteousness of God is revealed from faith to faith. The just shall live by faith. And so every case of conversion came through the preaching of the gospel. On the day of Pentecost in Acts chapter 2, they were pricked to their hearts and said, men and brethren, what shall we do? Acts 2 verse 37. Then in Acts 2 verse 40, with many other words, they testified and exhorted them, saying, be saved from this untoward generation. In Acts 2 verse 38, they were told to repent and be baptized for the remission of sins. The Ethiopian nobleman was reading Isaiah 53, and he was guided by Philip in his understanding. The Philippian jailer was told words, and he was told initially just to believe because he wasn't a believer yet. But as we read in Acts 16, verse 30, Paul told him, do yourself no harm, for we're all here. And he said in that's 16:28, 16:30, sirs, what must I do to be saved? Believe in the Lord Jesus Christ, and you'll be saved and your household. And then verse 32, Paul spoke the word of the Lord to him and to all that were in his house. So the Bible is the instrument of salvation. Where the word of God has not gone, men remain in spiritual darkness. There's no exception to this rule. There has to be the word of God. And finally, the Bible is God's instrument of sanctification. That is, living the separate, holy life comes through the truth. Sanctify them through thy truth. Thy word is truth. And we mentioned earlier, the scriptures will furnish us completely into salvation. Those who desire it should seek God's will and live according to the way the Bible says we should live. Titus 2:11 and 12, the grace of God
that brings salvation has appeared to all men, teaching us that denying ungodliness and worldly lust, we should live soberly, righteously, and godly in this present world. So, Isaiah wrote that we should speak according to this word. The Bible only is divinely inspired. The Bible is God's final revelation to man. There's no more progressive revelation. We have it all. The Bible only is authoritative. If any man speak, let him speak as the oracles of God, 1 Peter 4, verse 11. The Bible is God's instrument to salvation. You have to receive with meekness the implanted word, which is able to save your soul, James wrote. And you have to obey the gospel. Romans 10, verse 16, for they've not all obeyed the gospel. And so the word of God must be implanted in an individual. The individual must obey that word of God in order to be saved. A neglect of the word is one of the really sad features of our modern times. So many rely on emotions and testimony and what one famous preacher might say in order to determine what they ought to do. But it's the word of God that we must look to. People are well acquainted with all kinds of things more than they are the Bible. But in order to have light, we've got to go to the word of God.

0: 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And we have a Bible study course we'd love to send you. 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And this track will help you discover from the Word of God how you too can become just a Christian and a Christian only. 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Box 52, Marion, Illinois, 62959. Maybe you've been wondering about the Churches of Christ. They're mentioned in Scripture, Romans 16, verse 16. The Churches of Christ salute you. And you've listened to this broadcast and other broadcasts here on GBN, and you've wondered about the Churches of Christ. If you'd like to find a congregation of the Church of Christ in your area, simply contact us, 618-993-5534. Remember, God loves you and we love you too. We hope you'll be with us next time when once again we search the Bible.
1: Hello, my name is Griffin Collins and I have an exciting announcement. We will begin releasing a weekly devotional on Facebook titled Matters That Matter. In these weekly devotionals, we will discuss topics that are important and specific to the Lord's church today. What does the Bible say about trusting others? Am I required to be faithful as a Christian? I pray that you will follow along with us as we explore matters that matter today.
2: Psalm 1:1 begins with, "Blessed is the man." You see, that word blessed means happiness, and this is telling us that happiness is possible. The real happiness that is held out and offered by God is a fundamental happiness, not a superficial happiness. Look at verse 3 of Psalm 1 that tells us that a person who delights in the law of God is like a tree planted by the waters. This tree has to experience the same seasons as every other tree. However, this tree has access to an unremitting stream of water. And here's the point. You will never find lasting happiness if you seek happiness in circumstances. If you have the happiness that comes from God, then that happiness does not consist in what happens to you, but in what you are, in who we are, a child of God. I'm Jimmy Holland, and thank you for watching the Gospel Broadcasting Network.
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4: 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Jesus.

Scandal split families, rule Washington and fuel Hollywood. News shows capitalize on constant scandals, yet one 2,000-year-old scandal continues to impact our world today. Jesus defied all expectations when he walked the earth. He wasn't rich, well-connected, educated, or in a leadership position. He was a preacher, disregarded by the religious elites, ignored by political powers, but embraced by the outcasts. There was nothing about him that enticed people to accept him, Isaiah 53, verse 2. The Jews had mixed misunderstandings about the Messiah. Some looked for a military leader, others a political leader, others a Jewish apologist. The Messiah they couldn't accept was a suffering, crucified, sinner-loving one surrounded by scandal. Paul said the message of the cross was a stumbling block, or a scandal to the Jews, 1 Corinthians 1:23. Those who should have accepted him were the very ones that killed him. It was scandalous, but the cross still stands as the only hope for man's salvation. Have you embraced the scandal of the cross?

Hi, I'm David Smith, and this is In a Word. Have you ever noticed in your reading of the New Testament how agricultural the New Testament is? I don't know if you've ever noticed that, but so many references are placed in the Bible that are placed in the context of agricultural figures. Jesus especially is profound at his use of agricultural principles, especially in his parables. For example, in Matthew chapter 13, there is a long list of parables, and many of those appeal to agricultural principles, like Jesus will tell the parable of a man who goes out and sows seed upon the ground, and he will talk about the different soil types. That's an agricultural principle. There is also a parable in the same chapter, Matthew 13, where Jesus talks about how the devil sows the tares in the field, and you have the tares growing up along with the wheat. So you have those agricultural principles in the Bible. There is another use of agricultural terms, and it's the one I want to key in on and look at a word that's used there. It's in John 15. It's in verses 1 through 8. We're not going to read all of those verses, but I do want to read the first two of those for you today. In John 15, verse 1, Jesus begins and says, "I am the true," notice, "vine, and my Father is the husbandman. Every branch in me that beareth not fruit, he taketh away, and every branch that beareth fruit, he purgeth it, that it may bring forth more fruit." In this instance, in this passage, Jesus uses the agricultural principle of the vine. Now, I know in others he may talk about fields and the sowing of seed, but here it is the vine. You know, one man has said, and probably others along with him, that as far as agricultural principles are concerned, the idea of the vine is the oldest of all agricultural pursuits. And there's probably good evidence for that even within the Bible. Go back in your Bible to Genesis chapter 9. Noah and his family come off of the ark. And do you remember in verse 20 of Genesis 9, the Bible says Noah planted a vineyard. Now, he didn't use it for good purposes. He's going to cultivate that vineyard, and he's going to go through the process of fermentation. He's going to make wine. He gets drunk, and you remember what happens on that occasion. But notice, even so long ago, you have the principle of vine agriculture. In the Bible, in Isaiah chapter 5, God refers to Israel, his children, as a degenerate vine. He grew them, he nurtured them, he placed the hedge around them. He had given everything for their nourishment, and yet they went astray. They had become a degenerate vine. So clearly, this idea of the vine is an old agricultural principle. So it's worth our looking at this, especially when Jesus refers to himself as the vine. So what does that word mean for us as we look at a passage like, for say, John chapter 15, verses 1 through 8. If Jesus uses that agricultural principle in a metaphoric sense, referring to himself as the vine, what's the significance to you and me today? Well, I want you to notice a few truths. Number one, think about this. Jesus says, "I'm the true vine. My Father is the husbandman." He talks about branches being in him and bearing fruit. It means that if Jesus is the vine, then he is the only source of life. Now, he's going to use the illustration that when a branch is separated from him, that branch dies. It's withered. It's good for nothing. It's to be cast aside and burned. Why? Because if it's not attached to the vine, there's no source of life. It loses its life apart from the vine, meaning the vine is life. For us as Christians, Jesus is life. In John 15, verse 6, Jesus said, "If a man abide not in me, he's cast forth as a branch and is withered, and men gather them and cast them into the fire, and they are burned," because there's no more life in them. They're dead. Number two, notice that we must stay connected to the vine, and we do this by abiding in the Word of God. Now, obviously, again, Jesus is using the principle of the vine metaphorically. He's using it in a figurative sense, but he's still drawing off of that principle. There's got to be something that comes from the vine, that attaches us to the vine, that gives us that life. And for us, it's abiding in the Word of God. Jesus says in John 15, 3, "Now you are clean through the Word which I've spoken unto you." And then in verse 7, he says, "If you abide in me and my words abide in you, you shall ask what you will and it shall be done unto you." So we need to stay in the vine, and we do that by abiding in the Word of God. Finally, number three, we can only bear fruit as we are attached to the vine. That makes sense, right? Any branch that's detached, that's separated from the vine, is not going to be able to bear fruit because it's separated from the source of life. Well, if Jesus is the vine,
then if we are attached to the vine, we're able, therefore, to bear fruit. And Jesus says in John 15, verse 4, abide in me, and I in you, as the branch cannot bear fruit of itself, except it abide in the vine, no more can ye, except ye abide in me. So as you're thinking about those agricultural principles in the Bible, don't forget there's one word that really stands out. It's the word vine in the Bible. The next time you're reading that, think of that especially in terms of Jesus. He is the vine, and the Father is the husbandman. We, if we are faithful children of God, are the branches. This is our word for today, vine. I'm David Smith, and this is

0: It's 64 degrees.
1: I was walking on the beach one day, and I was feeling a little alone. It seems that the difficulties of life were getting next to me. They were making life more difficult than it really has to be. While I was walking and making observations, these words came to me in the form of a prayer. I am too small to do great things, but I am great enough to do small things. I am too small to understand the wonders of the world at hand. So why is it then that I should expect to understand the wonders of the next? I am too small to see the sea, but I feel its wake as it crashes round me. I see the gulls, I smell the air, I know God's blessing is everywhere. I am too small to choose in life the path to walk and cause no strife. But this very day, I can surrender all to a God who sees these things too small. When Jesus was with Nicodemus in John chapter 3, he asked him, "You're one of the greatest and one of the smartest. Tell me this, where does the wind come from?" He did not know. You see, God doesn't expect us to know everything here and now. He doesn't expect us to know what's going to happen next. But he does expect us to understand, to see him in all these things, however small. I'm Robbie Owens. That's my humble

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3: The heart is so many things. 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It can inspire you to chart uncharted paths within your life. The heart can be a leader. Its leadership can push you to the breaking point, just to show you you don't have a breaking point. But it can also lead to change. Just as the seasons change, the heart can change the direction of your life within an instant. But the heart also influences your Christianity. In Matthew 6, verse 21, Jesus says, "For where your treasure is, there your heart will be also." In this verse, our treasure refers to our priorities. In other words, wherever our heart lies, there our priorities will be also. If your treasure lies with the world or things temporary, there your heart will be also. But if your treasure lies with God or things eternal, there your heart will be also. It's a simple concept. Today, if your priorities lie with things temporary, let your heart inspire you to lead a change within your priorities. Because in the end, your heart will determine your eternal destination. Today, where does your heart lie?
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6: Welcome to Good News Today, the program where you will always find good news, no matter what else is happening in the world. I'm Jim Dearman, your host for Good News Today, and as always, let me tell you what's coming your way on today's program. Of course, our devotional time begins every program. That consists of our scripture reading, beautiful singing, and then a brief study of our scripture. And today it comes from the Epistle to the Hebrews. We're going to look at chapter 12 of Hebrews, the first three verses, Hebrews 12, 1 through 3. So get your Bibles and have them open to Hebrews 12. We'll look at those verses together. And then it will be a Be Ready Always segment with Roger Campbell. What does it mean to baptize someone in the name of the Father, the Son, and the Holy Spirit? Well, Roger will tell us that in his excellent segment. And then Cody's Corner is back. Cody Boston is here with a segment using a baseball bat. And when I say using it, I mean just showing it, not using it, of course, but simply showing it. And a great application, as always, with the recent series that Cody's been involved in with these object lessons that are so well done. You will not want to miss that. And our final segment, our G&T Q&A. What does it mean in Hebrews 7, 1 through 3, that Melchizedek was, quote, without father, without mother, without genealogy? We'll answer that from the Word of God, as always, in our final segment. Again, thanks for being with us, and we hope you're ready to read along with us now and study along from Hebrews chapter 12, verses 1 through 3. Therefore, we also, since we are surrounded by so great a cloud of witnesses, let us lay aside every weight and the sin which so easily ensnares us, and let us run with endurance the race that is set before us. Looking unto Jesus, the author and finisher of our faith, who for the joy that was set before him endured the cross, despising the shame, and has sat down at the right hand of the throne of God. For consider him who endured such hostility from sinners against himself, lest you become weary and discouraged in your soul.

And we're back for the study portion of our devotional time. We're looking at Hebrews chapter 12 today, verses 1 through 3. It may be called the race of faith. In other words, there's an athletic allusion here that the Hebrews writer uses, an allusion to the athletic games and specifically to the idea of running a race. And the chapter begins with therefore, and as we've said before, we need to see when there's a therefore, what it's there for. And it takes us back to the previous chapter. And if you're familiar with Hebrews chapter 11, you know that it has been called the great hall of fame of the heroes of the faithful, and similar expressions. In other words, those who in previous times were faithful to God under extremely challenging and adverse circumstances. And that phrase, by faith, is used time and time again in Hebrews 11. And as we've pointed out before, it is followed by a verb of action. In other words, faith, the faith that saves, is the faith that acts. It's the faith that obeys. So now when we come to chapter 12, there's a continuation. The chapter headings were put there by men, of course. And so the thought continues. Therefore, we also. And the Hebrews writer is writing here to Christians of Jewish background. Keep in mind, and we've talked about this when we've looked at other passages from Hebrews, the Hebrews writer is dealing with Christians of Jewish background who were being influenced by Judaizing teachers, that is, those who were still clinging to Judaism. They were being influenced strongly to give up their Christianity and go back under the law of Moses, a law that had been done away, a law that is no longer in effect because the new covenant, the covenant of Christ, is now in effect. And of course, the key word in Hebrews really is better, because the Hebrews writer contrasts time and time again in various ways in the Hebrew epistle the old law with the new law, and points out that the new law, the covenant of Christ, is better. So therefore, we see the therefore we also, since we are surrounded by so great a cloud of witnesses. In other words, what he's saying here is we have all of these great heroes of the faith from past time who endured and looked toward the time when this new covenant was to be in effect. They were faithful to God under the dispensations in which they lived, and they were faithful despite adversity and despite persecution. So, therefore, since we have these great patriarchs of the faith as witnesses, and we're surrounded by them and their example, in other words, let's use that example and be motivated by that example. So great a cloud of witnesses. Now, we don't have a lot of time, but I want to mention the word witnesses. Sometimes there have been those who've interpreted this word witnesses to mean that all these patriarchs were looking down upon these Christians at this time. I don't believe that would be the case at all. It's just that they are examples to us. They have been faithful, because we know that, as Solomon wrote in Ecclesiastes, the dead know nothing under the sun. The dead live on. The spirit goes, obviously, into the Hadean realm, but there's no indication whatsoever that those who are in the Hadean realm see or witness what is happening. So they're not witnesses in that sense, but they are great examples. Let's follow that example. The Hebrews writer is admonishing these Christians who were being seduced, if you will, to go back under a law that could not save them. And therefore, because we have these witnesses, let us lay aside every weight and the sin which so easily ensnares us, and let us run with endurance. Some translations render it patience. The New King James says endurance. Run with endurance the race that is set before us. So, the allusion is to a race. But in order to run the race, we have to be prepared. And how do we prepare? We qualify ourselves to be in the race, the Christian race, by obedience to the gospel, believing, repenting, confessing Christ, and being baptized. And then we're ready to
run the race, but we have to lay aside as a part of that obedient process culminating in our burial and baptism, we rise, as Paul wrote in the Roman letter, to walk in newness of life. In other words, we lay aside everything that would hinder us from successfully running the Christian race. And notice the two categories, a weight and sin. Not every weight would necessarily in and of itself be sinful, but it could become sinful if it becomes a weight to us. In other words, if we let loved ones influence us so as not to obey the gospel when we know and have learned the truth and should obey it, what if those around us who are close to us tell us, no, you don't want to do that? That's a weight, obviously. And it would become sin to us if we allowed that influence to cause us to fail to obey the gospel. So anything that is a weight has to be laid aside. Now, the allusion to the athletic training would be that a runner might attach certain weights to his ankles and run that way to build up endurance and strength. And then when you take off those weights, it's like you can really fly. And so the training process is the illusion here. But you get ready to run, you qualify to run, and you lay aside every weight, and obviously you lay aside every sin. And notice how he describes that sin, which so easily ensnares us. That reminds us of how deceptive sin can be, how the devil goes about as a roaring lion seeking whom he may devour, as Peter writes. But also he is very deceptive. He uses false religion in a very effective way to cause people to believe everything is just fine when indeed they have not truly brought their lives into harmony with what the New Testament teaches them to do to become Christians and to remain Christians. Satan has all sorts of devices. Sin can so easily

0: to the joys that are here now as a result of being a Christian and the joys hereafter if you remain faithful. So then in the next verse, notice what he says. He says, looking unto Jesus. There's your key. Looking unto Jesus. And time doesn't permit us to talk a lot about that, except I would mention 1 Peter chapter 2, verse 21. Looking unto Jesus is a passage in, there's a passage in 1 Peter 2 that also relates to verse 3, consider him who endured such hostility from sinners. In other words, he was the example. And Peter in 1 Peter 2, 21 speaks of that example of suffering that Christ endured. It's a similar thought to what we have in verse 3 here. But going back to verse 2 of our text for just a moment here, notice he endured the cross, despising the shame, and notice this, and has sat down at the right hand of the throne of God. The popular premillennial theory that permeates the denominational world says that Christ is not ruling in his kingdom, that he's going to come back and rule in an earthly kingdom here on earth. What does this text tell us by inspiration? That he endured the cross, he rose from the dead, he ascended to the Father, he received a kingdom, and he reigns at the right hand of the throne of God now. He is reigning now. Time doesn't permit us to elaborate on that, but that's an important point to keep in mind. And then as we mentioned, verse 3, consider him who endured such hostility. Consider the Christ, looking unto Jesus, the author and finisher of our faith. That's how we can finish the race. Well, it's time for us to finish our devotional time because we're out of time, and time for us to bring in Roger Campbell. What does it mean to baptize someone in the name of the Father, the Son, and the Holy Spirit? Roger will tell us right now.
1: The Bible says for Christians to be ready to give a defense or give an answer. 1 Peter chapter 3 and verse number 15. So we're going to try to use the scriptures to answer this question. We read in Matthew 28 and verse number 19 that as Jesus sent the disciples out to teach or make disciples of all nations, they were supposed to baptize people. Here's what Jesus said. Baptizing them in the name of the Father and of the Son and of the Holy Spirit. And so people want to know, what does that mean? And when I open my Bible and read in the book of Acts, I don't ever read about the apostles saying those same exact words. Is that a formula that the Lord wants us to repeat, or what does it even mean? It's interesting. In the American Standard Version of 1901, the reading in Matthew 28 and verse 19 is to baptize them into the name of the Father, the Son, and the Holy Spirit. According to Arndt and Gingrich, in their lexicon of Greek words, they say that's exactly what it means, into the name of, that is, into the possession of the Father, Son, and Holy Spirit. So when one is baptized scripturally, he becomes the possession of the Godhead. So the instruction was, when you go and teach or make disciples, you baptize them in the name of the Father and of the Son and Holy Spirit. Is that what the apostles did? Sure they did. Well, in the book of Acts, what terminology do we read when they talked about baptism? For instance, on the day of Pentecost, in Acts chapter 2, we read in verse 38 that Peter said this, repent and be baptized, every one of you, in the name of Jesus Christ. What? In the name of Jesus Christ. Six words. But in Acts chapter 8, when we read about the conversion of the Samaritans, when the word got back to the apostles in Jerusalem, here's the description of what had taken place. The Bible says in Acts 8 and verse 16, for as yet he, that is the Holy Spirit, was fallen upon none of them, only they were baptized in the name of the Lord Jesus. In the name of the Lord Jesus. Hey, that's seven words. That's not the exact same thing that's said in Acts chapter 2 and verse 38. In Acts 2:38, it's in the name of Jesus Christ.

0: In Acts 8 and verse 16, it's in the name of the Lord Jesus. What about at the household of Cornelius? In the last verse of Acts 10, we read in verse 48, and he commanded them to be baptized in the name of the Lord. That too is slightly different from what we just read. So think about it. Matthew 28 and verse 19, baptize in the name of the Father and of the Son and of the Holy Spirit. Acts 2 and verse 38, baptize or be baptized in the name of Jesus Christ. Acts 8 and verse 16, baptized in the name of the Lord Jesus. And Acts 10 and verse 48, baptized in the name of the Lord. None of those statements are exactly the same. It's obvious that there is no divine formula that has to be repeated or stated just prior to a baptism or during the process of that baptism. In fact, when Jesus gave the instruction to go and baptize, he wasn't talking at all about something that we say, it's something that we do. In Mark 16, we read that Jesus said that people were going to be doing signs or miracles in his name. What does it mean they did them in his name? Does that mean that every time they had to say, Jesus, Jesus, Jesus? No. They did them by his authority. When someone is baptized into the name of the Father, Son, and Spirit, they become the Godhead's possession. And when we baptize people in the name of the Father, Son, and Spirit, that's not something that we say, that's an action that we're taking. It's not required to raise our right hand when we're baptizing someone. If you want to do it that way, that's fine. It's not required that we say, I do this in the name of the Father, Son, and Holy Spirit. If you want to do it that way, that's fine. But it's not an oral formula. Rather, it's the action that we take. What's of importance is that the person who is baptized is a proper candidate. They've heard the gospel. They believe Jesus is the Son of God. They have a heart that's repenting of their sins. They're ready to confess Jesus. And they're immersed to have their sins washed away by the blood of Jesus. I'm Roger Campbell, and this has been Be Ready Always.
1: 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Coming up, another excellent Cody's Corner after we take a brief and very important information break. 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
3: Welcome to Cody's Corner. Today, I want to talk to you about something that I'm very passionate about. I want to talk to you a little bit about sports. I've grown up playing sports my entire life, mainly basketball all through school, but I love every sport. I remember playing one sport in particular. I played baseball for just a short amount of time as a kid, but I love going to baseball games. And what's interesting about baseball, is if you go and watch high school games or middle school games and maybe college games, you'll hear people in the dugout, the players in each dugout, yelling things towards the opposing team and opposing players. Like when the pitcher's getting ready to pitch, you'll hear a dugout yell things towards the pitcher. When a batter's getting ready to bat, you might hear people yell things towards the batter, all trying to distract. We might call those voices chatter. And in the games, it's meant to be in good fun. It's part of the game. But there's even places now that are taking that out of their sport because they want to eliminate chatter because it's negative. And as we think about chatter, chatter can be negative in a lot of ways. It's been said that there's about 60,000 thoughts that go through a person's mind. And out of those 60,000, 48,000 are said to be negative. What I want to talk to you about a little bit is the chatter that we may hear in our lives. Specifically, as I think of chatter, I relate to ministry now that I am in ministry. And as a minister, there's a lot of negative voices I hear at times. Things like, you're not as creative as so-and-so over here, or you're not as good of a speaker. You hear chatter in your life. It might be pertaining to work. It might be pertaining to family, to hobbies, whatever it is. There's little negative voices constantly just in our ear saying things about us and to us. Did you realize that in Revelation 12 and verse 10, the devil is referred to as the accuser? That's exactly what he does every day. He's in our ear accusing us of not being good enough. Accusing us of being too weak, accusing us of not being worthy of forgiveness, of not being worthy of the grace of God. Chatter from the accuser. What I want to encourage you with this week is as you go to work, as you go to the store, as you go to school, whatever it is you may be going to, please remember the words of Ephesians 2 and verse 10, that you are God's workmanship, created for good works. When we talk about being the workmanship of God, you are a masterpiece in the hands of God. Don't listen to the negative voices that the devil puts in your ear. Don't listen to you're not good enough. Because at the end of the day, Jesus died for every person. And the Bible is full of imperfect people doing the perfect will of God. And so if you think you're imperfect, if that's what the voices are telling you, good. That means that God can use you. Well, that's it for my corner of the world. I hope you have a blessed day.
1: Our thanks to Cody Boston for his chatter lesson. There'll be a couple of more in that series as well. You will not want to miss that, nor will you want to miss our G&T Q&A. It's coming up right after this.

And we're back for the final portion of our program today, and it's the Q&A segment. What does it mean in Hebrews 7, 1 through 3, that Melchizedek was without father, without mother, without genealogy? Well, Melchizedek is introduced to us here as the king of Salem, priest of the Most High God, who met Abraham returning from the slaughter of the kings and blessed him, to whom also Abraham gave a tenth part of all, first being translated king of righteousness, and then also king of Salem, meaning king of peace. Then the expression comes, without father, without mother, without genealogy, having neither beginning of days nor end of life, but made like the Son of God, remains a priest continually. The analogy is to the priesthood of Melchizedek, who was not of the Levitical tribe. The tribe of Levi was the priestly tribe. Melchizedek was not of that lineage. He was a priest apart from the Levitical priesthood. Well, Christ, being of the tribe of Judah, also was not of the tribe of Levi, obviously, and he was a priest nonetheless, and is our high priest even now. And so the analogy is to the priesthood of Christ being like the priesthood of Melchizedek, who was not of the Levitical line. And so the expression without mother, without genealogy just means that he was not of the Levitical tribe. He was not in that genealogy of the Levitical priest who had to be there in order to serve as priest. So it's not saying that he didn't have father or mother. He just simply was not in that Levitical line. And Christ is our high priest after that same order. Thanks so much for being with us.

0: And now, admonition. Brought to you by the Collierville Church of Christ.
1: There are many statements in the New Testament by Christ and by others concerning the reason Jesus came to this earth. But one of them is given here in Mark chapter 1. Let us go into the next towns that I may preach there also, Jesus said, because for this purpose I have come forth. Jesus said he came to do one thing, preach the gospel, to preach the good news, to proclaim salvation. Are you fulfilling your purpose in life? Are you following after spiritual things above physical things? Jesus said, I came here for a reason. What's your reason for being here? And how are you fulfilling your purpose?
0: For more from the Collierville Church of Christ, visit colliervillecoc.org.
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3: There is always good news today. 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I'm Jim Dearman, your host for Good News Today, and as always, I want to tell you what's coming your way on today's edition. After our devotional time, which of course consists of our scripture reading, beautiful singing, and then a brief study of our scripture, it will be Cody's Corner, or rather Be Ready Always, and then Cody's Corner, Be Ready Always with Roger Campbell. Is it possible for a Christian to sin? If so, then what about 1 John 3 and verse 9, which says the child of God cannot sin? Well, how would you answer someone who claims that the Christian cannot commit a sin? Roger will tell us in another excellent Be Ready Always segment. And then it's Cody's Corner, and Cody has been chatting with us recently about chatter, and he continues to do so today in a short series on the subject of chatter. And today he talks about the voice of fear as a part of that brief series, the voice of fear. You will not want to miss that. Our final segment today is our GNT Q&A, and the question from Hebrews 11:4, in what way does Abel still speak? That's what Hebrews 11:4 tells us, that he still speaks, but the question is, how is he still speaking today? We'll answer that, as always, from the Word of God. Now, for our devotional time, our scripture reading today is 2 Corinthians chapter 4, verses 16 through 18, a short reading, but a very powerful text that deals with really how to handle affliction. Affliction will come to all of us in some way, to some degree, and at some time, if we live long enough. How can we handle affliction? Here's a passage that tells us how to handle affliction, and we will get to that in just a moment. So, we hope you have your Bibles ready and open now to 2 Corinthians chapter 4, verses 16 through 8, to read along and study along with us, where Paul is the inspired author. And at verse 16 beginning, he writes, "Therefore, we do not lose heart. Even though our outward man is perishing, yet the inward man is being renewed day by day. For our light affliction, which is but for a moment, is working for us a far more exceeding and eternal weight of glory, while we do not look at the things which are seen, but at the things which are not seen. For the things which are seen are temporary, but the things which are not seen are eternal."

0: And we are back for the study portion of our devotional time. And as mentioned earlier, and as we read earlier, we're dealing with 2 Corinthians chapter 4, verses 16 through 18. You know, this text has some personal meaning to me from the standpoint that many years ago now, in my first work, full-time work with the congregation near Birmingham, Alabama, the late Wendell Winkler came back then, and he has since gone to his reward. But he came and held a gospel meeting for us, and he used this text in one of his lessons. And I believe he entitled the lesson, How to Handle Afflictions, from 2 Corinthians 4, 16 through 18. I've never forgotten that lesson. In fact, from the notes I took, I've preached that lesson many times. And so it has some special meaning, but it's particularly helpful to us because we need to know how to handle afflictions. And for the child of God, we have what we need here. As Brother Winkler pointed out in that great lesson many, many years ago, we have what we need from the inspired Apostle Paul. And you'll see what I'm talking about in just a moment. But look, first of all, at verse 16 with me. Therefore, and as we have said before, when we see therefore, we need to look and see what it's there for. And the therefore is followed by we do not lose heart. Well, why do we not lose heart? Go back a verse or two. And verse 14, for example, Paul writes, knowing that he who raised up the Lord Jesus will also raise us up with Jesus and will present us with you. That is, with you Corinthians to whom Paul penned this epistle. And so there is a future resurrection. It's an absolute certainty. And it's a glorious resurrection for those who will endure affliction, who will persevere to the end and remain faithful even unto death. And now we're back to the therefore. Therefore, we do not lose heart because we know we have that future in heaven if we are faithful to the end as children of God. We do not lose heart. And then he adds, even though our outward man is perishing, yet the inward man is being renewed day by day. You know, I can certainly identify with the fact that the outward man is perishing. But as Paul writes here, the inward man for the child of God who's feeding upon spiritual things, who's feeding upon the Word of God, that inward man is growing stronger every day, growing in the grace and the knowledge of our Lord and Savior, Jesus Christ. And so that is encouraging indeed. Then he adds in verse 17 beginning something about our affliction. And here's what he calls it. He calls it light affliction. Now think about who's writing this. The Apostle Paul saying, for our light affliction, well, you don't have to turn over many chapters to 2 Corinthians chapter 11, where Paul is defending his apostleship against those who were against him and claiming that he was not truly an apostle, etc. You have there an enumeration of several things that he suffered that sounded pretty severe to me. In fact, they were severe. And yet, here in this text, he calls our affliction light affliction. Well, that's one of the keys to handling affliction properly. As Brother Winkler pointed out in that lesson many years ago that I heard, our light affliction, consider it light, which is but for a moment, consider it momentary, is working for us. Note that affliction can work for us. Persecution can work for us. It can make us stronger if we handle it properly. It's working for us a far more exceeding and eternal weight of glory. So these are the points that I remember from that sermon many years ago. Consider affliction light. Light affliction compared to what awaits us in eternal glory. And notice that you can make affliction work for you. You know, there's another inspired writer who reminded us of that, and that was James. In James chapter 1 there, he says, my brethren, rejoice when you fall into various trials. Count it all joy when you fall into various trials, knowing that the testing of your faith produces patience. But let patience have its perfect worth, that you may be perfect and complete, lacking nothing, as the New King James renders that text from James chapter 2. So, indeed, the Christian is the only one who can become stronger as a result of trials and afflictions because he has a burden bearer. He has the Lord. And he has brothers and sisters in Christ who can help him with those burdens as well. So, light affliction, momentary compared to eternity. I don't care how long you live, eternity can't be compared to the longest human life. It's difficult, in fact, for the finite mind to fully comprehend eternity, isn't it? But consider your affliction light. Consider it momentary compared to eternity, and make it work for you. Determine to persevere with the Lord's help and the help of brothers and sisters in Christ, and become stronger on the other side. Become better rather than bitter as a result of that trial. Now, working for us a far more exceeding and eternal weight of glory, but our final verse, verse 18, is really, really the key to everything. As Paul continues, while we do not look at the things which are seen, but at the things which are not seen. And then he adds, for the things which are seen are temporary, but the things which are not seen are eternal. Now, the key is, where are you looking? You know, if we're looking at everything around us and what's happening to us, especially in times of adversity, it could be overwhelming. But if we will keep our focus on things above, not on things of the earth, as Paul elsewhere wrote in Colossians 3, beginning in verse 1, then indeed our focus is where it needs to be in order for us to see what we need to see, to look where we need to look. And so the key is, don't look at the things which are seen, but at the things which are not seen. These things here and now are temporary. The things hereafter are eternal. And so here's a great formula as to how to handle affliction. For our light affliction, consider it light, which is but for a moment. It's momentary compared to eternity, and it's working for us something that lies ahead, which is that far more exceeding and eternal weight of glory. And if we'll view things that way, looking at the things which are not seen, then indeed we will be patient, meaning we will persevere even to the end. And even in times of sorrow, which will come to those outside of Christ as well as those who are Christians, but to those who are in Christ, we can still rejoice being in the Lord. Those outside of Christ cannot rejoice because they're not in the Lord. And so we have what we need to endure affliction. Well, that's it for our devotional time. Right now, it is time for us to join Roger Campbell and a very important Be Ready Always.
1: In 1 John chapter 3 and verse number 9, the Bible says, whosoever is born of God doth not commit sin, for his seed remaineth in him, and he cannot sin because he is born of God. What do you think that means? Some people conclude it means this: if you're a Christian, it's not possible to sin. Well, the Bible says we're to be ready to give an answer or to give a defense, 1 Peter 3 and verse 15. So let's think about this passage together. First of all, let me suggest a couple of things to you as you and I read and try to understand the Bible. First of all, is because the Bible is truth, John 17 and verse 17, no part of the truth can contradict any other part of the truth. And a second principle is this: as you and I are trying to come to an understanding of what the Bible means, we need to follow this principle. Always use Bible verses that are clear and easy to understand. Use those verses to help us explain verses that may be more challenging or more complicated. A number of years ago, an acquaintance of mine said this. He said, Roger, I'm a Christian, and I haven't committed a sin in 6 months. He said, if somebody says they're a Christian and they're sinning, he said, something is wrong. Well, let's think about something we read in this same letter. It's in 1 John chapter 1. In 1 John chapter 1, in verse number 8, the Bible says, if we say that we have no sin, we deceive ourselves, and the truth is not in us. Now remember, the book of 1 John was written to Christians. In chapter 2, in verse number 12, we read that their sins have been forgiven. In 1 John 5, in verse 13, we read that the writer says, I'm writing so that you might know you have eternal life. So these were Christians. But the message for Christians in chapter 1, in verse 8 is, if we as Christians say we have no sin, the truth's not in us, and we deceive ourselves. There's a plan for Christians who've committed sin. There's a plan for them to follow God's instruction and their sins will be forgiven. What is that plan? Well, in 1 John 1, in verse number 9, if we confess our sins. Now, wait a minute. He's writing to Christians. John's writing to Christians who sometimes commit sin. And he says, if we confess our sins, He, God, is faithful and just to forgive us our sins and to cleanse us from all unrighteousness. Do you know what happens when Christians violate the law of God? They sin. That's what sin is, 1 John 3 and verse 4. And when Christians violate the law of God, they stand in need of the Lord's forgiveness. How do they obtain that forgiveness? According to 1 John 1 and verse 9, we obtain that forgiveness by confessing our sins. Or we think about Simon, who used to be a sorcerer. He was told to repent and pray to God for forgiveness, Acts 8 and verse 22. You say, but that doesn't explain 1 John 3 and verse 9. Well, let's come back there and look again. 1 John 3 and verse 9, whosoever is born of God does not or doth not commit sin. The idea is one who has been born by God, one who's born into God's kingdom, into God's family, he does not act as a slave of sin. He does not have the practice of sinning continually. Oh, he'll commit sin. We're told in Romans 6, verses 12 and 13, that every human is a slave of something or someone. We're either a slave of righteousness or we're a slave of sin. When the Bible says that one who's been born of God does not commit sin, he's not a slave of sin. He doesn't commit sin continuously. Well, is there an explanation? Yeah, let me read again from 1 John 3 and verse 9. Here's the reason why one who's been born again does not continually commit sin. God's seed remains in him. Well, what's God's seed? It's God's word, Luke 8 and verse 11. Remember what the psalmist said? Thy word have I hid in my heart that I might not sin against thee. Psalm 119 and verse 11. Here's how that works. When we know the instructions of God's word, that acts as a guide for our thinking. We know the Bible says, do not steal. And so when the temptation comes to steal, when God's seed or word is in us, we're ready to respond to that temptation and say, no, I'm not stealing. Is it possible for a Christian to sin? It is. But thank God, He's also provided a way for Christians to confess their sins, repent of those sins, and be forgiven. I'm Roger Cannon, and this has been Be Ready Always.
0: Well, now you know the meaning of 1 John 3, 9. The Christian cannot continue to live a life of sin. That's the meaning of that passage. And our thanks, as always, to Roger Campbell for Be Ready Always, a great segment. Coming up, another great segment. It's Cody's Corner with Cody Boston, right after this information break. You may have questions or comments about Good News Today. We'd like to hear from you. 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We'd like to hear from you. 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Like us on Facebook, follow us on Twitter, and incidentally, while you're at our website, sign our guest book and let us know how you are receiving the Good News Today program. Right now, it's time to receive another Cody's Corner. Here's Cody Boston.
2: Welcome to Cody's Corner. We've been talking a little bit about chatter in a couple of other segments, and today I want to talk to you about another voice that we may hear. Remember, we're talking about kind of the chatter you think of during baseball or softball games, and what the dugouts will say or other players will say to opposing teams, and how it's meant to distract and cause you to lose focus and cause you to underperform, and that's exactly what the chatter is that comes from the devil. And so what I want to try to focus on is a few different pieces of chatter that we hear, a few voices that we hear, to try to battle those so that we can hear God's voice when He tells us that we are good enough. And today I want to talk a little bit about fear. And I'm reminded of the story in Mark 4, perhaps you've heard it, when the disciples are on the boat with Jesus and they're out on the water, and then suddenly a storm comes up and Jesus is asleep on the pillow. But as the storm comes up, the disciples are getting scared and frustrated and worried and fearful, thinking that they're about to lose their lives. And so they go down to Jesus and they say, "Do you even care that we're about to die?" And Jesus comes up and He calms the sea. Remember, He says those amazing words, "Peace, be still." And the storm stops, the water stops. He asked them why their faith was so little. Why were they doubting? He says, "Oh, ye of little faith, why did you doubt?" That's what chatter does. It distracts and creates doubt. Specifically, as we think of fear, have you ever been in a moment where, like the disciples in the boat, when a storm comes up, where you feel helpless? Like maybe you've lost control of the situation? Like maybe you're drowning? Maybe it's financial problems. Maybe it's a particular sin that you can't seem to overcome. Maybe it's fear of relationships that you're in. Whatever it might be, fear can paralyze us if we're not careful. And fear generates this question in our minds, the question of what if. Two very scary, very intimidating words. What if? What if this happens? What if I'm really not good enough? What if I do completely lose control and can't regain it? What if? You see, the reality of it is our fear is powered by our focus. But the amazing thing is, so is our faith. When we're focused on Jesus and focused on doing His will and serving the kingdom, when we're focused on living a godly and righteous life, then our faith is increased and our faith strengthens. But when we focus on that chatter and the voice of fear, our fear rises and it generates this what if scenario in every moment that we're in. What if this or what if that? But see, as courage happens, as we grow in faith, our faith generates a different statement rather than a question. Fear says what if, faith says even if. Even if I lose control, God is ultimately in control. Even if I drown, my life is in Jesus. Even if I'm in this financial problem, if I trust in God, I can find a way out. Even if. Two amazing words compared to the scary what if statement or question. This week, maybe you're battling fear. Maybe you've been battling fear. It's time to trust in God and to say, even if. No matter what happens, I've got this because God's got me. Don't listen to the voice of the devil. You see, the reality is this. The voice you listen to will determine the future you experience. So this week, don't listen to fear. Listen to God. When He says, "I will be with you, I will never leave you nor forsake you, I will help you through the deep waters, through the fire, I will help you overcome." Trust in God. You are good enough. You are God's workman, Ephesians 2:10, created for good works. Remember that. Well, that's it for my corner of the world. I hope you have a blessed day.
0: And our thanks to Cody Boston. Another great Cody's Corner segment. Coming up, it's our final segment. It's our G&T Q&A. How can a dead man still speak to us today? We'll answer that from the Word of God right after this break.

We're back for our final segment. It's our G&T Q&A. And the question we mentioned earlier from Hebrews 11:4, in what way does Abel still speak? Well, Hebrews 11:4 reads, "By faith Abel offered to God a more excellent sacrifice than Cain, through which he obtained witness that he was righteous, God testifying of his gifts, and through it he being dead still speaks." Well, through that gift that he offered to God, which was the appropriate sacrifice, the acceptable sacrifice, he did the right thing and, of course, became a great example of righteousness. There's another passage that provides a divine commentary on how Abel still speaks to us today. Revelation 14:13, "Then I heard a voice from heaven saying to me, Write, blessed are the dead who die in the Lord from now on. Yes, says the Spirit, that they may rest from their labors and their works follow them." The works follow us. That tells us how important it is to be the right kind of example while we are living, because that example will live on even after we are gone. Thanks for being with us.

0: Well, greetings, everyone, and welcome once again to the International Gospel Hour television broadcast. I'm Jeff Archie. We are honored you are joining us today for our studies. We appreciate the kind remarks that we receive from you, the requests for study materials, and all the things that we share with you here on our broadcast. 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And then I'll also mention things along the way. For example, we'll start right now with our highlight segment. Our highlight segment is the segment of the program where we highlight good works. 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And today it is my honor to highlight the good work of Gospel Gleaner. 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Andrew Irwin is the longtime editor of GospelGleaner.com. And the Gospel Gleaner is published four times a year in this magazine-style format. 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The subscriptions are absolutely free, and we appreciate our friends at Gospel Gleaner for making this possible. 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I have a hard copy here for reading, but I like to receive a lot of my material online where I can download it, read it, file it, and of course, it's different for everyone. We respect that. But this is a good publication, deals with articles for preachers, articles on biblical subjects, a good variety of tools that you can use in your personal study. 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Gospel Gleaner is one way to do that. I want to share with you just a bit of an article on Psalm 23 written by a good brother and friend, Johnny O. Trail. Psalm 23 is a beautiful text, as we know. And I want to share with you just a portion of this article. And if you want to see the rest of it, GospelGleaner.com. Most people who know the 23rd Psalm, they are familiar with it from the Bible. Let me try that again. Most people who know the Bible are familiar with the 23rd Psalm. It is one of the most widely quoted Old Testament passages in the Christian religious world. Most preachers read or quote the 23rd Psalm in funeral settings. Sadly, that is where the text of this passage is most remembered, at the grave of a deceased friend or loved one. When one examines the text of Psalm 23, it becomes evident that it has more relevance than to offer comfort at the time of one's passing. The promises made in these passages are relevant in Christian living and at the time of one's departure from this life. The words of David need to be examined to consider the promises that are made. The Old Testament still has relevance under the New Testament dispensation. Paul makes this point to his audience. Romans 15:4 says, "For whatever things were written before were written for our learning, that we through the patience and comfort of the Scriptures might have hope." Thus, the principles of the Old Testament ring true and pertinent to this day. Psalm 23 makes several points that should provide Christians with hope, confidence, and reassurance. This psalm assures one of God's presence, Psalm 23, verse 1, His provision, Psalm 23, verse 1, His pathway, Psalm 23, 2 and 3, His protection, Psalm 23, verse 4, and His promise, Psalm 23 and verse 6. Psalm 23 reassures God's people of His presence. It says in verse 1, a psalm of David, "The Lord is my shepherd, I shall not want." Shepherding was widely understood in the age of David and the time of Christ. Jesus understood the close relationship that existed between sheep and their shepherds. Contemplating this knowledge, Jesus used some of the same imagery to describe His role as the good shepherd. Jesus said in John 10:3 and 4, To him the doorkeeper opens, and the sheep hear his voice, and he calls his own sheep by name and leads them out. And when he brings out his own sheep, he goes before them, and the sheep follow him, for they know his voice. This intimate relationship between the good shepherd and the sheep was visible to David and enacted by Christ for those who would be his followers. Second, the 23rd Psalm also makes one aware of God's provision when he says, "I shall not want." A good shepherd makes sure that his flock has its needs met. Of course, these needs varied according to the situation that a shepherd faced. Nonetheless, shepherds were up to the task of caring for sheep and defending them from thieves, beasts, disease, injuries, and malnourishment. Jesus says in John 10:11-13, "I am the good shepherd, and the good shepherd gives his life for the sheep. But a hireling, he who is not the shepherd, one who does not own the sheep, sees the wolf coming and leaves the sheep and flees. And the wolf catches the sheep and scatters them. The hireling flees because he is a hireling and does not care about the sheep." Unlike what many would have us to believe, God does not leave his people in times of trouble or need. Now, there's much more to that article, and I hope that you will reach out to our friends at gospelgleaner.com and request your free subscription. And you can see the rest of that article and many other good articles, again, 4 times a year, a worthy publication. So by all means, once again, go to gospelgleaner.com, request a free subscription, and please let them know the International Gospel Hour sent you. Thank you for your time and for your interest in the things that be of God. And with that being said, we want to pause for a moment from our Daniel Howell. We want to hear a few words from him, and then we'll be right back for our Search the Scriptures segment.
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0: Thank you, Daniel, and I appreciate Daniel talking about our app for your smartphone or your Android. 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I read a fact recently that over 1 billion smartphones or iPhones had been sold in the world to date. That is amazing. And so we might as well put them to good use as we have them with us to watch video or to study when we have moments with our work here at International Gospel Hour. We hope you'll find our app advantageous. Let me add one more small thing. The very first speaker of the International Gospel Hour was Brother V.E. 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It's free from International Gospel Hour. Now, let's search the Scriptures. This is a segment where we just take Scriptures verse by verse, and let's see what the Bible has to say. We're going to pick up with Mark chapter 1, beginning with verse 16. Let's look at that text together. "And as he walked by the Sea of Galilee, he saw Simon and Andrew, his brother, casting a net into the sea, for they were fishermen. Then Jesus said to them, 'Follow me, and I will make you become fishers of men.' They immediately left their nets and followed him. When he had gone a little farther from there, he saw James, the son of Zebedee, and John, his brother, who also were in the boat mending their nets. And immediately he called them, and they left their father Zebedee in the boat with the hired servants and went after him." Now, we have spent time talking about, from this text of Mark 1, fishing. How in Bible times fishing was a major industry. It was something that was constant, Vision was needed, renewal was needed, adjustment was needed. You had to have vision. We're going to fish here or fish here. Renewal to mend their nets and to keep things working. An adjustment to make those adjustments. This spot is not working as well. What can we do? The fishermen were busy, busy men. And it seems true then as now, if you need something done, give it to a busy man. A lot of truth there. Now, the in-depth part of this account from Mark chapter 1, we find in Luke 5, 1 through 11. It is an in-depth part, or it is a parallel part of the Gospels. Let's look at Luke's account. Luke 5, beginning with verse 1. So it was, as the multitude pressed about him to hear the word of God, that he stood by the lake of Gennesaret, and saw two boats standing by the lake, but the fishermen had gone from them and were washing their nets. Then he got into one of the boats, which was Simon's, and asked him to put out a little from the land. And he sat down and taught the multitudes from the boat. When he had stopped speaking, he said to Simon, "Launch out into the deep and let down your nets for a catch." But Simon answered and said to him, "Master, we have toiled all night and caught nothing. Nevertheless, at your word, I will let down the net." And when they had done this, they caught a great number of fish, and their net was breaking. So they signaled to their partners in the other boat to come and help them. And they came and filled both the boats, so that they began to sink. When Simon Peter saw it, he fell down at Jesus' knees, saying, "Depart from me, for I am a sinful man, O Lord." For he and all who were with him were astonished at the catch of fish which they had taken, and so also were James and John, the sons of Zebedee, who were partners with Simon. And Jesus said to Simon, "Do not be afraid. From now on you will catch men." So when they had brought them their boats to land, they forsook all and followed him. Now, we mentioned the vision of these men as fishermen and the spiritual application in an earlier broadcast. Now, let's see the renewal of these men as fishermen and apply some thoughts spiritually. Now, back to Luke 5, they were washing their nets. They had finished up,

0: as the fishermen in the time of Christ would renew or get their nets ready for the next day, we see that renewal is also possible, spiritually speaking, with Jesus Christ. Simon understood the power of the teaching of Christ, as he referred to him as Master in verse 5, but eventually he called him verse Lord. Now I'm back to the Luke chapter 5 account. Now friends, may our lives move in the same way. We understand Christ, but will we call him the Lord of our lives? Will we see that renewal? There are many individuals who will say, well, sure, I believe there was Jesus Christ. I believe there was such a man as Jesus Christ. But there's a difference in saying, I believe in Jesus Christ and calling him Lord of our lives, the one that will lead us to where we give our lives to him. Listen to 2 Corinthians 5:17. Therefore, if anyone is in Christ, he is a new creation. All things have passed away. Behold, all things become new. An individual must be in Christ, and in Christ means Christ, the Lord, leads us. One is placed in Christ, friends, when we look at texts such as Romans 6:4 through 6 and Galatians 3 and verse 27. One is placed in Christ when one is baptized into Christ. One is not placed in Christ in any other way. For as many of you as were baptized into Christ have put on Christ. There's Galatians 3:27. Then each day as one rises who is assured in Christ, one is reminded of the blessing of renewal in living. In 2 Corinthians 4:6, we're reminded, though the outward man perishes, yet the inward man is renewed day by day. In Ephesians 4:23, to be renewed in the spirit of your mind. He's writing there to Christians. He's reminding them that they were raised to walk in a newness of life when they were baptized. Again, Romans 6:4 through 6. And that we are new creations in Christ Jesus, 2 Corinthians 5:17, and he reminds them of a daily renewal in Jesus, that when we rise each day, there is another day ahead, and we need to renew ourselves every day in Christ. Folks, I'm going to make up a word here. I would rather be renewed in Christ than re-old in the world. Think about that. And through Jesus, we are able to be renewed. This is so important, friends. It's so important that as we learn from this text of fishermen that would wash their nets or renew to be ready for the next day, that we need to be ready for each and every day. So maybe it is time for renewal in our lives. And know, friends, that we are willing to help you toward that renewal here at International Gospel Hour. 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
0: Before our Handling the Word of Truth segment, as we mentioned about our website, we also realize that a lot of our viewers, probably a lot like my mother when she lived until she passed, she didn't have internet or a computer anywhere near her house. 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Now, maybe you're the same way, and that's fine. 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

0: 6988. That's 855 or 444-6988. So just give us a call and say, hey, I saw this on your program. I'm interested in this or that. And you can just feel free to give us a call. We have the answering machine, the answering service available 24/7. And we'll be sure that we get your call. Those calls also come to us computer-wise, and we'll be glad to help you any way that we can. We appreciate you watching. Now, let's look at our next segment as we talk about handling the word of truth. And this is a segment to where we take scripture to make more application therein. We go back to Genesis chapter 3, verses 8 and 9, of Adam and Eve and a part in their lives. After they had sinned, the Bible says, and they heard the sound of the Lord God walking in the garden in the cool of the day, and Adam and his wife hid themselves from the presence of the Lord God among the trees of the garden. Then the Lord God called to Adam and said to him, "Where are you?" In previous broadcasts, we've looked at that question, "Where are you?" We looked at the call of life. Yes. To come, the call of death. Also, the call of the resurrection and the call of judgment. Knowing what is to come and all of these calls to answer, let's consider one more call that we are to answer. It would be the best call, the best answer that we could make, and that is the call of the gospel. Would you look at 2 Thessalonians 2:14 with me? To which he called you by our gospel for the obtaining of the glory of our Lord Jesus Christ. Now, friends, this is the only conditional call. I mean, all others are no choice. When you and I look, the call of life, well, there's no choice. We're here. The call of death, well, we're going to pass from this life. There's no choice. The call of the resurrection. Jesus said that would be in John 5, 28 and 29. The call of judgment, Hebrews 9, 27. All of those are calls that we have no choice. But this call, the call of the gospel, is the only conditional call. We have a choice whether to accept the gospel, to obey the gospel, or to turn away from it. And did you know, friends, this call greatly determines how the other calls will be answered. An individual that fails to respond to the call of the gospel will not live a faithful Christian life. And friends, the Bible does not touch this top, side, nor bottom in any shape, form, or fashion. One cannot live any way they want here, no regard for God, no regard for worship, nothing to do with God, and then we die, we're going to have a home in heaven? Nothing, nothing could be further from the truth, friends. Do not allow that to deceive us. Jesus Christ paid the price on Calvary, too great a price for us to ignore him here and expect to be with him there. You see, friends, if we fail to obey the gospel, we're going to live a life that is a sinful life. When we die, if we live a sinful life, we're going to die a sinful death. That resurrection in John 5, 28 and 29, the resurrection of evil, they will rise to the resurrection of damnation. And then also, friends, to consider the call of judgment. That when we die outside of Christ or die without obeying the gospel of Christ, then when we're dead, that's it. And when we stand before God on the day of judgment, that decision is made. He is going to render decision. You see, friends, the invitation of Christ calls all men, but you and I have to make the move. In Matthew 11, 28, when Jesus said, "Come unto me, all ye that labor and are heavy laden, and I will give you rest." Well, let's ask a question. What if a person fails to go when Jesus says, "Come"? Well, there is no rest. "Take my yoke upon you and learn of me." What if one fails to take the yoke upon them and learn of Christ? They're not going to learn of Christ. It takes us back to where they cannot come unto Christ, and he cannot give them rest. You see, the invitation of Christ calls all men. But an invitation is just that. It is an invitation to accept. If someone gives you an invitation, please come over to our house and let's have lunch, or let's have dinner. Or where I'm from in America, the southern part of the states, the southern part of America, let's come over and have supper. Let's dine together, whatever. And you decline the invitation, you're not going to get the blessings therein. You're not going to have the meal. We understand how invitations work. It's the same with a wedding invitation. You fail to see the parties join together when you decline the invitation. The call of the gospel must be answered properly, for the invitation of Christ calls all men. Listen to Revelation 22:17. And the Spirit and the bride say, come. And let him who hears say, come. And let him who thirsts come. Whoever desires, let him take the water of life freely. Oh, to take the water of life that Jesus mentioned to that woman at the well in John 4. To partake of Jesus, the water of life, and to know that that thirst will be quenched. That's why, friends, we have no problem pleading with individuals that we are to hear what the Bible says about obedience to the gospel. For faith comes by hearing, and hearing by the word of God, Romans 10, verse 17. When we hear the word of God, we are able to believe in the word of God. Faith that Jesus said, unless we believe that he is, we will likewise perish. We must believe in Christ to believe in his teaching, such as repentance in Luke 13 and verse 3. That how his gospel would be preached and repentance and remission of sins would be preached in his name among all nations beginning at Jerusalem. He said that in Luke 24, 44 through 47. And in Jerusalem in Acts 2, that's what they preached. Repent and be baptized, every one of you, in the name of Jesus Christ for the remission of sins. To confess with the mouth unto salvation based on one's faith, that's Romans 10, 9, and 10. And as we noted moments ago, friends, to be baptized into Christ for sins to be washed away, Acts 22, 16, and to be added to his church, we read of in the Bible. Dear friends, the calls that come near, when God says, where are you? Allow us to answer, Father, I am with you and I am in obedience to your will. We're going to pause here. I'll be back in just a moment to wrap up our program. But here is our free Bible study offer just for you.
1: 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We'll send it right away.
0: Friends, sheep listened to the shepherd. Fishermen listened to the fisher of men. Well, let us listen to the call of the gospel. Let us listen to God through his word and obey him, shall we? There's no greater decision that we can make. Thanks for joining me today on the International Gospel Hour. And until next time, friends, keep watching.

0: in just a few moments, we'll be sitting down looking at Colossians chapter 2. Go ahead, grab your Bible, open it up, and let's study the Word of God together. Welcome back to Simply Scripture. Gentlemen, always a pleasure to sit down, study through the book of Colossians with you two. Cameron, how are you?
1: I'm doing excellent. How about you?
0: Doing great. Josh?
2: Yeah, doing fine. Glad to be here. Thank you.
0: Fantastic. We get to verse 5 of chapter 2. Let's just pick on up and grab in. We've got some fantastic material we'll be covering today, where Paul tells the Colossians, "For though I am absent in the flesh, yet I am with you in spirit, rejoicing to see your good order and the steadfastness of your faith in Christ."
2: It's amazing to me that their faith is being spoken of, even though he's not there. They're such a faithful group of people. He mentioned this earlier in chapter 1, in verse 4. He said, "Since we heard of your faith in Christ Jesus and the love which you have to all the saints." So it's sort of like the church at Macedonia. You know, they set the bar high, I think. And Paul said, "Look, we've been hearing about your good works." So he's encouraging them and telling them to keep their head, you know, strong and keep in the faith.
1: Mm-hmm. And, you know, it's a great testament to their relationship with God when other people know you because of your faith. You know, you think about all the passages in the New Testament where it talks about, you know, the just shall live by faith. Habakkuk 2:4 in the Old Testament and Romans 1:17. But the idea that they're living by faith and they're known by faith as well. So many times people struggle with their faith and struggle with their belief in God. But this is a group of believers who actually are known for their faith, that high level of faith and that trust and confidence in what they've already believed. So I think it's a great testament to what they're working towards. And Paul acknowledges their faith. So,
0: yeah, and what we read earlier in chapter 2, that the basis of that assurance and that knowledge was the word that they've been given and that confidence that they can have, which produces that steadfast faith.
1: Right.
0: By way of application, if today our faith doesn't feel steadfast, how can we solve that?
2: Yeah, we definitely have God's part, which he has already fulfilled, and then our part. You know, the Bible says you're saved by grace through faith. You know, grace is God's part and faith is in man's part. Mm-hmm. So we've got to be willing to learn the mysteries of God, as I mentioned previously in the chapter. You know, stay true to the gospel. In fact, in chapter 1, in verse 23, he said, "If you continue in the faith, both grounded and settled, and be not moved away from the hope of the gospel," mm-hmm. Which would tell me that that system of faith is in the gospel. So I need to stay with that and, you know, keep learning, growing, teaching when I have those opportunities to do so.
1: Mm-hmm. And you think about, you know, I guess you're talking about how to stabilize your faith. If it is the case, faith comes by hearing the word of God, Romans 10:17, and the word is likened to a seed, Luke 8:11. You have to allow this seed to be put in the soil and condition where it can germinate. And James talks about that. James says, you know, receive with meekness the engrafted, the implanted word, you know, so that, you know, that can, you know, build your faith. But so many times we allow other things in our lives and in our hearts so that our faith can't, you know, mature. It can't help us live a godly life. And so once again, Paul is saying that these Christians in Colossae, they are allowing the word to be productive in their lives so that it can be known by their faith. And so many times in our lives as Christians, the reason why we struggle with our faith is because we don't read. You know, we don't study, we don't attend Bible studies and things of that nature. But the only thing that's going to help us grow is allowing the seed, the Word of God, to be in our hearts so that we can grow and be known for our faith as well. So,
0: yeah, the story is told of the farmer who was driving down the road in his pickup truck. His wife was sitting next to him, and she said to her husband, she said, "Why don't we sit close to each other in the truck like we used to?" And the farmer said to his wife, he said, "I'm sitting the same place I've always sat."
1: Right. Yeah.
0: You know, and that's really the way it is with God. Right. I mean, he's right there. The question is, where are we going to be? Right. Are we going to do what we can to learn, to grow, to have that faith and be right there beside him? Mm-hmm. Or are we going to slowly drift away? Yeah. It's one or the other, and it's all on us. He doesn't move.
2: Right. You know, something happened to me when I first became a new Christian that happens to a lot of people. I fell away very quickly, you know, after I obeyed the gospel. And I learned later, of course, you know, the parable of the sower, that there was one that sprung up, but he immediately fell away. Well, that happens pretty commonly to people. And the reason why it happened to me is because I did not learn and grow. You know, and many people in the church today, now I'm looking at it from a different standpoint as a preacher, I see them doing the same thing that I did when I was first baptized into Christ. So I like the idea, he goes in verse 7, I know we'll get there in just a moment, but he said that you are rooted and built up in him and established in the faith. You know, that's the problem with people when they fall away is because they don't have any root.
1: Right.
2: You know, we've got to learn immediately that the devil's going to come after us very quick. So we've got to have some root.
0: Right. Absolutely, absolutely. And that that root that nourishes us in knowledge, that assurance that we can have. You know, if we don't have the knowledge, we don't have the assurance, we don't have the assurance, then walking by faith is going to be a much more difficult process.
1: Right.
0: You've got to grow, you've got to build on it.
1: Right.
0: Excellent, excellent points.
1: Yeah.
0: Verse 6, as you therefore have received Christ Jesus the Lord, so walk in him. So is Paul arguing here? Faith and works go together?
1: He very well could be, if you understand how they received Christ. Colossians 1:5 says, for the hope which is laid up for you in heaven, whereof ye heard before in the word of the truth of the gospel. Verse 23 says, if ye continue in the faith grounded and settled and be not moved away from the hope of the gospel which ye have heard. So they had heard, that's how they received Christ. They had heard about him.
0: Mm-hmm.
1: Now they got to continue to walk in him. Throughout the book, he's been saying, you just can't stop at, you know, the beginning point. You got to continue in the faith. Now he's saying, walk in Christ Jesus. Walk by faith. You heard him by faith. Now walk by faith. And so many times, people just want to stop with, okay, now I'm saved. Now that I'm saved, I can do whatever I want to do. I can live however I want to live. But no, you got to continue in that same walk. And so now Paul is telling them, and he'll get to that in chapter 3. He tells them how they should live and putting certain things aside and mortifying certain things. But now he's saying to walk a certain way. And the gospel demands that we walk and we live a certain way. You know, we can't walk the same path or walk in the same direction as we did prior to conversion. You have to have a new walk, so to speak. So.
2: Yeah. You know, if I say it, I have to obey it. You know, that's the theme of the New Testament, really. You know, Jesus said, not everyone that saith to me, Lord, Lord, shall enter into the kingdom of heaven, but he that doeth the will of my Father who's in heaven. Mm-hmm. And this idea of walk is really a common thread throughout the New Testament. But I like, I preached a sermon on 1 John chapter 1 Sunday about the fellowship with God. And John wrote there in 1 John chapter 1, if we say that we have fellowship with him and we walk in darkness, we lie and do not the truth. But if we walk in the light, as he is in the light, we have fellowship one with another, and the blood of Jesus Christ cleanses us from all sin. So I learned there that a Christian can be walking in the light and commit a sin. But then you have somebody who can say that he's having fellowship with God, but he's really walking in darkness.
1: Right.
2: So yes, I like the way you put it. There's a difference in what we say and what we do. So we have to be willing to say it and do it.
0: Mm-hmm.
1: And I think the term walk there, as it says throughout the New Testament, because there's different ways you can walk. Paul mentioned walking by faith, walking in the, John mentioned walking in the light, walking circumspectly. But the idea of that continuous activity, you know, you just can't stop at baptism and conversion and that's it. You know, there's continual activities for the Christian to continue to uphold in his Christianity and his faith. And so Paul is saying you got to continue to walk. Like Jesus did, walk by faith, walk in him. So I think it's interesting how many times the New Testament says, walk in a certain way, walk in a certain manner. So.
2: That's a great point. You know, sometimes we miss that as Christians. There is a responsibility after we come up out of that water. I love the way he put that. It's too many times we miss that.
1: Right. Yeah.
0: That ongoing got to grow. That it, we just talked about in the previous chapter, that completeness, that perfection, the teleos that we saw there. You don't get there just by virtue of the fact is, okay, I've come up out of the water, I'm complete now.
2: Yeah.
0: Well, your sins are forgiven, but you have, that's really the beginning, not the end.
2: Yeah.
0: There's a whole process ahead. That idea of walking, continuing in faith.
1: And you think about, I preach a sermon with the different words walk in the New Testament, and it's called no running. And he didn't say run. You think about walking. It's meticulous. It's slow. It's intentional. You know, you're trying to get to a certain point, point A to point B, and you're walking. You're taking your time. It's not, you know, a marathon. It's not you trying to get there first, you know, but walking, taking your time, making sure you're watching what you're doing. And so the New Testament, I think, is interesting. So many times repeatedly, walk these different ways. And Paul is saying now, walk ye in him. How does Christ want us to walk? How are we supposed to walk? You know, what does it mean to walk in him? And so many times we overlook this idea of walking according to the New Testament standard. So,
2: yeah, I like that idea of walk, because there are other times in the Bible where he addresses babes in Christ. And, you know, you think about a baby and they crawl. But he doesn't really ever mention them that saying that it's okay to keep crawling. You know, he is more or less the idea of developing and growing. You know, don't stay a babe, but learn how to walk. I like that.
0: And one thing that, you know, we think about walking versus running. You know, if I'm running somewhere, my focus is exclusively on that running. It's not something I'm not a runner by any stretch, but I can walk and have conversation. I can walk and think about things. I can walk and do other things and appreciate where I'm going. If I'm running, I'm very focused on just that. And as a Christian, as we walk, yes, we need to be, you know, every step, but we do it's, you know, this has become so much of a habit to us that we can spend our spend time appreciating other things and continuing that walk ahead while we're multitasking, so to speak.
1: Something that's doable when you think about walking, unless a person is paralyzed or injured, walking is something that pretty much everybody can do. And so you think about, you know, Christians in local congregations, it's doable. It's something that's practical. Walking in the light, walking by faith, walking circumspectly, you know, walking according to the will of God. And so Paul is now making, you know, our faith practical by walking, living in a certain way. So,
2: yeah, I just remembered something that because of what he mentioned when Paul said we walk by faith and not by sight. I think that's 2 Corinthians 5, verse 7.
1: Right.
2: But that really hits home because, you know, we shouldn't have to focus on the world around us when we're walking in Jesus. Our goal is to be walking towards heaven, you know, following the footsteps of Jesus and not so focused on, you know, sometimes everyday life will get in the way. So we've got to remember that as Christians, you know, we've got to sort of shift our focus here. And I think that comes more in chapter 3 when he says, seek things above.
1: Right. And you even think about how important walking is. You know, sometimes if, you know, you go to the doctor or people who can't work out, they can't go through a strenuous training regimen, or the doctor say you can always walk. You know, they tell you sometimes if, you know, your diet and your lifestyle has changed, you know, get out and walk, you know, 30, 40 minutes a day, you know, a couple times out of the week. It's something that's practical that, you know, we're very familiar with. And Paul, understanding that, says, walk ye in him.
0: Excellent thoughts. Thanks for that, guys. And verse 7, rooted and built up in him and established in the faith as you have been taught, abounding in it with thanksgiving. So again, we have that faith and taught that are being brought together there. Faith isn't something miraculous that's just brought down on you from heaven apart from the word?
1: No, sir. And you know, I like in verse 7, I think about, you know, you think about plants, you know, being rooted, you know, having that foundation and being built up. But, you know, that comes with a solid base, solid foundation, being grounded, rooted and built up in him. I mean, what a wonderful foundation. You know, what a wonderful place to be in him, rooted in him. But what is interesting, verse 17, I think verse 7 shows us the expectation, not just to be in him, but to be rooted in him and then built up, you know. And so I think Paul is showing us that the Lord has an expectation of his people that, you know, he wants us to continue to grow. continue to reach a point of a maturation, spiritual growth and development, and not just to be content just by being in Him. So many times people become content and complacent just being members of the church. But you have responsibility once you're in Him to be rooted and built up in Him, established in the faith. So,
2: yeah, I'm reminded of a preacher who gave each Bible class in the congregation a plant, and he told them give it sunlight, fertilizer, and water to one. To the other, he said give it fertilizer and water, but no sun. And the next one, give it sun and fertilizer, but no water, and so forth. Right. And after 3 weeks, they all came together, and he had just a planted pot with a stick in it that was dead. And he told them, I gave this stick fertilizer and water and sunlight every day, and it didn't do anything. And he said, why? And all the children, they knew, it's dead. And you know, sometimes people can be that way towards the preaching of the gospel. They don't want to have spiritual life. So it's interesting in verse 28 of chapter 1, he said, whom we preach, warning every man and teaching every man in all wisdom. Mm-hmm. Some people will accept the teaching, but some people will continually reject it over and over and over again by their own choice. Mm-hmm. Not because God forced them, not because, you know, oh, they're utterly depraved. No, because they don't want to. You know, that's the bottom line. God offers a salvation to everybody, but some people will just remain a stick, if you will. They won't be rooted.
0: Mm-hmm. He gives us free will.
2: Yeah.
0: That's the good news and the bad news.
2: Sure.
0: The good news, we can choose to accept Him. Mm-hmm. The bad news is we can choose to reject and deal with the consequences. Okay.
1: And then I like, you know, the idea of being established or established in the faith. You know, sometimes we pick and we decide things based on how long things have been around because of the, you know, long established credibility. And so Paul is saying, be established in the faith. And now, you know, when you think about, you know, the faith and you think about being a Christian and you think about how long people have been in the church and how long people have been members of the body of Christ, you know, are they established in the faith or are they just there? You know, sometimes people say, well, I've been a church, member of the church for 20 or 30, 40 years. But I mean, have you been rooted up and built and established in the faith? And if you know you've been a member of the church that length of time, can you teach? Can you do something more than just attend worship service? So that's a sad testament to people who say that unknowingly without having ever taught a class, having ever brought anyone to the gospel. And so Paul is saying not only should you be in Him, but be rooted in Him, built up in Him, and established in Him as you have been taught. Once again, that idea of you've been taught this, now you've known it for a long time. Can you pass that on to someone else, as Paul talks about in 2 Timothy 2, about perpetuating the gospel. These things, you know, we should commit to faithful men as we have been, Timothy had been taught. And so, but, you know, it doesn't do us any good just to be in the faith and not accomplishing anything while we're in the faith. So,
0: yeah. And if your defense of your maturity as a Christian relies solely on, for so many years I've been here, mm-hmm. and it's not seen and exhibited in the way you live.
2: Yeah.
0: You're not as mature as you should be.
2: That's true.
0: You know, your maturity should be, as Paul told Timothy, evident to all. Your growth should be obvious to people. Right. And if you have to rely on, well, I've been here for 20 years, mm-hmm. that probably it's an indictment of yourself that you haven't grown as you should.
2: That's right. You know, what I'm seeing here in this verse is a command. You know, mm-hmm. he's telling them to be rooted and built up. He's not really giving them much option, you know. As a Christian, when we are baptized into Christ, the Bible says we walk in newness of life in Romans 6:4. So we've got plenty of opportunities to grow. Mm-hmm. I think about a young boy who said to the preacher, he said, I have been through the Bible 3 times. And the preacher asked him, he said, well, how many times has the Bible been through you? So that really makes a difference. And I think that's what Paul is telling them here, you know, make sure you're really grabbing the meat and things of what's going on here.
0: Yeah, and specifically, as you have been taught, not some special knowledge that somebody else has to bring in, mm-hmm. this is it. You've got it. This is the apostles' doctrine that we're to remain in, and this is all that you need. So forget about, you know, in context, the Gnostic teaching, this trying to add that, just go back to building up and making practical what you already have.
1: Right.
0: That's where maturity comes from. And I think sometimes we have a tendency to lose sight of that. And we talk about, you know, getting advanced degrees as preachers, you know, and really the advanced studying is how do you apply this? How do you effectively communicate what God has laid forth? That's really where the new things are. Not, you know, the message isn't going to change at all. How can we be more effective in communicating what God has given to us?
1: Yeah. You even think about passages like 1 Corinthians 15:58, where Paul says, "Therefore, my beloved brethren, be ye steadfast, unmovable, always abounding in the work of the Lord, for as much as you know that your labor is not in vain in the Lord." So he says here, after he says, being rooted and built up and established in the faith as you have been taught, but abounding. So, you know, it carries this idea of growing, thriving, flourishing. You don't get the picture that this is just a person who's sitting on the bench watching the game.
0: Mm-hmm.
1: This is a person who actually in the game, in the heat of the moment, is having to make those decisions. And so many times you have people, as we call them, bench warmers, who just want to be a part of the team, a part of the organization, but they don't want to participate. Paul is saying you got to get in the game, you know, because that's where the action is, in the game. And so many times you find out the people who are on the bench are very critical of those who are in the game, for those who are abounding, those who are working and doing things. And it's very easy to be critical when you're sitting on the sideline,
0: mm-hmm.
1: Watching.
2: Coaching at the TV.
1: Yeah. Monday morning quarterbacking, you know. But Paul is saying, no, you got to be in the game and you got to be a part of the game, abounding with thanksgiving. So I think sometimes it happened with many of our Christian and local congregation. They would just be content just saying they're members of the church, like, you know, in the Old Testament, Jeremiah 7, saying the temple of the Lord are these, but, I mean, they live contrary to what, you know, they had been taught. So, but we have to be faithful as we are in Christ Jesus while we're being rooted and built up, too, so.
2: You know, and God is not going to do this for us. Mm-hmm. You know, many times in the religious world, the idea is there, you know, that God is going to miraculously give me this rooting and building up. But this command here is something that is a responsibility for me to do as a child of God, and for us here today and anyone else out there who's a follower of Christ. They have a responsibility. You know, God is not just going to, you know, open their brain and give them this knowledge, and then, you know, we've got to do the digging, we've got to learn and grow, and this is the way that we have the relationship with God. So we ought to take it seriously.
0: A conscious decision.
2: Yeah.
0: I choose to be rooted and grow.
2: Yeah.
1: And you think about, you know, parenting. You know, God is the consummate father. You know, it's certain things parents can do for their children. But in other areas and other times, there are things that parents just cannot do. You know, I cannot go and sit in my daughter's class and do all her work for her. That's something that she has to do for herself.
0: Mm-hmm.
1: And I think the New Testament does a great job of showing us God does the things that man cannot do for himself, like redemption, like salvation. But in other areas of life, we have the responsibility and the privilege and the opportunity to do those things that God wants us to do for ourselves. He's not going to do it for us.
0: Mm-hmm.
1: So,
0: yeah. Verse 8, beware.
1: Oh, yeah.
0: got my attention right there, first word, beware. Lest anyone cheat you through philosophy and empty deceit.
1: Wow.
0: According to the tradition of men, according to the basic principles of the world, and not according to Christ.
1: Yeah.
0: Kind of interesting, as I was preparing, William Barclay, man fantastic in the Greek language, he says this verse is one of the most notoriously difficult problems of translation in the New Testament.
1: Wow.
0: And it's a difficult concept that we have here, but I think as we have the whole context of chapter 2 in the book of Colossians, it really helps us to nail it. And I think the translators got it pretty good here.
1: It may be difficult to translate, but it's easy to understand.
0: Yeah.
1: Once you see beware, mm-hmm. I remember being younger, man, we used to jump people's fences. Like, you know, we didn't want to walk around, you know, the end of the corner and go around. We should jump people's fences. And some people, even with the sign, says, beware of dog. Yeah. We have the audacity to jump that fence to get over to the next street over. And so, but that warning, once again, going back to that warning, beware. You know, be on guard, be alert, because what's about to come after this, beware, is something that may end up hurting you.
0: Mm-hmm.
1: So,
0: philosophy, empty deceit, traditions of men, principles of the world.
1: Yeah.
0: And you know, no matter how you translate these individual words, the point is that there is false teaching happening there among you that can destroy your soul.
1: Mm-hmm.
0: The beware, this is what we're dealing with. So however you translate, it becomes really a non-issue.
1: Right.
0: Watch out for false teaching.
2: Yeah. You know, I'm reminded of a little boy. He was afraid at night. He said, "Mom, I want you to sleep with me." And she said, "No, you know, I'm going to sleep in the room with Dad. That's where I sleep." And she said, "Well," the little boy said, "Well, is Dad afraid?" She said, "Yeah, Dad's afraid. I need to sleep with him." And that boy said, "That big sissy." You know, but I'm thinking about this principle here that he connected growth with this.
1: Yeah.
2: You know, it's if you've learned and grow in the faith like you're supposed to, you're not going to be afraid. You know, you're not going to cower down and be, as we say in the world, be a sissy about this. Because he connected it also in 2 Peter chapter 3. He said, "Ye therefore, beloved, seeing that you know these things before, beware," there's the word, "lest you fall from your own steadfastness."
1: Mm-hmm.
2: So the errors of the wicked would cause them to fall too. And then in verse 18, he gives the remedy. But grow in the grace and knowledge of our Lord and Savior. So we see this theme again, you know, in Colossians. He said, you're rooted and built up in him, established in the faith. But you need to beware. You need to be ready because it's going to come.
1: You know, and I think about as we go through verse 8 through down to verse 23, the end of the chapter, you begin to think about how certain things can creep into a local congregation. Even, you know, where you preach, where I preach, and, you know, places where you go, Bertesky, you know, just the Colossian congregation. I mean, all these things they have to deal with and how these things can easily creep in so subtly. And so, you know, just one day you're doing fine, you're doing well, you're preaching the gospel, you're being evangelistic, the offering's doing well, and all of a sudden you're dealing with something of this magnitude, something like philosophy and vain deceit. So, I mean, problems can easily creep into the Lord's church. But once again, the idea of warning, Colossians 1:28, letting us know we need to be on our P's and Q's and to be on the lookout. You know, I think a lot of times even preachers and elders, once everything is looking good and, you know, we're kind of moving in the right direction, sometimes we can move so fast in the right direction, we forget, you know, the things that are lurking. And so that's why Paul wrote this information. Now he's telling them, your faith is good, your love is good, your love to all the saints, but now be on the lookout, beware for the empty deceit and the philosophy of men. So,
2: yeah.
0: Mm-hmm. I've heard years ago, and I've my experience has proven this true, there's three kind of congregations in the world. Every congregation is one of three.
1: Okay.
0: Either one that's dealing with a problem, that's just finished dealing with a problem, or that's about to deal with
1: a
0: problem.
1: Right.
0: And that's all there is.
1: Yeah.
2: Sure.
0: And to have that understanding, you know, from a leadership perspective, you know, so oftentimes in our lives, we want things, you know, cruise control.
1: Right.
0: You know, now we're talking cruise control cars that drive themselves.
1: Mm-hmm.
0: We like no problems, everything's just fantastic. But Satan doesn't allow that in the church.
1: No.
0: There's always struggles, there's always difficulties, there's always false teaching that we always have to be watching out for.
1: Mm-hmm.
0: And having that beware mindset, as, if I may quote Barney Fife, nip it. Nip it in the bud.
2: Yeah.
0: You know, you deal with it now or you deal with it later. And look at the consequences.
2: Yeah.
0: Are the consequences going to be worse down the road? And most of the time, the answer is yes.
1: Yeah.
0: You know, with this false teaching, if that's identified, if that's dealt with immediately, it doesn't get a chance to grow.
1: Right.
0: Then the effect of souls being lost can be removed completely from that congregation.
2: Yeah.
1: It's kind of like I remember a preacher explaining to me about problems that take root in congregations. He said, man, would you rather cut a tree down when it's about this tall? Or would you rather for the deal with it when it becomes 20, 30 years old and it's like 20 feet high in the sky and you got to cut down all the branches, cut down all the root, and then you got to deal with the stump that has had, you know, long roots running through on the bottom of your house. And so, no, you deal with it, you know, when it's which much, much younger, when it's manageable. And so what is interesting, you know, when you look at verse number 8, you know, we're not told, you know, to my studies that the Colossian congregation had elders. You know, Epaphras or Epaphras was the preacher there. But the idea that Paul wrote this to the entire congregation, in other words, I get the idea that, you know, most of the congregation was supposed to be on the lookout and also to deal with the problem. Mm-hmm. So many times people want to leave that up to the eldership and the preacher. You know, you deal with the problems of sin, you deal with the teaching and things of that nature. No, it's incumbent upon everybody who's mature in the faith and those who know the problem exists to try to make sure the problem gets corrected. Because so many times problems within the congregation, other people know about them before the leadership knows about them. And so Paul is directing this not to leadership, not to the preacher, not to the eldership. You know, he's saying, Colossian saints, beware of these problems and be on the lookout. So I think it's interesting that sometimes we'll leave it up to leadership to deal with those problems when most of the time people know about problems and things that exist even before they get to you and I. So.
2: Something I found about dealing with issues in congregations is that strong, faithful children of God will usually be stronger after a big problem in a congregation. And the congregation will be closer after they deal with it. But also, if the congregation is very weak and there are many babes in Christ there or many people who are not really spiritual, they just kind of come to church, that's when the problems of the congregation really explode. And congregations will divide, you know, and things like that. But something I've noticed is that most times, or at least just from my experiences, if there are faithful, strong people, they will be closer and stronger after the problem is dealt with. I don't know. What do you think?
0: Yeah, if they have done what they need to and they have matured, yeah. They have been rooted, they have been grounded, mm-hmm. They have grown like they should. And to come back to your thought about, you know, it's not just the preacher and the elders. Right. That passage we keep coming back to, 1 John 4, right. 1 and following, addressed to the beloved.
1: Right.
0: Beloved, do not believe every spirit, but test the spirits. The individual Christians, 1 Thessalonians 5, prove all things, hold fast to that which is good, right. Abstain from every form of evil. Not the elders, congregations, individual Christians, right. The beloved. These are who needs to be dealing with these things. Even, you know, yes, the elders have a responsibility. Yes, the preacher has a responsibility. But that does not allow the congregation to shirk their responsibility.
1: Right.
0: And I love the point you made about the congregation as a whole growing.
1: Yeah.
0: If they've grown, if they've done their work, if they've established themselves.
1: Mm-hmm. You know, it's a problem when members of the congregation start saying them and they,
2: yeah.
1: And their problem, as if you're not a member of this congregation.
0: and us.
1: Yeah, right. And you get the idea with this word spoil. Paul didn't think this was some insignificant problem. You know, mm-hmm. The idea that's plundered, you know, you start thinking about war and taking captives. Paul was literally thinking that, you know, philosophy and vain deceit could actually lead them away captive, away from the gospel. So sometimes we have a tendency to think, oh, it's just a minute problem, you know, it won't be a big deal. But Paul thought this was going to be a big deal, you know, if they didn't take care of it.
0: Yeah. So. And in verse 9, he gets to what is really
1: right.
0: the main verse of the whole book.
1: Right.
0: What is this big deal that we're talking about here? What's so critically important? Verse 9, for in him dwells all the fullness of the Godhead bodily. And there was the essence of the Gnostic.
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4: It's 79 degrees.
5: Hello and welcome to Counterpoint. I'm Mike Hickson. With me as always, B.J. Clark. Today we're talking about the truth of God. We hope you'll stay tuned. B.J., today as we discuss the truth of God, I heard a poll recently released that stated about 40% of America believe in absolute truth. And of course, those numbers are on the decline. But it's sad that we live in a day and time when truth no longer matters. You know, Solomon said many years ago, buy the truth and sell it not. So how do we counter a culture that basically doesn't believe in absolute truth or an absolute standard?
6: I can't help but think about the statistic you just mentioned. 40% believe in absolute truth. That means 60% don't believe in absolute truth, but we would like to ask them if they're absolutely sure that there is no absolute truth. And if they say yes, then we've really got a problem with the poll there. But I'm telling you, Mike, the problem that we have today is that we've been conditioned in a broad-minded society to believe this idea that you have your truth and I have mine, and Joe over here has his, and Susie has hers, and it's okay. It's okay for everyone to have their own individual truth. Well, whose truth is it anyway? The truth belongs to God. That's why the psalmist could say that thy commandments are truth, Psalm 119 and verse 151. And you think about God's statements, they're truth because he is true. Jesus said, I'm the way, the truth, and the life, in John 14:6. Now, if Jesus is the truth, then anything he says has that characteristic connected to it. But you and I could say something and be wrong. That's why we ask our viewers, check us out. You're not going to hurt our feelings by getting into the Word of God and saying, is that truth?
5: Well, great points. You know, BJ, when I think about truth, and you mentioned the psalmist a moment ago. You know, in Psalm 119, the psalmist said on one occasion, my heart stands in awe of your word. And, you know, you see declining numbers in our country regarding truth and religion and God, the Bible, etc. And I do think that there was a day and time in America when many people believed in the ideals of Scripture. They believed that God's Word was the pattern for life and that it was the template to make life a success in many ways. And we've moved away from that. And so we talk about our attitude towards Scripture. And really, that says a lot about us, what we think about God's Word. So in a day and time when people's perception of God's Word has diminished, how do we counter that, and how do we get people back on track and come to the realization that, you know what, there's something to be said for honoring truth?
6: Right. You know, if we could get them to see that the path we've taken of blurring the lines of truth has not been a blessing to society at all. As a matter of fact, if anything, it has created chaos in our society because no one knows there's of any objective standard to follow. And interestingly enough, we have not jettisoned absolute truth when it comes to measurements and weights. We still know that 12 inches equals a foot and so on and so forth. And so those objective standards by which we determine this is how much something weighs, this is how long something is, this is what 2 + 2 equals, and yet, you know, I used to use that illustration along with all the other preachers I've heard all my life use it. Everyone knows 2 + 2 = 4, and yet I actually have an article in my files in which an educator has said maybe we need to revisit that. Because for a certain child and the way they view things, 2 + 2 might not be 4 for them.
5: Yeah.
6: Well, wait a minute. This is going to lead to intellectual chaos, moral chaos, spiritual chaos. It's certainly not what this world needs.
5: No, we need to get back to the standard and to understand that God's Word is intended to help us, not hurt us. And it is intended to bless us and better our lives. And sadly, in many respects, we have failed to appreciate that or understand it. I heard a fellow, I was teaching a class yesterday, and somebody spoke up and they were talking about apostasy. And they said, you know, apostasy, I never heard this illustration, but they said it's almost like having a flat tire. But they said it's not a blowout, but rather it's like a slow leak. Mm-hmm. And you know, I got to thinking about, well, you know, there's a lot of truth to that because in America, you know, if what happens to be going on today were going on 70 years ago, let's just say overnight one day we woke up and we're where we are today, people would have gone crazy.
6: Oh, absolutely.
5: But yeah. Over time, there is this erosion and the beating down of our sensitivity to sin, right, and things like that. And so, you know, we just come to accept it, DJ.
6: The frog in the kettle illustration comes to mind, where you can take a frog and put them in the water and turn it up just 1 degree at a time, and imperceptibly the frog will boil before it ever realizes what's going on. And this is the problem that we face. Also, we walk into a room and at first it seems so dark, but the longer we're in that environment, the less dark it seems. And that's part of our problem today, is that things that used to be so bright and clear to us, lines of demarcation, that this is exactly what is right and what is wrong. Psalm 33:4 says, the word of the Lord is right.
5: That's right.
6: Well, as you and I think about it today, most people would say, the opinions of my neighbor are right, but mine are too. But what if your opinions and your neighbor's opinions are contradictory? That's no problem, because in a postmodern society, the idea is that anything goes as long as it's your truth. You don't have to explain it or defend it. And so we have very few people, frankly, are willing to even sit down and study this anymore. Because they don't honor it as what Romans 2:2 says it is. The judgment of God is according to truth, Romans 2:2, and thy word is truth, John 17:17. So, used to be, if someone wanted to know, for example, is baptism necessary for the remission of sins or no? Mm-hmm. They would say, well, the Bible will have the answer to that. Whatever the Bible says will answer that. And they might disagree about whether the Bible really meant this or that, but they at least honored the fact that whatever the answer was, it could be found in
5: That's
6: here.
5: Right.
6: Today, people are like, why would I want to study that? I already know what I believe. And my truth is, and there God's truth gets thrown out the door.
5: BJ, those are some really good comments, because I think it really helps to kind of put into perspective where we are as a nation of people, and really the problem, the heart of the problem. You mentioned a moment ago, you know, we talk about God's Word and the fact that God's Word is right. You know, Hosea said in Hosea chapter 14 and about verse 9, the ways of the Lord are right. And there is a standard. And as you were talking about the frog and the kettle, I couldn't help but think about Jeremiah. You remember he asked the question on one occasion, were they ashamed when they committed abomination? His response was, no, they were not at all ashamed. And then he said, neither could they blush. Is it possible that we have reached a point in time in the history of our nation that we no longer blush at things that our forefathers would have blushed at? And you know, we have just accepted as the norm things that, based on Scripture, are not normal. Yes. They're not according to the standard.
6: You look at even the music industry. I mean, look, Elvis Presley, when he first hit the scene, caused quite a ruckus with some of his gyrations and movements, and I totally get that. The Bible does talk about indecent bodily movements and the unchaste handling of males and females being a work of the flesh, and so I'm not suggesting that what happened there was completely okay, but I'm saying that when you compare what has happened in the past in the movie theaters, when that one word got into Gone with the Wind, then there was uproar about it. And now, if a movie has only one bad word in it, it's considered mild or tame. We have just, in the music industry, all over, you know, the entertainment industry, there is this constant drift further and further and further away. And it's gotten to the point now that some are militant about it. And they're like, we're tasting the freedom, and we're going to say whatever we want, sing whatever we want, watch whatever we want, film whatever we want, and there's nothing you can do to stop us. And how is that working for our society? You and I see the fruits of that in everyday life.
5: Anytime a nation or people divorce themselves from the Word of God, it will always end badly.
6: Yes.
5: It never ends in a positive way. BJ, you were mentioning a moment ago how the Bible has the answer. And earlier you said that we are not offended when people check us out and make sure that what we're teaching and preaching is in accordance with divine truth. Well, you know, there are a lot of people, first of all, they've got to come to understand that this book is the standard.
6: Mm-hmm.
5: So in a day and time when people no longer look at God's word as the inspired, authoritative word, how do we counter that trend and get them back to a respect for this book?
6: If we could show them the character of this book is not human, but beyond human production, that would hasten their willingness to consider its teachings. And there are so many evidences in this book that would take you to the conviction that this really is from God. It could not be just a modern human product alone, or an ancient human product alone. I'm thinking, for example, of an ancient prophet by the name of Isaiah, who said in chapter 40 of his book something that's very interesting. Isaiah 40 and verse 22. Now this is, mind you, 600 to 700 years approximately before Christ. And he speaks of the circle of the earth. Now, there are people today who get into a debate about the flat earth or the circle of the earth. The Bible taught hundreds and hundreds of years before Christ and before science had ever figured it out, and before anyone had ever been sent into outer space with a picture, a camera, to take a picture. Those individuals are late to the party. Isaiah knows that the earth is a circle. You tell me how he could have known that as he knew it, unless God was supplying the information. That's why 2 Peter 1, 20 and 21 is so powerful. The scripture, no prophecy of the scripture is a private origin or interpretation. It didn't originate with man, in the mind of man, but here it is. Holy men of God spake as they were moved or carried along by the Holy Spirit. So, Isaiah, how did you know that the earth is spherical? God told me. And you look at the statements that they make, the prophecies that were made, and the only way they could have made them is for God to reveal it. And that gives me confidence that this book is not just something another human being wrote, it's something a human being wrote who was being guided by God to write it.
5: That's right, and I think that if anyone will just take the time to sit down and investigate the contents, everybody owes it to themselves to investigate this book, to sift through it, and then draw the conclusions. And I think the conclusion is, and there have been a lot of people that have gone to Scripture to try to prove it wrong, and ultimately have come away and said, you know what, there's something about this book, it's divine in origin. And so, BJ, in encouraging people to check things out with regard to the greatest needs of man, the truth has the answer to our needs. And Solomon said it best in Ecclesiastes chapter 12, that there is this void or vacuum in life, and the only thing that can fill that void or vacuum is God. And so the thrust of man's existence is to fear Him, to live for Him day in and day out. And you know, I get it. There are people in our world today, they're so focused on the here and now that they forget about eternity. But isn't that what the devil's all about, trying to get us to, you know, it's all about you. It's not about God, not about anything else. It's all about just enjoying your time right here.
6: That's why the Apostle Paul had to remind the Colossians, set your affection on things above, not on things on the earth. Why would I want to set my affection on things above, Colossians 3, 2? Because that's where Christ is, and He is my life, Colossians 3, 4. And so that is what my life is all about, is living for Jesus so that someday I can live with Jesus. Now, if I really honor Jesus and believe in Him as I ought, then here's the thing that's going to be characteristic of me. I'm going to listen to what He has to say. It is simply impossible to call Him Lord and really mean that and then say, no, I don't have to listen to that part of the Scriptures or that part. Because Mark 8:38 says, whosoever shall be ashamed of me and of my words

0: and saying, let's go into a room somewhere and with our own human minds alone decide what the standards are for the entire universe. No, God, the maker of the universe, has already revealed those standards through holy men of God who spoke as they were moved by the Holy Spirit. They wrote it down, thy word is truth, and therefore it's useless for me to spend any time speculating about things the Bible has already definitively said is thus or so.
1: Well, well said, B.J., well said. B.J., when I look at the churches of Christ, historically speaking, and we talk about the Restoration Movement, churches of Christ, by and large, have always had a deep and abiding appreciation and respect for the Word of God. And our goal has always been, you talk about what the Lord said, submitting to His Word, we have always try to be submissive to the authoritative words of Jesus. He said, all authority, all power has been given unto me in heaven and on earth. And so we appeal to Scripture. Sadly, in the religious world, there are a lot of folks that they talk about the Bible, but in terms of practicing what the New Testament lays out, there is a difference there. And so in churches of Christ, really truth has been our calling card. I mean, that's what's really set us apart, you know, our appeal to Scripture. So how do we get a religious world that is so fragmented, how do we get people to see, you know what, there is a standard. We've got to get back to this. For example, in 1 Corinthians 1, Paul said that there be no divisions among you, but that you all speak the same thing. We're clearly not all speaking the same thing.
0: No.
1: We could, but how do we counter a religious world that has become so apathetic toward what the Bible teaches?
0: Well, as you and I look at the Bible and see its objective truth, we see the churches of the New Testament were united in what they believed. And in fact, Paul said in 1 Corinthians 4, he taught the same thing everywhere in every church. He wasn't just teaching this one way at this church and another way at another church. But Paul in 1 Corinthians 4:17 makes it clear that his ways were revealed to be the same wherever he was, whatever he preached. So is that the case today? No, not with the practice. It is with principle. This has not changed, but we have changed as a society in our allegiance to this. That's why, you know, the churches of Christ, as you mentioned, used to be called a Bible-quoting, Bible-toting, Bible-quoting people. We brought our Bibles to services with us, and we, during Sunday to Sunday, between Sunday to Sunday, we were spending time in this book and talking to our neighbors, our friends, our family about it, and we were calling people to unite on the truth of God's Word. Nowadays, you can go and hear a sermon that has little to no Scripture in it, and so basically what I'm hearing is the opinion of a man in a pulpit that didn't write one word of this book, but somehow he has now exalted his human thinking above God's divine revelation. I don't want to hear what your opinion is, Mike. You don't want to hear mine. And we're not giving opinions on counterpoint. We're giving the Word of God to counter the doctrines and commandments of men, as Jesus talked about in Matthew 15:8-9.
1: Yeah, you know, in 2 Timothy chapter 4, Paul said, preach the word. James Watkins, a preacher that both of us have loved and admired for many years, Brother Watkins used to say, that includes everything the word includes and excludes everything else. You know, Haggai said not long ago that he was the Lord's messenger in the Lord's message. Jonah was told to preach the preaching that I bid thee. So if we drift from that, we're in real trouble.
0: Right.
1: And you know, sadly, there are a lot of folks that are basing their whole belief system on what somebody else said or maybe what their parents taught and believed or maybe what they have heard said, but they really haven't investigated the contents of this book.
0: That's right.
1: And I think there are a lot of folks that would be quite surprised. For example, the Sinner's Prayer. I know we've talked about that on the program, but it is a large part of the denominational community, okay? So where's the verse? Where's the book, chapter, verse where we can find people in the first century were told, okay, here's what I want you to do. I want you to bow your head, recite this prayer, and you'll be saved.
0: If that verse is in here, you and I would have discovered it either by own reading of the Scripture or by someone responding to us on this program saying, you all say there's no sinner's prayer in the Bible that was established in the

0: New Testament church to save people. Yet here it is, but we're still waiting. We're still waiting for that. Mike, you said something a while ago that triggered a thought in my mind. I thought to myself, we've always heard it said that if a book, and this is true of even religious books, if a book has less in it than this book has in it, then that book has too little.
1: True.
0: If a book has more in it than this book has in it, then that book has too much. If a book has the exact same things in it that this has in it, then just throw that book away and use this. And if, look, I have a vast library, as you and probably many, most other preachers do, but I can honestly tell you, I don't want this to happen, but if every book in my library were to burn up except for this book right here, I could still preach the word.
1: Right.
0: I could still preach and know exactly what God wants me to do. I don't have to have the writings of men to tell me what God said, because these 66 books right here, 31,102 verses, 1,189 chapters, give me all things that pertain to life and godliness, 2 Peter chapter 1 and verse 3.
1: Well, that's right. And you know, BJ, we hear people today, religiously speaking, that will downplay the significance or importance of doctrine. And they'll say, well, you know, we don't really need to get bogged down in the details. But then I hear Paul saying to Timothy, take heed to the doctrine and to thyself. Continue in them, he said, because in so doing, you'll save both yourself and them that hear you. So, you know, again, it's amazing how people just accept as true certain statements when there's no truth in them.
0: And in that same book you just mentioned where Paul told Timothy to take heed to the doctrine and to himself, he opens the book by saying, the reason I left you in Ephesus is to charge some that they teach no other doctrine. Well, there goes, your truth is fine, my truth. Paul says, no. I don't care what their truth is, what someone else's truth is. You are there, Timothy, at Ephesus to make sure that only the truth of God gets believed and followed. And that's how we all speak the same things and come together in unity, by honoring the same divine standard.
1: That's right.
0: And doing exactly what it says. No additions, no subtractions. We just follow the word.
1: So we talk about restoring New Testament Christianity. In John chapter 6, when Jesus affirmed that he was the bread of life, that living bread that came down from heaven, you remember many of the disciples went back, walked no more with him. And then Jesus turned to the 12 and he asked them in a very pointed way, will you also go away? And of course, Peter spoke up and he said, Lord, to whom shall we go? For you have the words of life eternal. So BJ, when we talk about the words of life eternal, it might be that there are people today, they've heard, okay, you want to be a Christian, here's what you need to do. Accept the Lord Jesus into your heart, say this prayer and you'll be saved. But let's just talk about, here's what the Bible says. And I know we got less than 5 minutes left, but what does the Bible say about salvation, where it is located, and how it's accessed?
0: I'm grateful that God didn't leave us in the dark on this. First thing that we know is that Romans 10:17 says that faith comes by hearing, and hearing by the Word of God. And we know that faith is essential. Without it, you can't please God, Hebrews 11:6. So what kind of faith is it that I need? I know it's a faith coupled with works, because faith without works is dead, and the body without the spirit is dead, and so is faith without works, James 2:17, James 2:26. So what kind of faith do I need? I need a faith that believes what Jesus said about what I need to do and accepts it. And I can promise you this, Mike, you and I feel the same way about this. If someone could take us to the verse where Jesus told you or me or anyone to say a prayer to ask him into their hearts, and that were binding on all men today, then you and I would honor it because we love the Savior and we want to do what he said. But since he never said that, what did he say? He said, except you believe that I'm he, you'll die in your sins, John 8:24. So I have to believe he is the Christ. If I don't believe that, I'm going to die in my sins. I need to then take that faith and let it lead to the next step, which is what? On the day of Pentecost, when those people suddenly had faith that, wait a minute, we killed God's Son, the only begotten. We killed him. What shall we do? Peter says, You've already done it. You have faith. No. He says, repent and what's next? Repentance. Why repentance? Because it's unto life, Acts 11, 18. Without it, I'll perish, Luke 13, 3 and 5. And then a believing individual who repents should do the next step. And what is that? The Bible says repent and be baptized. But we read Acts 2, 38. We read about a man that wanted to be baptized in Acts 8. But he also believed that Jesus Christ was the Son of God, but he was told that he needed to believe that, and he said, I do believe Jesus Christ is the Son of God. He made a confession. They went down into the water, came up out of the water, he went on his way, rejoicing because his sins had been washed away, he's now saved. So he had faith produced by the hearing of the Word of God through Philip's preaching, and he was willing to change his life and what he believed and repent. He was willing to confess. He was baptized. He went down into the water, came up out of the water, and went on his way to live a Christian life. Oh, how it would thrill our souls if someone watching this program today were to say, every step just mentioned was documented by Scripture, by the truth. I've never done some of those things, but I want to. I need to. And we would be so happy if someone would contact us about how to obey the gospel plan of salvation. We'd sure be glad to connect them with someone who could help them.
1: And you know, BJ, we have had that very thing happen.
0: Yes.
1: I know that you and I were at a lectureship some time ago, and a couple came up to us and said, you know, we thought we were okay 18 months ago, but they said, you know, we're New Testament Christians today, and you know, if we do what they did, then we become what they were, which is saved, cleansed, redeemed children of God. We're members of the body of Christ. And BJ, you know, when you talked about obeying the gospel, when a person obeys the gospel, as you outlined just a moment ago, God then simultaneously adds them to the church. And yeah, the reason people need to be in the church is because it's the body of the saved. Ephesians 5:23.
0: Purchased by the blood of Christ. How can you say the church is not essential when the blood of Jesus Christ had to be shed for it to exist? Acts 20 and verse 28. And so the eunuch went on his way rejoicing as a member of the church. And now what's he expected to do? Live as a faithful member of the church. How do I know what to do? I go to the truth. And the books of Acts through Revelation pretty much tell us how to become a Christian and how to remain one.
1: That's exactly right. That's exactly right. BJ, as always, it's so good to be with you, and appreciate you being a part of our viewing audience, and hope to see you back here again next week. We always are grateful for the opportunity to come into your home to study the Bible with you. And if you have a question, a comment, we would love to hear from you. And until then, may the Lord bless and keep you. God bless.

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0: When I played with the San Francisco Giants, Willie McCovey would walk around the locker room before the game's getting ready to be played, and he said, "Guys, if you don't play good, at least look good." And what he was talking about, make sure you properly wore your uniform. He wanted everybody on the team to go out there and look good. I can remember George Hendricks. He was the first guy that had long pants that went all the way down to his shoes. Because normally baseball players pulled their pants up a little bit to where they'd show their stirrups or the different color socks. But he played for the Cardinals, the Indians, the Pirates, and the Angels. He gave that look to be the very first one. And I can remember Hunter Pence when he played with the Giants. He literally wore his pants. They didn't even come down to his knee. And then he would have a long sock coming all the way up. But it was a different look, but that was okay. And the Cincinnati Reds, they literally had a dress code. They were not allowed to wear any other kind of a shoe except a solid black shoe. And they had to wear these stirrups, which we called ankle chokers. They'd put them on, but they wouldn't come up, hardly even hide the white part of their sanitary sock that they had underneath their stirrups. But they also had a rule that they couldn't have any facial hair. And at the time that I played, the Cincinnati Reds had to go by that. When I first came up to the big leagues, if you were flying on a plane, you had to have a sport coat. We didn't have to wear a tie, but it was mandatory that we wore a sport coat. If you go to Walmart, you'll probably know who the Walmart workers are, because usually they've got some type of a vest on or a coat on that says Walmart. And that's part of their dress code. Or if you go to Lowe's, go to buy some lumber or some plumbing equipment or some flashlights or batteries or something like that, you're going to know who the Lowe's employees are, because they have a dress code also. They'll have a vest on or a coat that'll say Lowe's. But what does God say in the Bible? Or does God have a dress code? And yes, he does. Because if we turn to 1 Timothy chapter 2 and verse 9, and Paul here is talking to women. And he says, "Likewise, I want women to adorn themselves with proper clothing, modestly and discreetly." Now, what would proper clothing be? Well, it would be something that would not be low cut to where our cleavage would show. It would be a dress or a skirt that wouldn't be way too short to where women couldn't sit down without their underwear showing. And that would be modesty and the proper clothing that they would need to wear. And fathers, when your daughters go out on a date, or if they're just going to school, you should see what type of clothing that they have on before they go out of the house, if you're being the proper father that you're supposed to be. But that verse goes on to say, "not with braided hair or gold or pearls or costly garments." Now here it's talking about overdressing. Because we don't want to go out and have all kinds of bling on, or make ourselves look like that we're so much more important than somebody else, having glitter all over us, and maybe having a $5,000 hat on, or a $1,000 suit on, or something of that nature, to where we don't look gaudy or try to be putting somebody down because we can wear those type of clothes, or we're able to buy those type of clothes. God wants us to dress modestly. And if we look over in 1 Peter chapter 3 and verse 3, it says, "Your adornment must not be merely external, braiding your hair and wearing gold jewelry or putting on dresses, but let it be the hidden person of the heart, with the imperishable quality of a gentle and quiet spirit, which is precious in the sight of God." God, ladies, fathers, mothers, God doesn't want to see your skin. He's saying here he wants to see your heart. And you want to know who the most beautiful woman in the world is? I'll tell you. It's the one that dresses for God. And if we put on the clothing that is modest, that doesn't show our skin, but yet we look like a clean-cut girl or a clean-cut guy. And let me say one more thing. Guys, women and girls lust also. You guys need to be properly clothed just as much as the girls. And it's just important for you as it is for them. Fathers, be the father that you're supposed to be for God and your children. Mothers, be the mother that you're supposed to be for God and your children. And let's get back to dressing modestly and doing what God wants us to do. Thank you again for being with a shortstop with a shortstop.
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1: What do you know about the 85 Bears? They're a strong team. On today's program, we're going to be talking about strong teams. And more specifically, if you want to be a strong team, you have to be a converted team. We have a special guest, Wayne Weaver. We'll see you in just a second.

0: Welcome back to God's Athlete. I'm your host, Tyler Gilreath, and today you are in for a treat. We have a special guest with us, Wayne Weaver. Wayne, good to have you back on the program.
1: It's good to be here.
0: Wayne's been on GBN several times here on God's Athlete, and he's doing a great job, and we're so delighted that he could be in the studio with us today to talk about a converted team. Now, Wayne, just to give some credentials, he has coached for around 22 years, and Wayne played college ball at Covenant College. And he has a lot of experience in the game of basketball and coaching young talent and young people. So, obviously, Wayne's a good choice to have on God's Athlete with us. And, Wayne, I'm so glad you're here. Wayne, is there a team that stands out in your mind when it comes to a strong team? You coach any strong teams?
1: Yeah, of course. We've had several winning teams. We've won over 200 games in the last 10 years. But the main thing is, the best team I probably coached was our state runner-up team, and we won 32 straight games that year.
0: Wow.
1: We were 35-3, and so, you know, you can see that we got on a roll and kept it going. We had a lot of talent, but more so than that is we had everybody, you know, buying into the same ideal as to win a state championship, but we all had one mind. And we had a lot of selflessness. Mm.

0: four titles in a six-year span. The 1947 and 1962 New York Yankees, they won 10 World Series. So there have been some great teams out there, and a part of being great is being converted in the fact that you have to buy in to the coach's program or to the GM's program or whoever's program it may be. But everyone needs to be a believer in that program and be converted in that program. Now, from the coach's perspective, is it important that the parents buy into the program?
1: Yes. If you're talking about high school sports, it's huge because, you know, the parents have to be the ones willing to get up at 6 o'clock in the morning to get your kid to 7 o'clock a.m. practice, you know, 5 days a week in the summer. And those that are willing not to go on vacation, and the parents that are willing to have their child on your team just to be a part of the team, and don't expect the glory. Because being where we are in America, the media defines success as the person that gets scores the most points or runs the ball the most or gets the most hits. And they don't define it as the person who fits their role the best, which is really the definition, or should be in sports, the definition of success.
0: So the parents play a key role in their son's or their daughter's success. And I would say in the Christian walk of life, it's very difficult at times for young Christians to continue running that race that is set before us if their parents aren't on board and pushing them and helping them be a child of God. So yes, I can see the, you know, the great importance of their parents being converted to your system, making things really a whole lot easier. But, you know, what happens, Wayne, when a player on your team is not converted to your system?
1: Usually, you know, they'll play lip service to it, and they'll say they buy in,
0: right,
1: and they say they're part of the team, but their effort and their actions do not fit their words. You know, then usually, over a course of time, some sooner than others, they'll leave the team, they'll quit, they'll say it's not for them, they'll not get as much playing time, because truly your heart has to be in it. Sure. If you're being pushed by your coach and your team to be the best you can be, it's going to take some time and effort, energy, hard work, and you're going to be asked to do some things unless your heart is in it.
0: Right.
1: Unless you're truly converted to that same system. Mindset and that same system, and you believe in it, and the coach, and you trust them, you're not going to be able to do it, and you're going to leave.
0: That's exactly right, and I bet some great teams have probably fallen because of a lack of being converted to their coach's system. You know, the Bible has a system of faith, and if we don't put that system of faith, if we don't truly buy in to that truth, then we have a problem. You know, Matthew 6:33 really tells us where our priorities need to be. But seek ye first the kingdom of God and his righteousness, and all these things shall be added unto you. And then Acts chapter 3, verse 19 says, repent ye therefore and be converted, that your sins may be blotted out. So I can see, you know, the great tragedies in various teams that are not converted, but you know, as sad as that is, it's still just a sport. But we're talking about souls here, Wayne. And, you know, we're talking about people's eternity. And how sad would it be, and how sad is it going to be, that people are not buying into the system of faith, the gospel, that Christ gave us?
1: Yeah, it's a terrible thing to be caught in that dilemma, because a lot of people... My biggest fear for the world is a lot of people say they're Christian, but they don't follow through with what the Bible has to teach about being a Christian and the walk of life and what it means to be a Christian. And not to say that I'm perfect. I struggle myself with things and temptations, and I fall.
0: Well, all sin and falling short of the glory of God.
1: Right. But I think the biggest thing is they don't truly read the Bible for themselves, find out what God's saying. They listen to their preacher or their buddy or their mama or their daddy instead of actually opening up to God's Word and learn for themselves. So to be truly converted means to give your heart and soul and your whole life to God. And we all struggle with that, but and the great thing is we have Christ that can forgive us for our sins. But to be truly converted, and to be honest with

0: yourself in your conversion is very difficult, I think.
1: You know, Paul, he had a good opportunity to not be converted, but he chose to be converted. You know, on that road to Damascus, you know, he was blinded there by the glory and the brightness of the Lord, and he was told to go into a city, and it would be told him what he must do. And, you know, the answer was, arise and be baptized and wash away thy sins, calling on the name of the Lord. And if you're watching this program today, I would beg you to search the Scriptures diligently and to see whether the things that we have discussed from this program today are so. And Wayne, I just want to say thank you for being here in the studio with us on God's Athlete and talking about being converted. And I'm so glad you're here with us today. And I hope that you'll tune in next time as we talk about more spiritual things and make applications from physical games. We hope to see you then.

0: gonna have a wonderful time up there. Oh, glory, hallelujah, brother. There's a reckoning coming in the morning. Better get you ready, cause I'm giving you the warning. Everybody's gonna have a wonderful time up there.
1: A wonderful time up there. Well, read it in the Bible in the back of the book.

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1: 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WGWD.
0: It's 82 degrees.
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3: In Mark chapter 1, we learn a lesson from a leper. If you look at verse 40 and 41, we read, "The leper came to him, imploring him, kneeling down to him, and saying to him, 'If you are willing, you can make me clean.'" This leper knew how to petition God. He knew how to ask his Lord for something. He knew that it wasn't to demand it. It wasn't to insist on it, but to say, "If you are willing, I know you are able." God is certainly able to do far beyond what we can ask or think. So what are you asking for? And are you asking in the right way?
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4: Welcome back to the Authentic Christian Podcast. I'm Aaron. This is Scott. This is Tucker. And today we're talking about Christian influence. All right. So this episode is about Christian influence. What does that mean? What does that even mean when I say you're Christian influence?
5: Well, breaking down the term influence,
4: okay.
5: Google defines it as the capacity to have an effect on the character, development, or behavior of something, someone or something, or the effect itself. So Christian influence,
4: okay.
5: Like you guys, if I hang around you long enough, I'll know what shows you watch, what music you listen to, and ultimately want to know like how you live your life and be influenced by what you believe in, what you live by.
4: Yeah, that's good.
6: Yeah. So, I was going to add, like, that's really a good definition. And I think, you know, it can be active as well. Mm-hmm. It'll affect your ability to, you know, have the potential to change them directly, as well as just being around people. But, you know, you might want to come to somebody and actually say something specific. Well, if they don't have the right idea of you, they'll be less likely to listen. So,
4: yeah. I mean, you know, like you said, the idea of influence, simple definition is just like, I guess the way you act, the things you say can influence. You're not supposed to use the word in the definition, but can cause other people to be pushed in a direction. I don't know.
5: Your like influence can influence people.
4: Your influence can. What's the word influence mean? Well, the way you live can influence others, but
6: can have an effect on the character.
4: Have an effect on the character. There you go.
6: Or behavior.
4: See, that Google knows not to use the word in the definition. But yeah, obviously everybody understands what that means. It means if you're a Christian, that's what we're talking about, right? Yeah. The way that you live, and we've talked about this in other episodes, the things that you post, right, can have an influence and effect on other people. Mm-hmm. You know, whether it's like your social media, like if you're a Christian, what you post on social media, other people can see that and they say, wow, that's what a Christian posts. Like if it's a non-Christian, well, I guess what the same thing I post. So I guess it's not that much different in lifestyle, right? Or that'd be a bad influence. Or a good influence is you post good things that people are like, huh. Like, oh, that's interesting. Or I like that guy. Or man, that guy's always got something positive to say, you know, or that guy's got something positive to say. But in this situation, he's calling out something that's wrong. And I might not agree with him, but at least I appreciate he stands up for his morals. You know, that'd be a good response, I guess. But so we're going to talk about Christian influence in this episode. You know, I think it's like really important because, you know, I think I did a seminar at Ohio State for their, like the group up there, my buddy Josh, who's with Fishinger Kenny Church of Christ up there, they had me come up there and do one for the college group. And we talked about like the Christian and social media. It was like 3 years ago. Hmm. Yeah, it was long, well, 3 years ago. But we talked about all the passages that talk about how our behavior can cause God to be blasphemed. Like the in blaspheme, blasphemio, I can't remember the Greek word, but means to speak against. So it's like the way that I live my life can cause people to speak against God, his word. And how does that work? Well, they look at me and they say, well, that guy's supposed to be a follower of God. And he posted this on his social media. Like, oh man, like that's what a Christian's like. That in that situation, they're thinking, okay, well, if that guy claims to be a Christian, then that's sort of speaking against God. Now we should know better to know that just because I said this on like social media years ago, but just because somebody misrepresented God doesn't mean, what did I say? You remember that quote?
5: You're like, don't.
4: Like don't reject Jesus because someone misrepresented him.
5: Yeah, don't not follow him because I misrepresented
4: him. That's right.
5: It was something you said better.
4: But yeah, because like years ago, I misrepresented him, right? And I've repented and trying to do better now. And so, you know, we've said this before. If we couldn't do a podcast or preach against things, mistakes we've made, then we wouldn't be able to have a podcast. So, but that's the goal of being a Christian. God's forgiving. And so we've tried to clean up our lives through the, you know, Jesus and his blood and cleansed our sins. And now we're trying to just help others. So we're going to talk about Christian influence, today. So, what are some passages? Cause obviously it's a podcast. We use the Bible. What are some passages that you think are applicable or can help us with our Christian influence?
6: Ecclesiastes 7:1.
4: Okay. Well, unless you think everybody out there watching has it memorized, you should.
6: I'll read it. Okay. Don't worry. Be patient.
4: You just say, you're like, maybe that's because I'm like, I talk really fast. You're like, Ecclesiastes 7:1.
6: I'm
4: like,
6: dude, I do my best to slow us down.
4: I know. That's probably a good thing.
6: It says, a good name is better than precious ointment in the day of death than the day of one's birth.
4: Okay. So a good name is better than precious ointment.
6: Yeah.
4: Yeah. So it means it's good to have a good name, good reputation. Name,
6: yeah. Reputation. You know, people speak of you. They generally have positive things to say.
4: Good.
5: And the day of death is better than one's birth. It's like, you know, when we're born, like our family comes, but then like when you die, you see, I always kind of wanted to
4: I see that. Okay. Yeah. For a second, I was trying to think. Sometimes you read a verse, especially in Proverbs, like,
5: I was like, what does it mean?
4: Yeah. But
5: like, you kind of wish sometimes you could see, maybe you don't want to see who comes to your funeral. Like,
4: yeah.
5: I've gone to certain family members' funerals and it's like so many people. And like, I could think of people who haven't passed away yet, but I know like the whole town's going to come.
4: Cause they've been such a good influence on other people for good. Yeah. That's good. That's a good verse. Proverbs 22:1, a good name is to be chosen rather than great riches, loving favor rather than silver and gold. So it's basically saying like, you know, the world tells you that, hey, if you're rich, that's, you know, Jamie and I, we like to watch documentaries and watch this documentary about this person who literally their only goal was to like be rich, you know, and they're like, they'll do whatever they can to get to that point. Right.
6: Yeah.
4: And you look at like what the Bible says, which is no, rather than that, you should try to have a good name.
6: Yeah.
4: You know,
6: you got a choice between riches or a good name. Choose the good name.
4: Yeah. Yeah.
5: Doesn't mean money's bad, but if you're
4: it's super, it's bad. No, I'm just kidding. It's not. First Timothy 6 says to the 6:12, to the or 16, to the rich in this present age. So Paul said, if you're rich in this present age, he told Timothy, you aren't doing anything sinful. He says, be ready to do good works. So money is not evil. The love of money, when it takes over your life and that's you desire it more than anything else, that's the root of all evil.
6: Choose money over having a good name.
4: No, choose a good name over money.
6: Yeah, I know.
4: I just thought you were mixed up.
6: Like you,
5: one thing.
4: One thing. Yeah, that would be bad when you did that. That's right. Good job.
5: Good job.
4: I see what you did there. It eluded me at first, but now I get it.
5: His influence already got you, man.
4: It did. Yeah.
5: But one thing we've been talking about on the podcast is like how we treat people. Mm-hmm. And as Christians, we're to influence the world by the gospel and our love and by how we live. And Jesus said in Matthew 5:13-16, he's talking about salt and talking about you are the salt of the earth. But if the salt loses its flavor, how shall it be seasoned? It is then good for nothing but to be thrown out and trampled underfoot by men. So that part, let's see. Oh, you are the light of the world. A city that's set on a hill cannot be hidden, nor do they light a lamp, put it under a basket. Let your light so shine before man that they may see your good works and glorify your Father in heaven. And I mean, I think any of us, before I threw that thought, that's the part about being the salt of the earth, which is our love, our character, how we live. And then like, you know, the Great Commission.
4: Well, let's stay with Matthew 5 because that's a good one before we hop off it.
5: No, I was just going to say, we all know the Great Commission.
4: Okay, good. But go ahead, finish then.
5: But no, that's it. So
4: okay, cool.
5: Combine those two.
4: Yeah.
5: Like we're supposed to share the gospel then, but it's also how we live.
4: Yeah. Well, I mean, you know, Matthew 5, you talk about the salt of the earth. It's like,
5: I got popcorn thoughts.
4: That's okay. It's not, popcorn's good. But yeah, Matthew 5:13, you are the salt of the earth, but if it loses its flavor, how shall it be seasoned? It's like, I'm sure you all have had food that you're like, hey, thanks for making this for me. Do you have any salt? Salt is, you know, there's salt flavoring, right? So it makes it, but it also preserves, you know, back then they would preserve things with salt. They didn't have refrigerators, you know, or freezers. And so like it preserves something. And it's kind of like the way a Christian lives their life, like you should be something that like makes life tastes better. It makes life feel better. Yeah, you know, like,
5: man, that dude's
6: makes
5: salty.
6: Me think of Willy Wonka.
7: Make the world taste good.
4: I believe you. I used to watch
6: maybe
4: that movie as a kid,
6: Willy
4: but
6: I don't remember.
4: I don't remember. What is that? Sounds like a Skittles commercial or something.
5: Megan and I just went out of the country a couple months ago. Okay. But like the food there, other than like spicy stuff, there was no flavor. Like yeah. they had no seasoning. So, I mean, I know.
4: Or they did, and we're just Americans. And we've ruined our taste buds. And it's like,
6: yeah.
5: I'm just so used to having salt and different, just loads of seasoning or, you know, but that makes sense. How would you describe salt? Like as a Christian, how would you break it down?
4: What do you mean?
6: The idea of being salt. I mean, I don't
5: know. How could you lose your saltiness?
6: I think just
4: well, that's a salt's flavor, right? And also preservative, you know, like, and it's valuable. I mean, back then people would get paid their weight in salt. Yeah. Like they say, okay, your wages, this guy's worth his weight in salt. That means this guy is such a good worker. Yeah. He's worth the amount of money it would cost me to buy salt.
6: His salary.
4: Like, it was a monetary, like you could trade it in the markets and stuff. So it's like salt had lots. It was a really, really important commodity. And so it's like, it's valuable to people. So how is a Christian supposed to be the salt of the world? You're supposed to be valuable and it's supposed to be to other people, and they look at you like, are they going to look at you and your behavior? They may say, blech, like this guy, you know, figuratively, that doesn't taste good. Or are they going to look at you and say, man, this just being around this guy makes my life better, you know?
6: Yeah. I mean, contextually, it's all about specifically this time, the influence the Jews were having on the world, but it applies to us too in Christianity. It's part of the New Testament. That being said, I mean, he's talking to them because they have not been the salt of the earth. Mm-hmm. They have not been that city set on a hill, right? Their influence, the Jewish influence, was negative. A lot of them, in the leadership anyway, I can't speak for the general population, but
4: well, we know, racist. Yeah, there was obviously good ones.
6: There were a lot of racist people. They hated the Samaritans. Mm-hmm. They hated foreigners, especially at this time under Roman occupation. Many of them were splitting off trying to kill people. So it's like they're the opposite of what they should have been. They should have been a people that the world looked at and thought nothing but good, right? If they wanted to know, well, what can we do to have our cities, our nation safer and cleaner and the people we're taking care of? Well, let's look at this shining example of what the Israelites are. That should have been able to be said, right?
4: You're right.
6: But you look at the history and what they chose to do throughout the Old Testament, and a little bit we can learn about what happened in those 400 years of silence between it and now the New Testament. And then you look at what they did in the New Testament. Largely speaking, it's easy to see what that influence can do to a people, to others around you, or just even collectively. If we as the church lose our influence, which we've certainly lost a lot of our influence in the United States, what does that mean? People generally don't want to listen when you want to talk about Roe v. Wade or something like that anymore, because they view that influence as diminished. You've stripped it. You've lost it. You're hypocrites. We hear that a lot, right? Anyway, my two cents on that little passage there, I think that, you know, that really represents the good idea of it. You know, if you lose that, he's saying you're pretty much useless.
4: Well, I think you're
6: here to preserve yourself and help others be preserved, like you're saying, through your influence of being able to teach them the gospel. And when you lose that, what are you good for?
4: Well, I mean, to summarize what you said, you hit the nail on the head, which is, the people of Israel were supposed to be a light unto the nations, right? To the other nations, and they didn't do it. And the same way today, the parallel is Christians, we're supposed to be a light to the world.
6: Yeah.
4: And are we? And the answer is, if we're not, then we're not fulfilling our purpose.
6: Yeah.
4: I mean, that's a great application.
6: How many times are we known for our love? Like Jesus prayed. And he talked about they'll know you for what? Your love, one for another. Is that how we're known? Or are we known because such and such did such and such, and he made the newspaper?
4: Yeah. Yeah.
6: It's unfortunately true that, you know, this is an easy to talk about topic, but also a very important topic, very practical for all of us, right?
4: Yeah.
6: It's serious. If people talk about Christian influence. Oh, what do you mean? Here we go. We're going to talk about influence again and why I shouldn't go to prom or why I shouldn't go to this or that.
4: Yeah.
6: It's like, yeah, but you don't understand. Like, the entire purpose of you still existing on this earth after you become a Christian is to help other people to become Christians.
4: Yeah.
6: And that involves repentance.
4: Yeah.
6: Which involves changing your moral behaviors.
4: Sure.
6: You know, so it's extremely important.
4: And that connects where you were saying, Tucker, with the Great Commission, which you're right. Like, that's the way that it's one of the ways we're supposed to help preserve the world is teaching the gospel. Because when you teach somebody the gospel, they realize they were lost in sin and now they become a Christian. Then they're supposed to try to reform their life, right? Like it talks about in Ephesians and Colossians about putting on the new man in Romans 6. And putting on the new man means we talked about that in I don't know what lesson it was, but we did talk about where maybe it was the one on what we should watch, listen, Christian entertainment, that sort of thing, where you get rid of all these bad characteristics and you try to follow and pursue a new, more righteous, moral life as a Christian. And that like purifies the world. It's a one person and the world, if it's going to be saved, is going to be saved one person at a time that used to be living in this walking in darkness. And now is trying to walk in light, you know, and they won't be perfect, but they'll get better. Yeah. And if, you know, you think 7 billion people, you know, if you think of however many, I don't know the number, you know, 6 billion or whatever that, or 5 billion or whatever.
6: We're like seven to my people now.
4: Yeah. Like 7.8 or something like that.
6: Yeah, it's, yeah.
4: So if you think of all those people who are walking in darkness, all of a sudden turn to light, like the, how much more like peaceful and amazing would the world be, you know?
6: Absolutely.
4: Hunger problems. Oh, well, you know, we don't have much hunger problems anymore because this country is spending all this money on helping, you know, this country over here, or, or let's say you have some people who don't work, and I've experienced it because they're lazy. And they're like, well, I told you guys a story at lunch the other day about this guy I met once on the side of the road. I picked him up. I said, let's go eat. We went to Wendy's. I asked him, hey, what, you know, would you want to get a job if I helped you? He's like, no. Like, what do you mean? He's like, I like standing on the corner. I make 60, 70 bucks and I go.

0: Just a thought. Should all of God's people be united? Yeah, all of us. We are under the one body, which is Christ. We should be united in that. You know, when we think about unity, I like to think about the fact that when it comes to sports teams and all that, if you have anybody on the sports team that is not bought in to the plan that that team has put into place for that particular season, it almost never works out. And you can see, I'm an NFL fan, and so I like to use these types of examples, but there are countless trades every year that happen because of one thing: the player didn't fit with the team. You and I as Christians should never be talked about in that way. We should never be talked about in the fact that we weren't unified, we weren't united with everyone else. You know, when it comes down to those types of players that get traded, you know, one of the number one reasons is they didn't buy into the system. They didn't buy into what we wanted to do as a team. They wanted to do this thing and they wanted to do that thing, and that's just not what we're going to do. And we only want the players on this team that are going to do what we have set out to do. God says, I only want people on the team of Christianity that are going to do what we have set out to do, what we want to do, and that's live a good Christian life. John chapter 17 and verse 20 and 21 says, I do not pray for these alone, but also for those who will believe in me through their word, that they may all be one. May all be one as you, Father, are in me and I in you, and that they also may be one in us, that the world may believe that you sent me. Jesus here says, I pray that they will all be one in not just you, not just me, in us. God then again, or excuse me, Paul then writes in 1 Corinthians chapter 1 and verse 10, I plead with you, brethren, by the name of our Lord Jesus Christ, that you all speak the same thing, that there be no divisions among you, but that you perfectly are joined together in the same mind and in the same judgment. We can't have these discussions where we say in Bible class, well, I think the Bible's saying this. Well, I think the Bible's saying this. What does the Bible teach? What does the Bible say? According to the Scriptures, the Bible tells us what it wants us to know. And it's not up to me to say, well, I think he was really saying this. If it doesn't coincide with what the Bible says, it makes no sense for me to even give my opinion. Ephesians chapter 4 and verse 3 as we close, endeavoring to keep the unity of the Spirit in the bond of peace. You know, there's a famous movie from years ago in the 90s called the Mighty Ducks movies. It was one of my favorite movies growing up as a kid. And in the second movie, D2, the Mighty Ducks, one of the characters said, what do ducks do? They fly together. They stick together. In the first movie, the coach, to try to help the team get used to being the ducks, he said, do you know what ducks do? Ducks are one of the most feared animals. You know why? Because when you mess with one duck, you get all the other ducks that are coming over there. And you don't want to mess with all of those different ducks. And the idea behind that was, as a team, when we skate out onto that ice, we're unified, we're united. And if somebody messes with one of our players, they got to deal with the rest of us too. It's a mentality that they wanted preached. Ducks fly together is one of the things they said over and over again in that movies. Christians should stick together. Christians should be united the same way that those ducks in those movies were. United to a fault up until the time when our time here on earth is done. Just a thought.
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one of the most beloved stories in the Bible is about the prophet Jonah being swallowed by a great fish. The story is about life and death, the simple, fundamental story of mankind since the fall. Chapter 1 introduces life and death with three parties: the Ninevites from their sin, the sailors from the storm, and Jonah for his rebellion. If Jonah obeyed, the mariners would never have been in jeopardy. The Ninevites would have repented, and Jonah wouldn't have been hurled into the sea. But Jonah rebelled, leaving the Ninevites without the truth, bringing the storm upon the sailors, and leading to his personal brush with death. Then God stepped in. The storm ceased. The Ninevites repented, and Jonah became reacquainted with the sovereignty of God. We need to know the sovereignty of God, who holds the reins of life and death in his hands. And God alone offers life to us all, both temporal and eternal.

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1: Wonderful time up there.
0: Well, everybody's gonna have religion and glory. Everybody's gonna be a singing that story. 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

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Oh, glory, hallelujah. Brothers, I reckon it's coming.

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0: It's 86 degrees.
2: We talked about denominations, the differences that they teach with salvation, baptism, and things along those lines. But I think that it's important to understand that what seems so common for us would not have been common for the first century church. You know, we talk about, in just the Hollywood aspect of it, you take somebody from the 60s and bring them to the 2000s, they're going to be blown away.
3: Right.
2: Even if you just took them from 1960 to 2000, 40-year difference. Take them to a 58-year difference here in 2018, I don't know if they'd be able to make it or if they'd have a heart attack because of all of the crazy technological advances that we have. They would sit there and go, what is this? What is that? What, you know, what's a Zaxby's? What's this? What, you know, yeah. Some of the things that they may not even know to the degree that we know about and the way that we know them. It's so common. You know, you've got a Chick-fil-A, you've got a McDonald's on every corner. We just don't even blink when we see it. And we've gotten that way with denominations. We've gotten to a point where we look at a denominational church building the same as a McDonald's or a gas station. There's one on every corner.
3: Right.
2: And we don't really, you know, if we saw on every corner someone being murdered, that we would take note of that.
3: Sure.
2: It would be definitely a horrendous sight, and we wouldn't just drive past and be like, oh, well, okay. It would be a shock to us. And yet every single time we drive, we look at people who are murdering the Word of God and are butchering it. And it's almost like we've just gotten to a point where we're able to stomach it and we can just move on with our lives. So I guess the question, though, is, what would you do if someone asks you, what is a denomination and what's so bad about it? Isn't it great that we can all go to a different congregation and, you know, you can worship your way and I'll worship my way? Why is it harmful to attend a denomination?
3: Well, you know, the word denomination itself is kind of a math term. Mm-hmm. And you think about a denominator in fractions. It's used to divide. And so its very root is division.
2: Sure.
3: And so some would refer to it, not just division, but some would refer to it and call it a departure. And I think when we talk about denomination and denominationalism today, we see it as a departure. That's what history, religious history, has shown us. It has been a departure from that first century model. It is left what God has intended. It is left what Christ was the head over, and it is turned into something else. It has changed through the years. And so we think about the history for just a moment. In Acts chapter 2, the Lord built his church. The saved are added to it. They're told, you've killed the Christ, so what do? You repent and be baptized. They received his word. They were gladly baptized. Mm-hmm. They were added to the church. Acts 2, verse 47. And so you begin to see the church as it's built. You read those New Testament letters, and it doesn't take long because you remember that warning in Acts chapter 20 where Paul meets with the Ephesian elders in Miletus, and he's warning them that there are going to be men who will arise. You feed the flock. Men are going to arise of your own selves. Some of you are going to arise, stand up, and you're going to speak perverse things, and you're going to do it with the intent to draw away disciples after your own selves.
2: Mm-hmm.
3: And that is key to understanding really what denominationalism is about. It is a departure. It is a division. And we see that warning right off the bat. You know, just a few centuries, or a couple, not a century, a couple decades in of the Lord's church in existence, and Paul is having to warn about some of your own, you're going to rise, some of your men are going to rise up, and they're going to speak perverse things. They're going to do it with the intent to draw away disciples after their own selves. And so that's what's interesting. And then you begin to see time moves on. And from that time forward, you have century upon century. Then you have eventually a full-on departure from the organization mm-hmm. of the first century church. Well, Paul's meeting, though, with those elders.
2: Right.
3: Well, just a few centuries later, that's not the case because now you have a pope-centered church right. at that point in time that's in place. Well, that's not the Lord's church. That's something different. That they've left, they've departed from the true organization of the church. Mm-hmm. So it no longer looks like the church our Lord built. It's something different now. It's a Pope-centered church. And that continued on for a while with just a couple of centuries later, the Greek Orthodox split from them. And so you have those two ruling groups. And then you get into about the 15th century and you start having what is referred to as the Protestant Reformation. Martin Luther and several others, you know, who will stand up against the Catholicism, full-blown Catholicism, and say that is wrong. We shouldn't be doing that. And they're trying to reform what they see to be wrong with the Catholic Church. And, you know, I give them props in that way, but that wasn't really, it didn't work. Because when Martin Luther died, even after having said, don't call the church after me, I didn't die for it, they named right. The Lutheran Church, and then you begin to see, you know, the Baptist Church and so on, 1600s, and then you see other religious groups that spark out of that, and that's the Protestant Reformation. You have a group of folks who simply want to get back to the Bible. That come along and say, you know, we see all of this confusion that's out there, and denominationalism is rampant at that time. That was they were thinking, this is too far gone. We've got to get back to the Bible. We've got to go back to that first century church and be that church. And we typically refer to that as the Restoration mm-hmm. movement. And so that call to get back to first century Christianity, the reason that denominationalism is so harmful is very simply because it is a departure from New Testament Christianity.
2: Absolutely. I want to touch on that in two parts. And I'm going to even touch on what you said about the church at Ephesus, mm-hmm. the Ephesian elders who were warned, because you and I both know how that ended up, and we're going to hit on that in a minute. But I want to think about the denomination. What is a denomination? If I were to classify it, it's exactly what you said. It's a departure from the truth. It's anything that hinders someone from doing what the Bible says to do. And in Galatia, you have probably the southern part of Galatia, a letter sent to them. And in the midst of this letter, he talks about them departing from the faith and going back to the old law. But he says in chapter 5, and I love this because you don't really see this a lot, but Paul actually says something about how this got started. He says, you ran well. What hindered you, or who hindered you from obeying the truth? This persuasion does not come from him who calls you. And he says, a little leaven leavens the whole lump. Just a little bit of this doctrine spread throughout the entire southern part of Galatia and got multiple churches,
3: right,
2: is what the indication is. And then he says, one of the most amazing parts of this, in verse 10, I have confidence in you, in the Lord, that you will have no other mind, but he who troubles you, he'll bear his judgment, whoever he is. I don't know his name, but someone has come in and has destroyed your thinking about the church, has destroyed your thinking about what New Testament Christianity is. And he's trying to tell you, hey, you can go back to the old law and that's fine.
3: Right.
2: And then you couple that with Ephesians, who has this letter written to them, and there's no real central problem discussed in the book of Ephesians. It's more of an instruction manual right. for Christianity. But you talk about the Ephesian elders being warned in Acts 20. People of your own eldership, of your own congregation, are going to rise up. They're going to try to get a following. And you get to Revelation chapter 2.
3: Yep.
2: And one of the most incredible chapters of the Bible is this section of Scripture with the church at Ephesus, because he wrote, these things says he who holds the seven stars in his right hand, who walk in the midst of the seven golden lampstands. Keep that in mind. That's important. I know your works, your labor, your patience, and that you cannot bear those who are evil. You have tested those who say they are apostles and are not, and have found them to be liars. You've persevered and found patience and have labored for my name's sake, have not become weary. Man, everything sounds great. Let's just stop at verse 3, right? We can't. Right. We have to finish. Because what he says next is, nevertheless, despite all of this, I've got something against you. What is it? You've left your first love. He says in verse 5, remember therefore from where you have fallen, repent and do the first works, or else I will come to you quickly and remove your lampstand from its place unless you repent. Holiday time coming around the corner sometime soon here, you know, with Christmas. we're going to put stockings, you know, our little things on the mantle, and, you know, we've got our stocking stuffers that you put, maybe candy or things of that nature, and you've got maybe your own particular one. When you leave the family, though, and you move out to be on your own, you may not put up the child's stocking like you once did. You may not put up, you know, Chris is married mm-hmm. now. His stocking may not be hung in your house like it once was. Maybe it went with him when he got married. My mom and dad did that for me. They gave mine as part of a gift to me. This is yours. You get mm-hmm. to take it with you. It no longer hangs in their house. I've removed myself from their house. Therefore, my stocking won't be put on Christmas time on their mantle. Spiritually speaking, this is more important than Christmas and a stocking sure. that's stuffed with candy and things of that nature. My lampstand will be removed if I leave my first love.
3: Right.
2: And that's what happened at the church, to the church at Ephesus. A denomination is a separation of God's truth. That brings me to the second part. What would you do if someone asks you for some red flags to identify a denomination? How would you go about that?
3: You know, and that's kind of where I began, was kind of talking about the organization of the church. When you begin mm-hmm. to see a different organizational pattern,
2: right,
3: where you have a pastor as the head of a particular church, and use that word for just simply a preacher that's in charge of everything, calls himself a pastor, and he's the head of that particular group. And you see that is a departure. That's a red flag. When you see the acts of worship, you know, if you go and you were to go to their worship services and you see that which is a departure from what we read that the early church did, you know, and those same things that we're supposed to be doing today. And you find out that they're not just singing, but they've got an organ, and they've got a full 10-piece band, and this particular group's beating a drum over here and a tambourine over here and whistles going off over here and you know, a full blown orchestra or something going in the background right. with all of this, and yet the Bible simply says singing. Speaking to yourselves in psalms, hymns, and spiritual songs, you know, singing and making melody in your heart unto the Lord, singing with grace unto the Lord. You know, Colossians 3:16, Ephesians 5:19, and you see some group that's gone beyond that. That's a red flag. I mean, those that try to, you know, there are steps that some people will take, you know, that will go down that road eventually. And maybe it's with having a choral group up front, or, you know, mic'd a few people in the audience, and, you know, a full-on praise group up front, you know, basically leading the worship, and then eventually they're just entertaining us while we sit back. You know, there's a progression that typically is followed in all of that. Red flags would be, you know, leaving the... There again, even with the giving and the treasury that's being used, you know, how are those funds being used? Those would be, you know, things that we need to pay attention to. You know, do they match up biblically with what we see in the Lord's church? The plan of admission, or the plan of entrance, or the plan of salvation, however you want to word that, when something else is given, whether you just got, all you have to do is believe, or you just make this confession, or you just pray this prayer, you just ask Jesus in your heart. Those things are foreign to Scripture. We find in Scripture there's a full-on plan of salvation that we have to be responsible on our part to be obedient to. And so when you see a departure in that way, what about the moral obligation to God? You know, the way that how morality is taught in some of these groups. I would think that you would be able to see a red flag in that. You know, someone that's allowing, you know, the use of alcohol, you know, and somebody that's saying, you know, it's okay to smoke, it's okay to do this, you can dabble in a little bit of this, a little bit of that's all right, you know, it's okay to gamble, it's all right to do this, you know, it's all right to have... you know, bake sales and garage sales and things like that, and that's how the church gets its money. Those are all red flags. Mm-hmm. But those are typically things that we see that are commonplace in denominational groups. And the problem that I think we face, and I didn't grow up in the church. We mentioned that in another thing. I didn't grow up in the Lord's church, but those were things that I saw early on. While hearing Scripture taught, while hearing, you know, gospel sermons on occasion, sporadically as I would go home and visit with my then girlfriend, but right. now wife, when I would right. visit with Cindy back then and go to the Lord's church, I'd hear the gospel being preached. And then at that time, I was still looking and searching for something. And so I was out there visiting a lot of these groups. And so I came out of denominationalism. So these things were commonplace. These things were readily seen everywhere that I had gone. And they didn't all agree with one another. And they would say, no, we're going to heaven. But you know, we're different than that group over there because we believe this and they believe that. Well, how can you say then that you're both? Because they were wanting to say that, oh yeah, well they're going to heaven, they're going to heaven, you know, but they're just going a different way, and things like that. And you'd hear this circular reasoning, and it didn't make sense to me. I try to be a person of logic, and you know, you got to kind of break it down and keep it simple for me. And when the Bible is simply laid out, and here's the organization of the church, and here's how you enter the church, and here's how you can be saved and be a part of the church, and then this also is the same manual that you use in order to live your life daily. And you can learn that on your own without having to have a priest or a pastor, quote, tell you how to do it. Mm-hmm. That was amazing to me. And that's what caught my attention. And so when I hear things that are outside, that are foreign to Scripture, those are immediate red flags that go off for me.
2: And one of the things that kind of struck me while we were talking about the singing portion, we do not have a hard time understanding this logic when it comes to our own lives. Mm-hmm. For instance, say that an individual, for a time, man, they loved eating a certain fruit or a vegetable or what have you. And then all of a sudden, their body starts to react to it in such a way, and the doctor says, you can't have this anymore. You know, maybe it's you know, shellfish of some kind. If you eat this, you will die. Even though we love what we had been eating, if we value our lives, what are we going to not do? Yeah. We're not going to do that. I love salad. I absolutely love it. But I've just been unfortunately, you know, plagued with an illness for the rest of my life that as long as I have it, I'm not allowed to eat salad. It just doesn't help me anymore. It hurts me.
3: Yeah.
2: Well, if I love my body and I want to take care of myself, I won't eat that which is harmful to me.
3: Right.
2: But if I love my Lord, then I won't do that which is harmful to my spiritual body.
3: Right.
2: For instance, you know, red flag, how to identify a denomination? Paul gave it to us. He gave it to us in Galatians 1.
3: Right.
2: When he says in verses 6 through 9, I marvel that you're so soon turned away from the, you know, the gospel, the grace of Christ, to a different gospel. And it's not something that you think is another gospel that you can follow.
3: Right.
2: It's not like you have a choice of going to

0: of Christ.
1: Right.
0: Denominationalism, in a large part, I think there's two sides of it. Number one, there's the side that is genuine. They don't know any better.
1: Mm-hmm.
0: They genuinely believe what they've been taught. I know a lot of people like that, met a lot of people like that. Number two, there's the side that they know better, but they don't want to offend anybody.
1: Right.
0: They don't want to make anybody upset, and so they have a come-as-you-are attitude and leave-as-you-came attitude. But the Lord says, come as you are, but leave as I am. You know, the Lord wants me to leave the worship assembly and act more like Him.
1: Right.
0: And be more holy, for I am holy, Leviticus teaches. I have to sit there and say, what do I need to do to be more holy? But I've sat in denominational sermons, I've listened to denominational preaching online or at the hotel, you know, you flip channels, you find the INSP network or whatever, and it has these denominational sermons on there. And I sit there sometimes and I say, where's the Bible? Where's the gospel? Where's the good news? We're supposed to be heralds of the truth, and yet we're sitting here giving fluff.
1: Right.
0: When the Bible says if we don't preach the gospel, we'll be accursed. If I want to know how to find a red flag, I sit there and I ask myself, is this the truth? My grandmother, who's passed on now years ago, she said the very reason she left Roman Catholicism is because she started reading her Bible and she noticed things in there that weren't taught by the Catholic Church. And then I know of other people who were reading in their Bible, and the moment they had questions and they went to ask someone of their belief and of their denomination, they immediately were told, well, we don't do that here.
1: Yeah. Or how dare you ask?
0: Exactly.
1: You know, a man of God.
0: Right.
1: You've got
0: places where if you want to read the Bible, you show up and the priest tells you what you're allowed to read.
1: Yeah.
0: Wait a minute. That is like going to the hospital and the doctor tells you, listen, you're sick. This book here will teach you how to get better, but I'm only going to give you chapter 1 and 10. Wait a minute. What about 2 through 9?
1: Yeah.
0: I need those chapters too. If all Scripture, 2 Timothy 3:16 and 17, is given by the inspiration of God and is profitable to me, how dare any of us hold it back and keep it from being distributed? But that gives me kind of a third problem that comes about, a third question and problem. And the devil has done a great job at painting the Church of Christ as a hateful group of people. You know, we get passionate, and I think passionate the same way that Paul marveled that the churches of Galatia had departed from what they were called to be.
1: Right.
0: So what would you do if someone says, do you just say this because you hate the denominations and you just get a joy and pleasure out of saying these things?
1: You know, I would like to say first, we don't hate anyone.
0: Right.
1: You know, if I hated anyone, I wouldn't have gotten into preaching to begin with. I'm in the wrong business, so to speak. You know, the driving force behind, especially my preaching, I cannot speak for everyone, and I won't, you know, attempt to do so, but I think for the majority of us, you know, we didn't get into this because certainly we hated anyone.
0: Right.
1: We got into this because we saw lost souls and we thought, if I can help someone, if I can teach someone what I've learned, you know, in the gospel, then that's going to help them and benefit them, and that's really all I'm trying to do. You know, the very idea, the idea of a denomination. Let's go back to this for just a second, because, you know, we talk about the Church of Christ. Some people will see that and say, well, you know, you have a nomination, you have a name that you go by, so you're a group in that way. The Church of Christ is not a denomination, though, and that's hard for people to get in this confused religious world today. Church of Christ is not trying to be yet another denomination, another group out there. We're simply trying to be the church that you open the Scriptures and read in the New Testament. That's the church that we want to be. The churches of Christ salute you. You know, that's a proper name that is given, you know, of those groups of Christians. They're just simply Christians. They're not hyphenated Christians, not Baptist, Methodist. You know, that was foreign, and that was the point that you were making when we opened this whole topic. But no, we don't hate anyone, but we are passionate about simply being the Lord's church and getting people back to their Bibles and to know. If I read this, I don't find denominationalism. Now, I find warnings against it, but I don't find a denomination here. I find the Lord's

0: church, and I can be a part of it, very simply. And I can be obedient to it. I can live faithfully. And because of that, I can have heaven. The promise of heaven is my home. The hope of eternal life, in which God, who cannot lie, has promised before the foundation of the world. I can have that hope. And I can simply know that I have eternal life because I've done these very things. That has nothing to do with hate. That's the very opposite. I love, and I want people to know that we love them. I want people to know that we're passionate about our preaching, and that we're not preaching to try to make any kind of name for ourselves. You know, we're blessed with opportunities. We're blessed with opportunities to do what we're doing right now. You
1: absolutely.
0: Know, and for that to hopefully affect others in a positive way, to get them back to Scripture. You know, it's not about Wayne. It's not about Michael. It's about God. It's about Jesus. It's about His book. It's about His church. And it's not a denomination. And we're going to faithfully preach that, faithfully preach the gospel. And I know that there are those who probably have come across hateful. Shame on them. There's no reason to preach the gospel in a hateful way. We can preach the gospel. We can preach the truth. And we can do so in love. Love for lost souls. If we don't have the compassion that Jesus showed forth to others around Him, those that were lost, if we don't weep when we look at the cityscape and think about all the souls in that city that are lost, then you know, we're approaching it. Our intent, our purpose for so doing is wrong. And therefore, we need to have that love. We need to have that compassion, and have that same compassion that Jesus did. We don't hate anyone. We don't want to see anyone lost. Jesus Himself made very clear, you know, that He had come to seek and to save the lost. He talked about even going after the one when there was 99. There was a go after that one and save that one. Bring them back to the fold. You know, that's the mentality that we need to have. And very simply, that's what we're trying to do when we preach the gospel. That's what we're trying to do when we come to Acts chapter 2 and we say, here's the church. And can't we just simply be a part of that which we read about?
2: Right. I love the idea here of talking about we don't want anyone to perish. We don't want anybody to fall away. We don't want anybody to suffer difficulty. That is exactly what the Bible says in 2 Peter 3:9.
0: Right.
2: The Lord is not slack concerning His promises. And you talk about that He wants all men to come to the knowledge and to be saved. So wait a minute. Am I to understand then that if everyone is supposed to be saved, then that means that there are several out in the world that are lost? I believe that's what that says. And then my responsibility, Matthew 28:18-20, even other places, if you're going to say, well, that was just to the apostles. Okay, fine. If I grant you that, I'm still expected to go.
0: Yeah.
2: And to sow the word of God and to tell people. And I think we need to stop saying we're non-denominational. My dad has started to say, and I'm sure he would probably tell you, I don't know if he coined the term or not. If he didn't, he'd be very quick to tell you he didn't. But he has started to say in his sermons, we are pre-denominational.
0: Yeah, I like that.
2: We are not non-denominational, because that implies that we may have come up about in a time when there were denominations. No, we are pre-denominational. We are the first. Mm-hmm. We are not the copycat. We are not the ones that come in after and try to tweak it and make it different. You know, nowadays you turn on the TV, you either see a rerun of a show from the 70s or 80s, or you see a show that's very similar to some other show that's on.
0: Right.
2: Movies are starting to be copycat. Almost every movie is exactly the same. Not that they're not enjoyable, but almost every movie, you break it down. It's either a comedy, it's a drama, or there's a villain, there's a hero. End.
0: Right.
2: And so there is no originality. There's nothing new under the sun, Solomon would say.
0: Yeah.
2: But the New Testament church is pre-denominational. It's pre all this. But I want us to focus as we kind of bring these thoughts to a close. Something that Paul said that I think we need to really put into the minds of anyone that might be listening to this that is of a denomination. It's possible.
0: Mm-hmm.
2: We mentioned that we don't hate them. We love them. But I want us to remember the words that Paul said to the churches of Galatia. Have I become your enemy? Because I tell you the truth.
0: Yeah.
2: The truth can hurt. The doctor says on, you know, there's a particular show called My 600-Pound Life. And these are individuals that they're trying to lose weight. And sometimes the doctor gives them the rudest of wake-up calls. He looks at them and says, if you don't lose weight, I'm not operating on you. I'm not helping you because you're not. And they get mad at him sometimes. And he just looks at them and says, oh, well,
0: yeah.
2: I'm telling you what has to happen. When the doctor says to me, Michael, you've got to stop doing such and such. is he going to be an enemy of mine because he's trying to help me live longer? And the ultimate goal is not to live long on this earth, but to live forever in the next life and not be a part of the second death. So I don't want to be anybody's enemy, but if it takes being your enemy to at least give you the truth one time, so be it. That's Paul's mentality. That's going to be my mentality. Denominationalism is a horrible part of this world because it is making so many people believe that they're saved when we know they're lost.
0: Absolutely.

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0: 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Everybody's gonna be a singing that story. Everybody's gonna have a wonderful time up there.

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2: It's 88 degrees.
3: Put on the whole armor of God that you may be able to stand against the wiles of the devil. For we do not wrestle against flesh and blood, but against principalities, against powers, against the rulers of the darkness of this age, against spiritual hosts of wickedness in the heavenly places. Therefore, take up the whole armor of God, that you may be able to withstand in the evil day, and having done all, to stand. Stand therefore, having girded your waist with truth,
4: in the word of God,
3: having put on the breastplate of righteousness, and having shod your feet with the preparation of the gospel of peace. Above all, taking the shield of faith, with which you will be able to quench all the fiery darts of the wicked one.

He's a liar. A liar. A murderer. And he has been that way from the beginning. The Spirit echoes this word, these words, this description of Satan. John 8 and verse 44, he's been this way from the very beginning. He's the father of falsehood. He's not a friend. He's not one to whom we should look for companionship, for guidance, or for wisdom. He's a liar. And Satan is at war with God, and he wants nothing more than my soul in outer darkness. And yours as well. And not just yours, but your family. I have a wife of 6 years in December. I have a 2-year-old son. This liar wants to get into my home and cause division between my wife and I. He wants to show disunity. He wants to show that there is fault between the two of us that cannot be reconciled. He wants my child to see that. He wants my child to see that there is nothing that can be done and there is nothing that of any worth or value that can bring peace. He's a liar. And he's lying. And still today, and for this hour, we're going to consider him this false shepherd. And brethren, false shepherd, this false shepherd has false sheep. And this false sheep love a false shepherd. Paul wrote to Timothy in the second letter, as we have it, in chapter 4, verses 3 and 4. He says, verse 1 and verse 2, I exhort you to preach the word. For the time will come when they, the false sheep, when they will not endure, they won't hear, they won't listen sound doctrine, but they will heap with their itching ears, they'll heap unto themselves teachers after their own lusts. And they'll turn their ears away from the truth and give themselves and their heart unto fables. False sheep love a false shepherd. I appreciate this opportunity to stand before you and to proclaim God's truth on this, on the disguises of the devil. The verse for our consideration for this hour, 2 Corinthians chapter 11 and verse 14. And no marvel, or no wonder, for Satan himself is transformed into an angel of light. Before we get into this verse, to help build the context of this verse, how does this verse fit into the chapter? How does this chapter fit into this book? And how does this book fit into the overall scheme of the gospel? No marvel. No wonder. Satan himself disguises himself, transfigures himself, looks like, covers and conceals himself as an angel of light. I'll say it again, false sheep love a false shepherd. There are those that we know and those whom we love who, they're not brethren who struggle. They're not brethren who love the Lord. They're not brethren who give in to temptation from time to time. These are, for our consideration, the folks that we're addressing is not the folks who stumble every now and then. The folks we're talking about are those who love the lies of Satan. And they love the falsehood of Satan. They love this false shepherd. Paul was having to write and correct some folks called chief. They called themselves chief apostles, or some versions super apostles. And so to give us a glimpse of what this is,
Why is he dealing with these people? What is it about these chief apostles that's such a threat to the church? And why does Corinth need to be taught concerning them? The church can be found in Acts chapter 18, the establishment of the church at Corinth, probably roughly around AD 52. It's about 46 miles west of modern-day Athens, Corinth. This is what's considered Paul's second missionary journey. And he's going and he's preaching to these people, and there is Aquila and Priscilla, those tent makers by trade. They're following with Paul. They're preaching with Paul. They go on to do great works with Paul, but the household of Stephanas, those are considered the first fruits of Achaia, the first converts, if you will. And then there's Fortunatus and Achaicus. These two brethren are these are great refreshers of the church. And Paul said, and even of myself, these are great brethren. I love them. You know, Paul goes to preach to the Jews in the synagogue, which was the place of open discourse. It was a place, it was the social media of that day. It's where you go and you you bring up this doctrine, this new doctrine, or the gospel of God, and Paul's trying to tie the Old Testament scriptures together and reason with them that Jesus is the Messiah, and the Pharisees just shake their clothes. The Jews just, no thank you. As dust on our shoulders, we're not going to hear that. We don't want to hear that. We're done with that. And Paul quotes Ezekiel's thoughts in Ezekiel 33, 1 through 7. Your blood be on your own heads. You had opportunity to hear and you refused it, and so the blood be on your own. I'm free. I've exercised my watchman responsibility. I've taught you the way that the way that you should be taught, the way that you should hear, but you won't listen. And so your blood is to be on your own heads. So he goes into the Gentiles and he begins preaching and teaching them. Many Corinthian Gentiles convert, and it's a blooming operation. It's a wonderful work. You know, brethren, when we do the work of God, it works. This Paul did this work of God and it worked. He's preaching to these brethren. Many convert. This was the start of the church in Corinth as we know it. Paul was told in Acts 18, 9 through 11, in a dream, God visit him. Keep preaching, no harm would come to you, and so he does. And for about a year and a half, Paul preaches the word to the Corinthian brethren and all those of Corinth, and to hear and to listen, and he does it well. And then after a year and a half, he leaves. But Paul has to write letters to correct things and to talk about things, and there's three problems, really. I've placed them into three different categories for us to see for the sake of our study. What is it about false sheep? What is it about a false shepherd? How is it today that we face these people who have this disguise of the devil? How is it that we come across these people who they are brethren, so called? They're amongst the body of Christ, or maybe they're not. Maybe they're charlatans. They're religious suances on television, and they're calling for your money. And how can we tell the difference between a true sheep of God? You know, Jesus has his true sheep. He's the true shepherd. John 10, 27, 28. My sheep hear my voice, and my voice is their delight. But not everybody loves the gospel. Not everybody loves the idea of this cruciform lifestyle of service and humility and a sacrifice and of well, not exaltation of self, but of our King Jesus. Not everybody loves that idea. And these folks here that we're reading about, this was in opposition to that. These people did not care to do that. Thus, they called themselves the chief and the super apostles. We endure the same fight today. No, not apostles, not one sent of Jesus Christ, not ones who walked with Him, not ones who saw Him after resurrection today. We live in an age where people throw and abuse biblical terms as they may see fit. This term apostle is used today in various different places, but it's not the Bible idea of an apostle.
But you know, it's easy for us that when we see the truth being preached and we know what the truth is, you know, we don't have to study all the denominational error and doctrine that comes along. Those things are good for our study and merit and worth of how to dissect and to help people through error that they're in. But you know, when we just preach the word, as Paul said, as he issued Timothy, as God issues all of us today to herald the word of God, brethren, the truth will stand when the world's on fire. The truth sets us free. Paul was told to preach it and he did. Today we preach and we know the truth, and the Spirit has left His Word. We have it, if I could use it tongue in cheek, He's done a perfect job in revealing to us what God wants for us to know. The faith that has been once delivered unto all the saints is here, and we have it. And so a charlatan or a false teacher or a false apostle, as they so call themselves, or false brethren, are easily seen. And we're not talking about judging the heart of man. We're talking about judging the fruit and the actions that come from people who claim that they love Jesus. See, it's easy for me to spot somebody on television preaching a prosperity gospel, because I know that is not the gospel of Jesus Christ. Just be good. Just do well. Just give to the Lord. Send this $1,000 and you'll receive the blessing and you'll be healed and all these things. None of those things are biblical. Not at all. The first problem Paul had to deal with, and you'll see that that's maybe what we have to deal with, is the Corinthian church had a problem with the preacher. That was the first symptom, if you will. And the first seven chapters, Paul begins to defend his apostleship. And he had to do that numerous of times and numerous of letters to defend himself and to defend his apostleship. And some of it may be warranted. He once persecuted the church of God. He locked up the elect. He had some killed and he had homes divided. And maybe there's some warning and some hesitation that you could probably sense. We are mortal people and we could see how there could be some real hesitation. But Paul was converted and he went on and he showed fruits worthy of repentance and he went on preaching the gospel. And that was to warrant his repentance. And the brethren were to accept that and thank God for Barnabas. And thank God for the Barnabases in our lives. The Corinthian church had a problem with the preacher and they began to question his apostleship. And who are you really? And you don't seem to be really what we're looking for. You see, these fellows came along and they called themselves, verse 13 of chapter 11. It says, "For such are false apostles, deceitful workers, transforming themselves into the apostles of Christ." And the word here for false apostles, pseudo-apostolos, where we get our idea of pseudonym, a hidden name or a concealed name, maybe like an author will conceal their name. They'll go under a different penman name, a pseudonym. Yeah. False, not real, concealed. The original, these pretend preachers. That's what they are. These are pretend preachers, Paul is saying, and he says, no wonder. They're disguising themselves as people who love the Lord, but he says, no wonder. The Corinthian church had given ear to these false teachers and given ear to these false apostles. Here they are in their richly gowns and their robes, and they're claiming to be this, and they've got these letters of recommendation. And look at them, Paul. Paul, you're nothing like this. You're poor. You're lowly. You're eat up with suffering for the Lord, as you call it. You really don't fit the bill of these chief apostles. And look what they're preaching and teaching. And Paul, you're over here. You're poor and you're shaky and you know you're kind of you're not really this charlatan. You're not really this bold preacher that we're looking to have. And so we just we question your apostleship. We question, are you really of Jesus? Do you really preach and teach this? Are you really this Jesus that you claim to be? And I want to give us an overview of this letter of 2 Corinthians to help us kind of see and put this together.
Here is Paul, and he's not this wealthy, well-to-do individual who's charging the brethren for the labor of the Lord. And in fact, Paul begins to give his defense in those seven chapters, and he says, I'm not these things, but for a particular reason. I didn't charge you for the gospel. And in fact, you have the poor Macedonians who fueled my ministry, and those of Galatia who fueled my ministry, because I didn't want to be a detriment to you. I didn't want to be a burden to you. And you've got these chief apostles, these people that you're listening to, they're walking around and they're charging you. And they're not these humble, submissive people that I once was. But you love it. You love it. You love the glitz and the glam. You love all this. You love what these people are about. And these letters that you're asking of me, these people walk around with these letters as though these letters of recommendation mean anything. They've got their papers. And he says, you think that means anything? And Paul, let's look at chapter 3 together, 2 Corinthians. Paul makes some statements. He tells them specifically, very specifically. He says, do we begin, verse 1, to commend ourselves, or need we as some other epistles of commendation to you, or letters of commendation from you? Ye are our epistles, or our epistle written in our hearts, known and read of all men, for as much as ye are manifestly declared to be the epistle of Christ, ministered by us, written not with ink, but with the Spirit of the living God, not in tables of stone, but in fleshly tables of the heart. You are the proof of my ministry, is what Paul is saying. And he's quoting an Old Testament passage for them to see. He's quoting the words of Ezekiel chapter 11. I will give of them one heart. I will remove this stone heart. I will put in this heart of flesh. I will write not on tables of stone, but I will with the ink write on the heart from the Spirit of God. And Paul is saying this.

And he's having to defend himself. They had a problem with the preacher. They didn't like him. He didn't fit their mold. Sadly. He says in verse 4, "And such trust we have through Christ to Godward, not that we are sufficient of ourselves to think of anything as of ourselves, but our sufficiency is of God." These men were building their case, these chief apostles as they were called, these false shepherds, if you will, they were building themselves up. And Paul is taking this lower, debased, "I'm sufficient only in one thing, the strength of Jesus Christ." And he says, this is who we are. This is why we are of God. See, they didn't like the preaching. Not just a problem with the preacher, but they didn't, number two, they had a problem with the preacher. With the preaching of the preacher. Chapters 4 through 7, there's a problem, Paul, with this cruciform way of life that you're calling for us. There's a problem here with you preaching this lower, debased action of yourself. Paul, that means we have to sacrifice. That means we have to give. That means we have to look a certain way and act a certain way. And we have to be like Jesus. And Paul, that's... You know anybody like that today? Those amongst the fold of the Lord who have this mindset that I will not sacrifice. That I'll put in the plate what I give to a waitress when she comes by and cleans the table off. That I'll give him 1 hour on Sunday morning, despite what the Hebrews writer said that we need daily encouragement, despite what the Hebrews writer said, don't forsake. So they had a problem with the preaching. Jesus turns their ideology upside down. You want to be exalted and you want to love those that are exalted? Debase yourself. Lower and humble yourself. Remove yourself off this pedestal. How did our Lord do it? How did our Lord look? Do you see Jesus' pomp and circumstance? And he says in chapter 2, he says, we are the triumphal procession. We are the aroma of Christ. We are what the apostleship looks like. We are what we should look like to Jesus. We are what we should be to the Lord and to you. And this is what this looks like. It's not these people who boast themselves and proclaim themselves and they've got all these letters and all of these things and all these accolades and they're self-built people. He says, we're sufficient on God and you're the proof of our ministry and we're humble. Some people are humble for the sake of immodesty. You know what I mean? And Brother Bland would say some people have a humble badge and a cape that comes with it, you know, that they wear around. The cross shows these brethren, and it shows us today, and for all the world to see, that there is an altruistic, selfless love that is to be had, a servant mindset to be had. And this was the preaching that Paul preached, and they didn't want it. False sheep, love, a false shepherd. Yes, Paul's ministry was marked with sufferings. Paul's ministry was marked with unknowns. Acts 20 and verse 24. I'm going into Jerusalem. I don't know where I'm going. Verse 22. Other than I don't know where all I'm going. But I do know one thing. When I get there, sufferings and afflictions await me. Verse 24 of Acts 20. And Acts 14 verse 22. Through many tribulations we must enter into the kingdom of God. Yes, it's true. I've suffered. I've suffered immensely for the kingdom. But you call that a disgrace. And God calls it glory. In Romans chapter 8, all those things that are listed there, what shall separate us? And knowing all these things, we are more than conquerors in those things, those problems and tribulations and trials. We are more than conquerors. We are super victors in Jesus Christ. This is what it looks like to be a faithful Christian in God. Humble, submissive. If I have to suffer for the Lord's sake, so be it, because this life is all about the next. It's not about the here and the now. And these brethren were given into this ideology, this thought of these chief apostles, these boasters of oneself. And you know anybody like that today? Paul said, these things prove my

genuine apostleship. These things prove exactly who I am. They prove, it's the proof, it's I'm of God and I'm a servant. And this is what this looks like. And to the brethren, it wasn't appeasing, it wasn't appetizing. Number three, the problem that they had was the problem with their pocket. And Paul has to remind them in chapters 8 and 9 of this forgotten generosity that they had neglected to do. And so he reminds them. Let's go to chapter 8 and look at a couple of verses together. He has to remind them of who they are and whose they are. Chapter 8. Verse 8, I speak not by commandment, but by occasion of the forwardness of others, and to prove the sincerity of your love. You say you love the church and the Lord and His people. Here's an opportunity to give. What are you going to do with it? For you know the grace of God. And Paul uses these financial terms for them to see. You know the grace of God, our Lord Jesus Christ, that though He was, circle it, He was rich, yet for your sakes, Paul reminds them, he became poor. And that you, through his poverty, might become rich. Not this. But rich in the grace of God. But see, these brethren had a problem with the pocket. And these apostles who came around, they had a problem with their pocket as well. They were charging these brethren for their labor in the Lord. And Paul's saying, I didn't do that for the sake of, I don't want to be a burden to you. You were just getting started. I didn't want to smother you with my labor. Thus I labored and thus I was supported by other brethren. And financially poor brethren at that. And they were looking at that situation and they weren't being grateful of what they should be grateful. They weren't being appreciative of what they should be appreciative. They weren't seeing what God really wanted for them and the humility and the service. But they didn't accept that cruciform lifestyle, if you will. I'm not going to hear that. I want to follow these people. And I want to look like what these people look like. And I want to do what they do. And I want to believe what they say. It's not just about the money. It's not just about the preacher. It wasn't just about the preaching. It wasn't just about the pocket. Those are just symptoms. Those are just the cobwebs in the corner, not the spider. See, we can dust the cobwebs out of the corner. We can get the spider webs out of the corner. As members of the body of Christ, if you preach, or if you're a shepherd of the Lord's church, or maybe you're a deacon or a missionary, or you teach Bible class, and problems arise because we're people and we're filled with problems from time to time. And we can clean up the cobwebs, but if we don't get to the heart of the matter, all we're going to do is clean those cobwebs over and over in the Lord's church and kingdom, and we've got to go to the heart of the matter. See, the problem really wasn't with the preacher. The problem really wasn't with the preaching. And the problem really wasn't with their pocket. Those were just symptoms of the real problem. Their heart was not given to Jesus. What is it today? What is it that the kingdom of the Lord has to face? Well, the preacher and his preaching and the giving and really aren't. That's really not the problem. And what Paul is trying to teach them is that Jesus gave everything for them, so they should get everything for Jesus, give everything for Jesus, and to submit and be humble and be sacrificial and give into this lifestyle of altruistic love where they prefer others over themselves. Chapter 8 and verse 8, 9. In chapter 9, this cheerful, hilarious giver that we are supposed to be, Paul uses this as a teaching moment in writing to these brethren in verse 6. But this I say, he which soweth sparingly shall reap also sparingly. He which soweth bountifully shall reap also bountifully. Every man according as he purposeth in his what? In his heart. So let him give. Not grudgingly, not because I have to give, not of necessity, or the word is distress, not because there's, oh no, we got to scramble, look in the couch, where there's something that has to be paid for, so we got to do it now. He says that does not need to be your mindset. When money comes into you, you're to be a conduit for good works.
And it's not because you have to give. Yeah, you got to give. But that's not why you give. You give to God, and not because there's just a need, but because He's given so much. It's like forgiveness. How can you not forgive somebody when you've been forgiven of so much? How can you not give when you've been given so much? And what is money? And what's going to happen to it when I die? Some of you know. Some of you may worship, or you know of people who worship with an eldership, or one particular elder, or one particular man in the business meeting who holds the purse of the church with his myopic view, and he's not being a good steward, mind you. There's a difference in being a good steward and being what my papa would call tight as a banjo string. There's a difference, and we know it. This is a brother who holds the purse and has this power trip and ego, and I'm the one that they come to, and I'm the one who holds the keys to the kingdom, and we're not going to do that unless I say we do it. It's not a good idea unless I say it's a good idea. You know anybody like that? Brethren, these are false sheep. False sheep. Not people who struggle from time to time. Thank God that we struggle. Struggle means that I want to do right, but sometimes I don't. It's when I quit struggling is when I'm in trouble. It's when I give up and I no longer want to do what's right and I no longer feel guilty of what I did wrong. So in a sense, thank God that there is struggle and there's a sense of struggle within us, that there's a war going on, because that's how the Bible describes it. But the false sheep are people who do not want this cruciform way of life. They do not want this preacher who preaches it. They don't want this preaching that calls them to it and makes them feel guilty, because they should be guilty, and they are guilty. And this pocket problem. So what Paul does is he entertains them a little bit with some sarcasm. He says, you want to talk about accolades? You want to talk about somebody who's really got some proof to the work? You want to talk about somebody who really should be deemed worthy of the work? You're giving over to these men and you're just loving their letters of recommendation. You're loving their ideas. You love that, but he says, you really want to compare? You really want to talk about who's done the most and who's worked the most and who suffered the most and who's had to put up with and all of these things? And so Paul goes into two chapters, and at the end of that chapter, at the end of the description of those things, he says, and most of all, dealing with the churches. Paul was a Hebrew of the Hebrews. He spent 3 years in Arabia. He had to tell the Galatian church, I didn't learn this of anybody except the Lord Jesus. And he's giving a defense for himself, and he calls it foolishness. He says, and if you will, just entertain me for the moment. You want to consider me a fool that I'll bring to light the reality of this darkness? I'll play the fool for a minute. I'll give into this foolishness. And he begins to give a listing of those things that he has done and went through, and that the church and we are to recognize and to warrant. That warrants our respect and our due reverence for what the Apostle Paul had to say. Not because he's a man, but because he gave into the submission, he gave into the will of God, and he did it. And today, if you're that type of person, today if you give into the will of God, today if you suffer for the Lord or the elect's sake, and you have to put up with and you have to endure from these false sheep, those who follow the false shepherd, the Lord knows. Let the house of the Lord say so. God knows them that are His. And even though we may have to endure, even though we may have to fight, it does not mean God does not love us. It does not mean that we are alone. It does not mean that we are in somehow in error and that the brethren have figured it out and we haven't yet. If we are this image of Jesus and we are guiltless to their call, Paul says in chapter 11 and verse 12, I'll continue living this cruciform way of life. Let's read this verse together.
He says, but what I do, that I will do, that I may cut off occasion from them which desire occasion, that wherein they glory, they may be found as even as we. I'll keep doing what I'll do, what I'm doing. I'll keep living this lifestyle, and it proves their foolishness, and it proves who I am. Because I'm just like our Lord. That's what Paul is saying. And these brethren, this church at Corinth was, Paul, you had better check yourself. We give into these fellows, and these guys know what they're doing. And I love chapter 13 and verse 5. He says, you check yourself. You check your own self to see if you're in the faith. Because evidently you're not. God seeks out humility and weakness so that His love and His power can be made known to them through suffering and weakness, and still today. The image of that is Jesus. The one to whom we look is Jesus. The one whom suffered the most is Jesus. The one whom has condescended. He stepped down into men of lower estate. He stepped down. He's mediating. He's intercessing. He's the one that we need and we look to for saving. And the Corinthian church, it was like Isaiah said, they went to the well, water of God, and they dipped their finger in the well and tasted the water and said, no, thank you. We'll hew out cisterns for ourselves. You see, man's always been the same. And that's why Psalm 19 and verse 7 says the law of the Lord is perfect in converting the soul, or returning the soul back to the Lord. We're the same. And we're fighting the same problems today as they did here in the first century, as they did when Noah walked the earth. It's the same problem. It shows up in the same ways. And we're not. That's why this word will always remain true and steadfast, and it will never need altering, because it deals with the issues that need to be dealt with and the way in which they need to be dealt. Today we are still not without those, even within the fellowship of God, who delight in the darkness. And they love it. They've got just enough Jesus to be miserable on the dance floor, and just enough devil to be miserable on the back pew. They're miserable people. They hate their life. And they won't give in and submit to God. And so what they'll do is they'll give in to this false shepherd who says, place the blame, look elsewhere. Let's talk about what the church isn't doing in the Lord's kingdom. Let's talk about what this person isn't doing and not worry about myself. Let me look at this preacher. Let me look at this preaching. Let me look at this pocket problem. Let's look at all these things other than look to myself. Paul says, you check yourself, see if you're in the faith. It stands before all of us. Psychologists call it cognitive dissonance. When you hear something for the first time that you don't really like, you disassociate yourself from it. And if we're not careful, that's what we'll do with the gospel. Or we'll do with parts of the gospel. And so we have to check ourselves, brethren, as we stand here. And it's easy to preach this, but we've got to check ourselves. What area of my life has the gospel not reached? See, it's easy for us to stand back and to look at the Corinthian church and say, oh, they were caught up in the glamour, they were caught up in the Shazam, and they were caught up in these fancy preachers, these charlatans, they were caught up in this lifestyle, but what about me? What about me? What part of my life has the gospel not reached? What part of the gospel has the gospel not what part of my life has the gospel not cleansed? I've not allowed it to. I hold this, I nurture this sin, I love this sin, and I love it more than God. And He can't have it. The psalmist said, your steadfast love of God is better than life. Your love is better than life, God. Do we really live like that? See, it's called a disguise. Webster defines it to change the customary dress or appearance of, and to furnish with a false appearance and an assumed identity, to obscure the existence of true state or character of, to conceal.
There are those, it's easy for us to look at the religious world and the denominational world and talk about false teachers and error and Calvinism and Tulip and all of these things, but I want to bring it home and close and right to the application of our own heart. What am I concealing? What am I disguising? You look good in that suit, preacher. You look good in that pew, brethren. What are you concealing? There's a reason that we can walk into the room of a dying, faithful person who's breathing their last, and we can say, the best is yet to come. The best is yet to come. Because that person has not left anything in disguise. We see children dress up in costumes for various different parties. Or we may go to a costume party where we're trying to present something that is not true. There's a lie behind the mask. And that's what these chief apostles were. And that's what they were presenting as, oh, we're these apostles of Christ. We're the ones to whom you should look. And Paul says they're false apostles. They're pretend preachers. They're liars. They're lovers of self and pleasure and all these different things. They're not as we are. Look at our life. Look at the Lord's life. Who do we look like? If you compare these false and these real true apostles to the true shepherd, the inspection is sure. They look just like Jesus. And the Corinthian church was to bow the knee to Jehovah God and repent. And that applies to us today. I want to read something. Why do we have these troubles? John chapter 12, Jesus has just healed Lazarus. His time has come. In chapter 12, verse 36, while you have light, believe in the light, that you may be the children of light. These things spake Jesus and departed and did hide himself from them. Verse 37, but though he had done so many miracles before them, yet they believed not on him. That the saying of Isaiah the prophet might be fulfilled which he spake, Lord, who hath believed our report, and to whom hath the arm of the Lord been revealed? Therefore they could not believe, because that Isaiah said again, he hath blinded their eyes and hardened their heart, that they should not see with their eyes, nor understand with their heart, and be converted, and I should heal them. These things said Isaiah when he saw his glory and spake of him. Nevertheless, among the chief rulers of many believed on him, but because of the Pharisees, they did not confess him, lest they should be put out of the synagogue. Why do people not confess Jesus? They'll look the part, I'll entertain the part, but why don't I wholly give in to this part? Verse 43, for they love the praise of men more than the praise of God. What do you love more today? What do you love more today? Jesus says, I'm here, I'm preaching the truth, and the arm of the Lord has went out, but why will it not save some? Because they're hard-hearted. Because they've given over to their desires, and they want to be glorified in the eyes of men. And if we're not careful, we'll do the same. False sheep love a false shepherd. And the same sun that melts butter hardens clay. What are you made of? The gospel wants to shine through our light and cleanse us of all unrighteousness. Will you let him? Have we let him? Whether it's a preacher, whether it's an eldership, a brethren, or anyone for that fact who claims to love the Lord, if someone has fruit that is not worthy of repentance, if someone who is amongst the fold of God and they are believing the lies of sin and they're wanting others to believe those lies, Matthew 18 is that antidote. No preacher, no elder, no deacon, no missionary, no one is exempt from God's law in Matthew 18. In verse 20, he says, Christ is with you. I am with you. You exercise these things. You put that false sheep out from among the true sheep of God, and I'm with you. What are we going to do? I thank God for this lectureship and those just like it, and for the eldership that puts this together, and Brother Don and Brother Robert and all that have a hand in this. Brethren, Christ Church is not for sale.
And no man, preacher, eldership, or body of people are going to woo that out of his hand. And may we always, with fervor, send praise to Jehovah God and arrows to the enemy.

0: from you.
1: Welcome to God's Athlete. I am your host, Tyler Gilreath, and this is the program where we make spiritual applications from physical games. We're going to be talking about working teams today on GBN. We have a guest with us, Wayne Weaver. Get your Bibles. We'll be back in just a minute.

0: Welcome back to God's Athlete. I'm Tyler Gilreath, and we're talking about a working team here, and we have a special guest, Wayne Weaver. And Wayne is my uncle, and he is a good friend of mine, and he is a deacon of the Lord's Church for the East Ridge Church of Christ. Wayne has a lot of experience when it comes to basketball. You coached for 22 years. You played college ball at Covenant College for 4 years. You hold the assist record there and still hold it to this day. And you have a lot of experience in the game of basketball, Wayne, and I wanted to bring you on the program as we discuss the idea of being a strong team, but more specifically, a working team. And when we think of strong teams, you know, I have several teams that pop out in my mind, such as the 1979, the 1989 Lakers. You know, they won five championships in a 10-year span. Did you ever watch them play?
1: Oh, yeah. I had a lot of good memories of watching them play the Celtics, you know, in those years. Mm-hmm. Bynum and Bird and Johnson going at it. They had great teams. Both teams had great players and great organizations, and it was a lot of fun.
0: And another team, which would probably be my favorite team, is the 91-98 Bulls. Of course, Michael Jordan was on that team. They won six titles in about an 8-year span. Did you watch them play?
1: Oh, yeah, I have to agree. That's probably my all-time favorite team, and although I'm a great Bird fan. But Michael Jordan won my heart over with his competitiveness and will and determination to win and hard work. You know, he got cut off his high school team as a sophomore, said, I'll tell you how hard he worked over the course of his life. But his team, that team, you know, sacrificing themselves for him and working together really won me over. That's probably my all-time favorite team.
0: Yeah, I love to watch some of the highlight reels that still come on ESPN about Michael Jordan, and that they were just a great team. They sure were. But when we think about the word work, what are some other words, or what are some synonyms that come to mind as it relates to work on the basketball floor?
1: Pain. No, I think of work, you know, they call it work for a reason. It's not fun. It's not fun and games.
0: Sure.
1: When my philosophy was, when you come on this basketball court or this field, that we put everything else aside, leave all baggage at the door, and we're going to work. We're going to work for a purpose, a goal, together, and if you did not convert and buy into the idea of it was fun to work for a goal, you enjoyed working for that goal, because we knew that without hard work we wouldn't attain that goal. So it was hard work, and it was pain and a lot of sacrifice, but they still, you know, bought into it, and I think they enjoyed actually working for a common goal.
0: Right, and you know, what was your common reaction to players who didn't want to work for you on your team?
1: I didn't react. I just cut them.
0: I would
1: try to, you know, convert them. I'd try to sell my program. I would, you know, talk to them. But in the end, you know, they had to have that burning desire inside. I can't give that to them. I cannot give you the desire to work for God. I can't give a kid a desire to work for a team. That has to be a decision that each person makes on their own. And the hard work is the reason it separates people. It separates the good and the bad, and it separates the dedicated from the undedicated.
0: And, you know, those who do not want to work for God, you know, when someone joins your team or you say, look, you've made the team, how arrogant is it for someone to say, well, now I'm on the team, I don't have to do any work? People don't say that, do they? In fact, when they make the team, they expect that work is coming their way. Now, when it comes to being a Christian, how many people out there say, look, now that I'm on the team, now that I've been baptized into Jesus Christ, Galatians 3, 26 and 27, and Romans 6, I don't have to do any work? That's absurd. We don't use that idea in the realm of sports, do we, Wayne?
1: Well, I've had some kids try to use that idea.
0: And they didn't last long, did they?
1: No, they sat on the bench, and eventually they were gone. So, you know, if you have that same attitude with Christ, with God, with your relationship with Him, then you're going to wind up drifting away, is the bottom line. If you don't work, if you're not working for God, you know, then you're going to drift away. James 2, verse 18 says, I will show you my faith by my works, and if you'll show me your faith without works. So I'm paraphrasing there, but the bottom line is what it says, you know, what it's meaning there is, you tell me you have faith, and
0: I provide the works.
1: Right.
0: Yeah, that's right. And, you know, James 1:22 says, but be doers of the work and not hearers only, deceiving your own selves. So when we have the idea and mindset that once we're on God's team, we don't have to work, James says that we are just deceiving our own selves. And Jesus said in Matthew chapter 7, verse number 21, not everyone that says unto me, Lord, Lord, shall enter the kingdom of heaven, but he that doeth the will of my Father, which is in heaven. So this is an idea that we have to work once we become a child of God, or once we become a Christian, or once we become an athlete. And we expect that in the realm of sports, like you said. And this is something that God expects of his children once we become on his team. A great American runner, Steve Prefontaine, he said, to give anything less than your best is to sacrifice the gift. And you know, Christ, he gave us the ultimate gift on the cross when he hung on that tree on that hill, Golgotha, which means the place of the skull, the place of death. He gave us the ultimate gift. And you know, God has given us all abilities to work in his kingdom in various aspects. And from that quote there, Steve Prefontaine said, if you give anything less than your best, you are sacrificing your gift. So I would challenge us, of course, and those who are watching at home, to use your various abilities to further the kingdom of Jesus Christ. And I know you would say the same, Wayne, and I really appreciate you stopping by and being on God's Athlete with us and discussing the idea of work. You've really been very helpful and insightful, and I'm so glad you chose to join us today. And I hope you'll join us on future programs. In the meantime, I want to encourage you to just keep on fighting and keep on running that race that is set before you. Have a great day.
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6: 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Oh, glory, hallelujah. Brothers are reckoning and coming in.

Everybody's gonna have religion in glory. Everybody's gonna be a singing that story. Everybody's gonna have a wonderful time up there. Oh, glory, hallelujah, brother.

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3: The truth is, I don't know a lot about a lot of things. I was only given so much knowledge and understanding. I don't know much about the universe, but I can tell you who created the universe. I don't know much about life, but I can tell you about the one for which I live my life. I haven't read extensively, but I can tell you about the one book I have read. I can't tell you a lot about love, but I can tell you whose love flows abundantly. My mind can't grasp the idea of eternity, but I can tell you about the one who offers eternity. I don't know much about saving lives, but I can tell you about how to save your soul. I don't know much about a lot of things. I was only given so much knowledge and understanding, but I know one thing that is simple. God's message is simple. What's his message? I love you, let me know you, let me save you. He sent his only son to seek and save the lost and to die on the cross for the lost. That's love. That is simple. You don't have to be smart to search for his message. You don't have to be all-knowing to understand his message. You don't have to be perfect to obey his message. You just have to be willing to accept and obey his message. So the question is, are you willing to accept and obey?
4: Oh, victory!
5: Welcome to Biblical Viewpoints, a program brought to you by the Churches of Christ and dedicated to the restoration of New Testament Christianity. 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
6: You know, Robbie, we've been talking about false teachers and how that they'll wax worse and worse, 2 Timothy 3 and 2 Timothy 4. And last week we began to talk about what can we do since they're going to wax worse and worse and there's always going to be false teachers that are deceiving and being deceived, then what are we going to do about it? And last week we pointed out that one thing we need to do is educate ourselves. And unfortunately, I don't think that some would recognize the difference between one teaching truth and a false teacher. And the reason for that is not because they're bad people or they want to be deceived, but they just haven't educated themselves enough in the scriptures to know. They've not equipped themselves to be able to distinguish the difference. That's like, I'm sure that someone could come to my place and pawn off on me a counterfeit bill because I'm really not skilled enough. Now, you talked about a few weeks ago how you can educate yourself well enough. I've seen children that can take a bill up and hold it and tell you whether it's authentic or not now. You know, and so, well, they've educated themselves in that. They can save you a lot of heartache and troubles down the road. Scripturally, we need to be able to distinguish and educate ourselves with that. And in the 7th chapter of the book of Matthew, I think we get some good information beginning there in verse 16. He said, "Ye shall know them by their fruits. The men gather grapes or thorns or figs or thistles. So every good tree bringeth forth good fruit, but a corrupt tree brings forth evil fruit. A good tree cannot bring forth evil fruit, neither can a corrupt tree bring forth good fruit. Every tree that bringeth not forth good fruit is hewn down and cast into the fire. Wherefore, he says, by their fruits you shall know them." So we can be fruit inspectors. We can know people's truth or falsity by their fruits. Now, I think it's interesting that that statement is made in the context of where in verse 1 it says, "Don't judge anyone lest you be judged." And a lot of people, all they know about Matthew 7 is verse 1. And they say, well, now you can't judge. You know, if a guy's out here, he's teaching something that you're not teaching or something you don't believe, you can't judge him. You can't test him or try him. And they misapply this verse. Matter of fact, there's probably not a chapter in all the Bible that emphasizes Robbie Ellis, Eddie Kraft, making judgments more than Matthew chapter 7. As a matter of fact, after that passage is verse 1, "Judge not that you be not judged," he says, "With what judgment you judge, you shall be judged, and with what measure you mete, it shall be measured unto you." Now, then he says this in verse 3, "Why beholdest thou the mote that's in thy brother's eye, but you don't consider the beam in your own eye?" If we can't judge, we couldn't know the difference between a mote and a beam. The Lord says there's a mote in your brother's eye. There's a beam in yours. But if I can't judge, Robbie, I couldn't judge whether there's a mote in your or a beam in mine or any vice versa. That shows that he's not saying you can't judge at all. But then he says, first, down in verse 5, cast out the beam out of thine own eye, and you shall see clearly to cast the mote out of thy brother's eye. Well, how can you cast the mote out of your brother's eye when you can't judge your brother? See, what he's condemning in Matthew 7 is hypocritical judgment. And he goes on to point out, we've got to judge. And the way we go about that is by looking at a person's fruit. If you're teaching something and I'm teaching something else, and what I'm teaching is making men, members of a man-made church with a man-made name, practicing man-made doctrines, and what you're teaching is the seed of the kingdom that's making people members of the Lord's church and is making people members of the church that wears his name, the Christ, name of Christ, and practices New Testament Christianity and doctrine, then someone can look at the two of us and say, there's a difference there. And by the fruits, what is being produced. Now, when this book can be taught and preached and it'll make people member of Crafts Church, then I'll believe it. But until you can take the seed of the kingdom, Luke 8 and 11, and get a craft out of it, then I'm not going to believe it. And so the seed sown in the hearts of people makes Christians out of us. It doesn't make you one kind of Christian and me another. And so Matthew 7 is a beautiful chapter that helps us to understand there is something we can do. We can determine by the fruits who's right and who's wrong.
4: That's right. We're all going to be judged by the same standard. You know, we have a tendency, we want to measure someone else by a certain standard, but we don't want to measure ourselves by that standard. And really the point he's making there, we need to judge righteous judgment. That's Amen. What the Lord teaches us. And so in order to do that, we've got to have a standard to go by. And of course, back in the Old Testament days, God warned people about using different weights and measures for when they were buying and selling. They'd want to buy, you know, with a certain standard of measurement and then sell with another one because you want to get more for your money and you want to get more money for what you're selling. And they would do that. And God spoke out against that. And that's, of course, where the idea of the balances come from and a lot of the symbols that we have in our government today. But we need to have a just weight and a just balance. And that applies here. And I think it's interesting there when you're talking, reading there from middle part of that chapter, chapter 7, he's warning them of false prophets. And they come in sheep's clothing, but inwardly they're ravening wolves. And how are we going to be able to discern them? If they look just like the sheep, if the wolf looks just like the sheep, well, how are we going to know them? You can tell by their fruits. And so that's how we can guard ourselves against the teachings of false prophets and the dangers that come along with that.
6: If you just watch, it looks like a sheep. But it's like you said from John 7:24, judge not according to appearance. See, if you do, then you may tear the wheat out with the tares. But you judge righteous judgment, like you said, John 7:24. When I judge righteous judgment, I judge them by their fruits, as the Bible teaches me to do, Matthew 7. Then I can make the right assessment, can't I?
4: Certainly can. And that's what we need to do. We need to educate ourselves, and that's going to protect us from the dangers that false prophets pose. But there's more that we need to do than that. It's one thing to be able to identify those false prophets for ourselves so that we can be aware of where they are, what they're teaching, and we can stay away from them. But something else that we also have a responsibility to do is to expose them, to expose the lies they're teaching, and to have no fellowship with them. You take a look in 1 Kings chapter 18 when Elijah confronted the prophets of Baal. He exposed the fallacies of what they were doing. They were worshiping a God that didn't exist. And they were causing people to go off after this lie. There were people that were putting their confidence in that. And Elijah just didn't say, well, I know it's wrong to be a worshiper of Baal, but I'm not going to say anything to anyone else. Elijah exposed the fallacy of that. Jeremiah exposed Hananiah. We've seen that already from the book of Jeremiah. He exposed him and other false prophets. He wouldn't let them just go on doing what they were doing and think, well, now I know that they're wrong. He exposed them. He exposed that error. He wanted other people to know and to beware of these false prophets. Paul told the Romans also to keep an eye out for false teachers and to avoid them at all costs. Paul was exposing false teachers. Look at with me at Romans chapter 16, verses 17 and 18, as Paul is making some of his concluding remarks to this beautiful letter, getting ready to attach his signature to it. He says in verse number 17, "Now I beseech you, brethren, mark them which cause divisions and offenses contrary to the doctrine which ye have learned, and avoid them." That word mark is the word, Greek word skopeo, which means to keep an eye on someone. We get the word scope from that. You need to watch out for them. And then verse 18 he says, "For they that are such serve not our Lord Jesus Christ, but their own belly." They're serving themselves. "And by good words and fair speeches deceive the hearts of the simple." Those that aren't educated, those that have not committed themselves to a study of God's Word, have not gotten a good Bible education, they are simple-minded concerning spiritual things. They're going to be easily deceived. You need to avoid them, he says. But the Romans aren't the only ones. The Ephesians, he also warns about this. If you turn over to Ephesians chapter 5, in verse number 6, he says, "Let no man deceive you with vain words." How are they going to keep from being deceived? Well, through an understanding of the Scriptures. "For because of these things cometh the wrath of God upon the children of disobedience. Be not ye therefore partakers with them." We can become partakers. We can have fellowship with them if we're not careful. "For ye," verse number 8, he says, "for ye were sometimes darkness, but now are ye light in the Lord. Walk as children of light. For the fruit of the Spirit is in all goodness and righteousness and truth." You notice again the mention of the fruits. It's by their fruits that we know them. "Proving what is acceptable unto the Lord." That's what we want to do. We want to prove. We want to test these things. We want to see what is acceptable to the Lord and what is not. "And have no fellowship," verse 11, "with the unfruitful works of darkness, but rather reprove them. For it is a shame even to speak of those things which are done to them in secret. But all things that are reproved are made manifest by the light, for whatsoever doth make manifest is light. Wherefore he saith, Awake thou that sleepest, and arise from the dead, and Christ shall give thee light. Then he says, See then that ye walk circumspectly, not as fools, but as wise." We need to walk in the light of the gospel that Christ gives us. When we do that, we can walk circumspectly. We can walk in an accurate way. We don't have to worry about falling off into the ditch on either side. We don't have to worry about being led astray by false prophets because we're not following men in the first place. We're following the Word of God. And if we're following the light of the Scriptures, we don't have to worry about falling off into one of the ravines that people are trying to lead us into. This is one of the reasons that we need qualified men to serve as elders. They can stop the mouths of those false teachers, those that are teaching things that are contrary to sound doctrine. Read Titus chapter 1, verses 9, 10, and 11. And you can see there the great need for men that are able to teach, and they're able to stop the mouths of those that are gainsayers. They're teaching things that are contrary to sound doctrine. So, Eddie, one of the things that we need to do, not only to be able to tell ourselves who is a false teacher, but we need to expose those errors. And that's one of the things we try to do on this program. We don't want to try to slander anybody, but we do want people to be aware there are things that people are saying that are false. The doctrine of once saved, always saved is a false doctrine.
6: Right.
4: And it's going to cause a lot of people to lose their souls. The doctrine that says you don't have to be baptized to be saved is a false doctrine.
6: That's right.
4: And it's going to cause people to lose their souls. And we need to be aware of false doctrine when we see it by knowing the truth. And we also need to reprove those things when we see them.
6: Right. And, you know, Robbie, if I've spent a large part of my life, let's say, teaching error, and I know a lot of folks that have allowed that to hinder them from obeying truth once they even, I believe, come to know it. They mm-hmm. say, well, all these people I've taught, all the things I've done. What about Saul of Tarsus? You know, they had to look at him in Acts 6 as going to be, here's a young man that's going to be one of our champions. He's already gone beyond many of his own equals. Here's a man that's held the coats of those who stoned Stephen and cast their vote. And then he went out himself as a young man trying to destroy and stamp out Christianity. What if he meets the Lord on the road to Damascus and decides, I can't become a Christian now. Look at all I've done. Look at the lives I've destroyed. And you look at the people that's depending upon me to be a champion in this particular thing. Well, he didn't ever become a Christian. You know, what we've done in the past should not keep us from doing what we know is right now. And whatever price we've got to pay to do that. And yeah, I think it's sad that a lot of people will do that. And we have to try to help folks to see, look, it doesn't matter. I wasn't raised in the Church of Christ. I was raised in a denominational church. But when I learned the truth, I had to make up my mind. Either the Bible's right or it's not. I either got to follow it or I don't. And if I'm not going to follow it, then why should I be anything? Just do what I want to do. And so when I become a member of the church, it went against the things my family had believed and taught, but I couldn't help that. I've got to do what my Bible says to do to become a Christian and try to live in harmony with it. And what it says to our viewers, it says to us. And so it's not, you know, you ought to comply to this, but I don't have to. Some of us have had to do that, and it's not been easy, but it's been right. And what's right is always going to be right. Like you said, we're all going to be judged by this same book. And so I think these guys, the Ephesian brethren, needed to realize, like you said, not only do we have to obey truth, we have to stand against error.
4: We do, and that's not a pleasant thing to do, but it's something that needs to be done. And we've seen, you talk about Paul on the road to Damascus, he told Agrippa later about that. He said, I was not disobedient to the heavenly vision. There are a lot of people, though, who have been disobedient to what we might call the heavenly vision.
6: Right.
4: What God has given us to see. And there are a lot of people who will open it up and they'll look at it and they'll see, well, that's what it says. But like you say, that goes against everything that I've ever believed. It goes against everything I've ever been taught. It goes against what my parents have taught me. And it would cause a lot of conflict if I go after this doctrine. And so I'll just be content to stay where I am and close my eyes to what the Scriptures say. And read over maybe those passages that disagree, you know, that show that I'm doing what's wrong or teaching things that are wrong. But instead, we need to, if we do like Paul did, and finally leave those things behind, we look back and realize it wasn't worth holding on to. Error never is.
6: What do you say? I count it as but dung.
4: That's right.
6: To gain the excellency of Christ. And so, like you said, once you obey it and you look back on it, you'll say, look, gladly would I give up that and a lot more if I have to be a Christian.
4: That's right.
6: We need to understand there are some things that we can do. We must uphold the word of truth. Not only stand against error, but we must uphold the word of truth. Paul, again, addresses the church at Ephesus and says, look, don't be any longer carried about with every wind of doctrine. In verses 14 and 15, we hence be no more children, tossed to and fro, carried about with every wind of doctrine by the sleight of men and cunning craftiness, whereby they lie in wait to deceive. But speaking the truth in love may grow up into him in all things which is the head, even Christ. See what Paul said? Speak the truth. Speak it in love. We stand against error. We don't do that mean-spirited. We don't do that with a heart of vengeance against those to whom we're talking or preaching. We do it with love. We love you. We want you to obey the truth. We want to obey the truth so that we can enjoy the blessings of heaven. We must be willing to tell the truth even when others don't want to hear it and even when we feel alone in this matter. You know, Elijah in 1 Kings 19, in essence, said to God, I'm the only faithful. You know, here

0: against me. But you know what? We still must teach the truth. We must take a stand, even though we may be the only ones doing it. It may be unpleasant. When the world says, you know, while there's nothing wrong with same-sex marriages, I was in a discussion the other day with a young lady on Facebook, a relative to same-sex marriages. She was berating her, excited and happy about a place that had passed the law where now people of the same sex could get married. Well, if it had been Adam and Steve, there would have never been a you. There'd have never been a me. It'd have been two ladies created, two women, not a male and a female. There would have never been a you, and there'd have never been a me. You see, God did it right in the beginning, and it's still right. Homosexuality is a sin, and we got to understand that that is the case, even if the whole world decides it's not. What about evolution? Well, we don't live too far from a big evolutionary place, you know, that's teaching and showing and trying to find artifacts of things billions of years old, which they're not going to do, even though they may make the statements that they've done that. Evolution's wrong. You didn't get here by dead, lifeless rocks and dirt and matter. Dancing. Oh, don't bring up dancing. I love dancing. Well, a lot of people do love dancing. And a lot of homes have been destroyed on the dance floor. Make no mistake about it. Cohabitation, oh, well, you don't want to get married, just live together. Boy, people back in my days, the old fogey days, they frowned on people living together. A community would let you know in a hurry. They didn't appreciate a man and a woman just living together. We called it shacking up. You see, you got to follow the word of God. Immodesty. Immodesty? Surely we don't have a problem with immodesty. Well, maybe you ain't been attending the same congregations I've been attending sometimes. I don't mean just immodesty at the beach. I don't mean just immodesty at the shopping center. I'm talking about immodesty in the worship assemblies when it's just absolutely unbelievable what's being shown. And evidently, they don't care. While there's people that'll leave their jobs and go home and down dress to attend the services and show things that they wouldn't show on their job or they'd get fired. They're more interested in the job than they are peace with Christ. Immodesty's wrong, and it doesn't matter where it is, okay? It doesn't matter where it is. Now, if it's just you and your wife in your own home, that's a different situation. But if we're going to go out in public, we need to dress appropriately wherever we are. And if we can't dress appropriately and be there, don't go there. Just stay away. Someone says, oh, I can go to the beach and there's naked women everywhere. It don't bother me. Well, there's something wrong with you then. And because it doesn't bother you doesn't mean it doesn't bother someone else. It's wrong. It's wrong wherever it is. Will you take a stand against those things? Will elderships take a stand against those things? Will churches and Christians take a stand against those things? Now, Robbie, when we start standing against some of those issues, we've quit preaching and gone to meddling. And people get mad. They get mad, fighting mad, church quitting mad. But judgment day wrong when they do not follow the dictates of the Word of God. So I can't just preach God's Word when it attacks the homosexuals or someone I don't have a problem with, you see. But when I have a problem following the Word of God in any area, whether it's modesty or marriage, divorce, and remarriage, or whatever that is, if I'm not willing to follow it then, I shouldn't expect anyone else. I used to listen, and Howard Winters made this statement years ago. He said, if I'm going to go to the Bible to prove one thing, I should go to the Bible to prove everything. And how true that is.
1: That's right. And, you know, Paul told the Ephesian elders that he shall not declare to them the whole counsel of God. And sometimes he had to do that with tears.
0: Yes.
1: And we do that sometimes. We have to say things that we just would rather not have to say. We'd rather just maybe avoid the subject altogether. We don't have that luxury.
0: Right, exactly.
1: We have the responsibility to declare all of it. And we could, if we wanted to, just, scratch itching ears. But that's not going to do anybody any good. It's just like those false prophets of Jeremiah's day and Ezekiel's day that daubed those walls with untempered mortar and whitewash when really they needed to be torn down and rebuilt. And sometimes we need to do that. Sometimes we need to go all the way down to the foundation and build that wall again.
0: Amen.
1: And it's not a pleasant thing to do, but sometimes that's exactly what needs to be done.
0: When God's people had gone completely into apostasy and the Word of God couldn't be found, when they started back to do the right thing, they had to find the law and then they had to put it back exactly.

0: exactly the way the law said. And if our lives are in a mess, we need to just tear it down and take the Word of God and start all over and do everything the Word of God says and fix it right, or else we're never going to be right.
1: I remember when this studio was in construction, there was one point where something had to be changed, and we realized that. I probably would have spent 3 or 4 days trying to just fix the way things were. But Ken Shepherd and George Atkins were much too much perfectionists for that. So they pulled it all down and put it back up the way it was supposed to be. And that's what we've got to do sometimes. Amen. And it takes extra work, but it'll be worth it in the end.
0: Amen.
1: One of the things we've seen about false teachers is normally they look harmless. They come in sheep's clothing, Jesus said in Matthew 7, verse 15. Satan appears as an angel of light. His emissaries look like apostles of Christ, 2 Corinthians 11, verses 13 and 14. But here's something about false teachers that you have to remember. False teachers can't save you. In Jeremiah chapter 37, the Babylonians were coming around Jerusalem. They were closing in fast. And King Zedekiah is really concerned at this point. And he goes, as he's done before, to Jeremiah, who's locked away in prison. And he goes and he wants to know from Jeremiah, what's the word from the Lord? Now, he's not been really concerned about the word of the Lord up to this point. He's concerned about what his prophets had to say. But in verse number 19, when he comes and he's asked Jeremiah, what is the word from the Lord? Jeremiah says to him, where are now your prophets, which prophesied unto you, saying, the king of Babylon shall not come against you? Zedekiah, where are those prophets? Why don't you go ask them what's the word from the Lord? Well, because by now it's pretty clear those prophets weren't real prophets at all. They were just telling him what he wanted to hear. Now it's time to really get the truth of the matter, even though he wasn't going to listen to that either. It will do no good one of these days on the day of judgment to stand before the judgment bar of Jesus Christ and to tell him, well, the reason that I never obeyed the gospel, the reason I never was baptized in your name is because there was a preacher who came along years ago and told me I didn't have to do that. Where is that preacher now? Where are your prophets that prophesied to you saying the king of Babylon will not come against you? Where's that preacher that told you didn't have to do what God said? He's not anywhere that's going to help you. You see, we need to take a stand with the Word of God, and we need to do it now. False teachers may make you feel better right now, but they only make the problem of sin worse in the end. And Eddie, there's the real danger. The Bible says the Word of God is quick, it's living, it's powerful, sharper than any two-edged sword, it's able to pierce the dividing asunder soul and spirit, joints and marrows, and there's nothing hidden before the eyes of the one whom we're going to have to do. Everything's naked and exposed before Him. And we can decide right now that we're going to take the Word of God and we're going to let it make changes in our lives like a surgeon. Now, that's going to be painful.
0: Right.
1: There's always recovery time from surgery, and some people would rather not do it. You can either do that or you can let the disease kill you. And then sometimes a case where autopsies have to be done. And doctors go in, they find there's a disease. That disease could have been treated, could have been cured maybe. But it doesn't do anyone any good now because it's already done the damage. And the Word of God's that way. It can make the changes that need to be made, painful as they may be, or I can wait until it's too late. But the sin's still going to come out. The problem's still going to be exposed. The thing we need to do is take care of it while there's still time.
0: Amen. Friends, the gospel is still the power of God unto salvation, Romans 1, 16. What difference is it going to make at the day of judgment if the doctrine you preach was popular, if you're lost? What difference will it make at the day of judgment if people said all kinds of good stuff about you and berated you as a wonderful person, and yet you're lost? We don't want that to happen. We want you to be saved, and you can be. By hearing the Word of God, faith comes by hearing by the Word of God, believing that Christ is the Son of God, John 8:24, by repentance of sins, Luke 13:3-5, through a confession that Jesus Christ is the Son of God, and by being immersed in the watery grave of baptism, not in because you're already saved, but in order to be saved, and let the blood of Christ wash away your sins. Let the Lord add you to His church. Be faithful unto death, and receive a crown of life, Revelation 2 and verse number 10. We hope you've enjoyed this study, and be reminded also, if you have questions, comments, or would like a free Bible Correspondence Course, please write to us. We would be happy to send that to you. We thank you for watching. Until next time, we pray God's blessings to be upon you.
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3: 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If you have a question concerning the things taught on this program, desire to enroll in our free home Bible study course, or have some other way we may assist you in your quest to know the truth, you may contact us at Biblical Viewpoints, 137 East C Street, Elizabethton, Tennessee, 37643. In the meantime, we encourage you to find a Church of Christ meeting in your community and worship with them. You will always find a hearty welcome and a group of Christians eager to serve you.
4: 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What does the Bible say about trusting others? 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
6: We're going to be reading today from the 19th chapter of Matthew, beginning in verse number 3. The Pharisees also came to him, testing him, and saying to him, "Is it lawful for a man to divorce his wife for just any reason?" And he answered and said to them, "Have you not read that he who made them at the beginning made them male and female, and said, 'For this reason, a man shall leave his father and mother, be joined to his wife, and the two shall become one flesh.' So then, they're no longer two, but one flesh. Therefore, what God has joined together, let not man separate." And they said to him, "Why then did Moses command to give a certificate of divorce and to put her away?" And he said to them, "Moses, because of the hardness of your heart, permitted you to divorce your wives. And I say to you, whoever divorces his wife except for sexual immorality and marries another commits adultery. And whoever marries her who is divorced commits adultery." You know, friends, change is in the air. Some well-established principles that are beginning to evaporate right before our eyes like water on asphalt on a hot spring day. So, some things that we have believed and accepted for centuries are now being defied and destroyed. But there are just some things that can never be destroyed. Regardless of what men may say, or regardless of what laws may be passed, there are just some things that you cannot separate or put asunder. There are certain things that cannot be separated by a preacher. They cannot be separated by an attorney. They cannot be separated by those who make our laws in our land. They cannot be separated by those who try to enforce our laws, that is the Supreme Court. They cannot be destroyed or separated by Hollywood or any other one. When God joins something together, then it cannot be separated. I want you to listen to Jesus again in verse number 6. What God has joined together, let not man separate. You see, God joined man and woman together in marriage. The Pharisees came to Jesus in verse 3, and the Pharisees were bitter enemies of the Lord Jesus Christ, and they were trying to injure Jesus in the eyes of the people. They were trying to perhaps embarrass Jesus in the eyes of the people. And they asked Jesus the question, is it lawful for a man to divorce his wife for just any reason? In those days, there was two schools of thought about divorce. And there was one that we might call the liberal view and the other conservative view. There was one view that held that you could get a divorce for any reason. Anything that you was displeasing to you about your companion, then you could divorce your wife. The other view held that there was only one purpose, one reason for putting away a companion, and that was for the case of immorality or adultery. And so those were the two views that were held, but the thing that is so interesting about it is both of those views pointed back to what Moses wrote in the book of Deuteronomy in chapter 24 of the book of Deuteronomy. Let me read you just a few passages from that chapter, chapter 24. This is beginning in verse number 1. When a man takes a wife and marries her, and it happens that she finds no favor in his eyes because he has found some uncleanness in her, and he writes her a certificate of divorce, puts it in her hand, sends her out of his house. When she has departed from his house and goes and becomes another man's wife, if the latter husband detests her and writes her a certificate of divorce, puts it in her hand, sends her out of his house, or if the latter husband dies who took her as his wife, then the former husband who divorced her must not take her back to be his wife and after she's been defiled. For that is an abomination before the Lord, and you shall not bring sin on the land which the Lord your God is giving you as an inheritance. So both of those schools of thought pointed back to what Moses said, and each one of them interpreted what Moses said in Deuteronomy 24 to uphold their view. Those that were liberal pointed back to Matthew 24. Those that were conservative pointed back to Deuteronomy 24, rather. And Moses said, it was because that you found some uncleanness in her that you could put her away. And the question was, is it lawful for any cause for a man to put away his wife? Moses allowed them to put away their wives. But Jesus said, I want you to listen to Jesus. Jesus did not point back to Moses in Deuteronomy chapter 24, but Jesus pointed back to the very beginning and the way God ordained marriage in the beginning. He said, from the beginning, it was not so. How was it in the beginning? Well, you know, in Genesis 2 and verse 18, God saw that it was not good for the man to be alone. Now, God had created man in His image and after His likeness. In Genesis 1, 26 and 27, He created male and female. And God saw that it wasn't good for the man to be alone, and he took a rib from his side, and from that rib he made the woman, and he presented the woman to the man, and the man said, this is now bone of my bone and flesh of my flesh, and she shall be called woman, for she was taken out of man. For this cause shall a man leave his father and mother, be joined to his wife, and they two shall be one flesh. Jesus didn't point to Deuteronomy 24. Jesus pointed back to the very beginning when God created this relationship between a man and a woman. A man and a woman. And Jesus said, whatever God joins together, no man has a right to put it asunder. And so here is a union between two people. The union is not between a man and a man and a woman and a woman, but it's a union between a man and a woman. And there are purposes that God had for creating this relationship. You say, well, I've always wondered why God made the home in the very first place. Well, one of the purposes that God had in the creating of the home was to prevent loneliness. To prevent loneliness. A place where you could have some companionship. Genesis 2:18, God saw that it was not good for the man to be alone. So he created the woman for him. Another reason for the instituting of marriage, the creation of the home, man and a woman living together as husband and wife, was to prevent sin. Paul wrote in 1 Corinthians, the 7th chapter, nevertheless, to avoid fornication, let every man have his own wife, every wife have her own husband. So it's to prevent sin. Now a third reason for this relationship is for the propagation of the race. The Lord said to that pair, be fruitful, multiply, replenish the earth. How could we replenish the earth unless the union was between a man and a woman? You could not. You could not. And God in His wisdom created this relationship for those reasons. Marriages are made in heaven. They're made in heaven. Someone has said that marriages are made in heaven and the maintenance work is carried on down here on earth. And that's true, isn't it? You see, the Bible says that God joins people together as husband and wife. Oh, you say, well, we went to the courthouse and we got a license and we stood before a preacher and we said a few words and then he said, you're now husband and wife. I know that's true. From a legal point of view, in compliance with the laws of the land. But when you are married as a husband and wife, it is God who joins you together. Now listen to Jesus again. I want this to burn into our hearts, in our minds, what God has joined together. Let not man put asunder. And God joins together a man and a woman, husband and wife. That's the teaching of the Bible. Someone says, but I just think God would understand if I did it a different way. We're not in the business of trying to play God. We're not in the business of taking over God's job. It is God who joins us together. And in the very beginning of time when God created this relationship, He put a man and a woman together as husband and wife. And a home, a biblical home, a scriptural home, a home according to the authority of God, is where there is a man and a woman that are joined together by God Almighty as husband and wife. And so we need to start thinking about not our point of view. We need to start thinking about now how I feel about it, the way I see things. Well, we need to stop and ask ourselves, how does God see it? What's God's point of view? You know, in time past, we've heard a lot about family values. And a value is anything that you deem to be important. Well, God has always valued the family. And it just seems to me that if I want to find out what the family is all about and how God wants the family to be, that I'd consult Him in His Word. Isn't that logical to you? Now, there are several reasons I suggest that. One of the reasons I suggest that is because God's a lot wiser than we are. Well, I know we have some people today who think they're smarter than God. We have some people today who think they're so intelligent that they know more than God. They're wiser than God. But that's so foolish. Paul in Romans 1:22 said, professing themselves to be wise, they became fools. Now that pretty well sums it up, doesn't it? We need to ask, what does God say about it? What's His viewpoint? And it's because God is wiser than we are. In Isaiah 55, 8 and 9, the Lord said, because my thoughts are not your thoughts, and neither my ways your ways, saith the Lord, as the heavens are higher than the earth, so are my ways than your ways, and my thoughts than your thoughts. God's thoughts and God's ways are so superior to ours. There's just no comparison. Absolutely no comparison. And we ought to be thinking about God's way, what God says about the family, what God says about the home, not what the Supreme Court says, not what the president says, not what lawyers say, not what some preacher says, not what some person says that trying to justify their lifestyle. I want to know what God say about it. And let me tell you the reason. God's the one that created the home in the first place. We didn't do it. God did. He created the first home in Genesis chapter 2. And He put a man and He put a woman in that home. A husband and a wife in that home. That's God's plan. And since God made it, He ought to know more about it than anybody else, don't you think? Suppose that there was something wrong with your automobile. You say, well, it's not running right. Well, you wouldn't take your car to someone that works on lawnmowers, would you? You say, well, no, that wouldn't be very logical to take my automobile to a person that works on lawnmower engines. I want to take it to someone who knows more about that car that I have than anybody else. Well, that's sensible. Suppose there's something wrong with your television. You're not going to call a plumber in to work on your television, are you? You say, no, I want somebody to work on my television that knows more about it than anybody else. Well, when there's something going on about the family, and we need information about it, why is it that we want to consult everybody except the one that made it in the very beginning and knows more about it than anybody else, and that's God. And God's decree from the very beginning, in the very beginning, it was a man and a woman in a relationship. Not a man and a man and a woman and a woman, but a man and a woman. A husband and a wife. And another reason I'd suggest that we ought to be concerned about how God feels about the family is because one day, friends, we're going to stand before God and we're going to have to answer to God for what we have done about the home and in the home. And that's the most serious thought you'll ever entertain. We may not like to think about it, but we're going to stand before God. And some people are going to try to argue with God. Well, God, you know, I thought you thought. I just thought, God, that you wouldn't mind. I just thought, God, you'd understand. But the only thing God understands is this. He's revealed His Word to us. And God understands that we are to accept His Word as being authoritative. The final Word comes from God. And there's not a human being on this earth, anywhere, that has a right to change God's Word. And when God joins a man and a woman together, no individual, no person has a right to separate that which God has joined together. I want to try to use your imagination. I want you to imagine a couple that's about to get married. Let's just imagine they met in high school. And then they went off to college. Maybe they even went to the same college. But they determined that they were going to wait for marriage. And they wanted to begin their life together in purity. And so they graduate from college. Both of them get jobs. And they decide they're going to get married. And now the day has come. And all their friends have come out from all over the country. People they knew in high school, people they knew in college, family has come, and they fill the church building where they're going to be married. And there's a hush that comes over the audience, as the wedding party begins to come in. Here comes the preacher. Behind him comes the groom. There comes the best man. Then there are other attendants that come in. And there comes a point at which the music reaches a crescendo and the bride begins to make her journey down that aisle on the arm of her dad. And they stand down at the front before the preacher. And the preacher wants to know who gives this woman to be married to this man. Her father says, her mother and I do. And then the ceremony begins. The preacher tries to impress upon them the seriousness of marriage. And then there's the exchange of their vows. There's the exchange of rings. And finally, the preacher joins them together as husband and wife. He tells the young man he may now kiss his bride. He introduces them to the audience. The music starts again. And they make their exit quickly from the building. A new home has just begun. Question: how long will that home last? How long will they be together as husband and wife? And that depends upon them and their attitude, number one, toward God, and their attitude toward one another. And if they respect God and they respect one another and they base their family upon God and His Word, that home can be alive 40, 50, or 60 years from now. I want you to listen to a passage in the Old Testament from the psalmist. In Psalms 127, this is verse number 1. Except the Lord build the house, they labor in vain that build it. Except the Lord keep the city, the watchman waketh but in vain. Except the Lord keep the house. I've heard preachers use that passage and apply it to the church. Unless the Lord builds a church, they labor in vain. This is not talking about the church. You read the entire psalm, he's talking about the family. Later in the psalms, he talks about children being born, growing up in the family. They're like arrows in the hands of a mighty man. So are children of the youth. Happy is the man that hath his quiver full of them. So what he's talking about in verse 1 is the beginning of family. And if you begin with God, you build on God, you build on His Word, and you serve Him and you live for Him all the days of your life, there's nothing that will ever separate you. Let me tell you what the devil is trying to do. And I want you to listen to me, because there are perhaps people that are watching right now that need to hear what I'm about to say. Satan is trying to destroy your home. And I think that's so important, I'm going to repeat it again. Satan is trying to destroy your home. And let me tell you how he does it. He tries to destroy your home by coming between the husband and wife. You see, if Satan can get between the husband and wife, maybe he's working on the husband, maybe he's working on the wife. And if he can get you, have you, he can destroy that home. And I'll have to say regrettably that the devil has been very successful in destroying homes across America by coming in between a husband and wife. And the way that he does that, sometimes there's a third person that enters in to that situation. Maybe a man becomes enamored with a woman at work or someone he's met somewhere, and he becomes so involved with that individual that that relationship that he has with his wife begins to deteriorate, and eventually it will lead to divorce. Satan wants to destroy your home. You don't need to allow that to happen. You need to be faithful to your companion and to remember God joined you together. God joined you together as husband and wife. And when one marries, it's for better or worse. It's for good times and bad times, in sickness and in health. I know the men that they have deserted their wives because their wives developed cancer. And because they didn't want to deal with it, they deserted their wives. And I'll tell you one thing. I have absolutely no sympathy and no respect for a man like that. What he's done, he's just allowed Satan come between him and his companion. Friends, what God has joined together, we don't need to try to separate or to put it asunder. And God, men have tried to think up better ways for getting God's job done than way God has it. But I'll tell you, you're going to end in failure. You will end in absolute failure. We need to have a greater respect for God and His Word. Now, there's a passage in the book of Hebrews, the 13th chapter, that I want to read. And while we're turning to Hebrews, the 13th chapter, let me mention to you that the home is the backbone of our society. I believe that with all of my heart. As goes the home, so goes the church. As goes the home, so goes the nation. One poet said, so long as we have homes where women are and children stay, so long as we have homes where men return at close of day, of love and loyalty and faith abide across those seals, a stricken nation can recover from its gravest ills. And I believe that as well. We need to respect what God says. Let me read to you a passage from the book of Hebrews 13 and verse 4. Marriage is honorable among all, and the bed undefiled. There isn't anything wrong with marriage. There isn't anything wrong with the sexual part of a marriage relationship. But fornicators and adulterers, God will judge. Those who try to put asunder those things God has joined together and allow sin to enter in their lives and destroy their home, you're going to face a God one day in the judgment. You're going to have to answer for why you did what you did to your family. Let's respect what God has done. God has joined a man and a woman together in marriage. And what God has joined together, let not man put it asunder. No man has a right to put it asunder. And I only wish that we could really believe that today. We need to make our homes Christian. And you make your home Christian by your becoming one. And to become a Christian, you believe on Jesus. You repent of your sins. You confess your faith in Christ. And you're to be baptized into Jesus Christ for the remission of your sins, according to Acts 2:38, Acts 22 and verse 16. Would you do that to save your home? Would you really? Let me encourage you to think on these things. Now in the closing seconds, let me mention the fact that you're welcome to visit the Church of Christ in your community. And right now, pick up the telephone. Call for the free Bible correspondence course. 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Call right now. And you may take this course online if you prefer. I want to thank you for watching today. And until we meet again, may the Lord bless you and keep you, is my prayer.
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0: It's 88 degrees.
2: Hi, Mike Hickson here with Counterpoint. B.J. Clark with me today, as always. It's so good to come into your home to study with you. Today, we're going to be talking about what the Bible has to say about the church. And so we hope you'll stay tuned. BJ, it's so good to be with you today.
3: It's always good to be with you, brother.
2: BJ, today, let's talk about some things that everybody needs to hear about the church. Now, what we're going to be talking about is not what the world says, but rather what the Word says. And there's some things fundamentally that everyone needs to know when it comes to the church. And I think that there's some grave misunderstandings about the nature of the church and how critical it is in God's scheme of redemption. So maybe first and foremost, to set the stage, let's just talk about how God planned for the church. That this wasn't some afterthought, but rather God in his infinite wisdom decreed that the church would be a part of his redemptive plan. So how do you count those that say, well, you know, it's really not that big a deal?
3: The Holy Spirit led Paul to write that the church was in the eternal purpose of God, Ephesians chapter 3, verses 9 through 11. And so what that tells you and me is before God ever said, let there be light, he had already said, let there be a church. Someday when that church will come, that church will provide a safety, a place of salvation for the lost. And so the bottom line is the Lamb of God who purchased the church was slain from the foundation of the world, Revelation 13:8.
2: That's right.
3: That blood would be used to purchase the church according to Acts 20 and verse 28. So if the Lamb of God was slain from the foundation of the world,
2: that's right,
3: and the church was in the eternal purpose of God, then God already had his scheme of redemption planned out.
2: And BJ, think about how you united the two. You talked about that Lamb slain in Revelation chapter 13 and the church. And so when it comes to God's redemptive plan, the Christ and his body or church, they work hand in hand, don't they? They're not separated from one another, but rather they are close-knit.
3: Absolutely. In fact, the head is connected to the body. The head is Christ, Colossians 1:18. The body is the church connected to Christ. He's the head over all things to the church, which is this body, Ephesians 1:22 and 23.
2: Sure.
3: And so there's no such thing as separating Jesus from his body in any way that makes sense using the scriptures anyway.
2: Yeah, that's right. Before we go forward, maybe it'd be a good time to just deal with the idea that the church was not an afterthought, as some people think, because there are some who would say, well, you know, Jesus came to earth, and because he was rejected as king by the Jewish people, then he failed in establishing the kingdom, and so God parenthetically set up the church age. And so that being the case, how do you counter that thinking?
3: You know, sometimes, Mike, they even use the term unexpectedly rejected. And yet Isaiah 53:3, way ahead of time, centuries ahead of time, says he is despised and rejected of men. There's no surprise. It's not like God and Christ had to put their collective divine heads together and called an audible at the line of scrimmage.
2: Exactly.
3: Because the, Jews were... No, he came unto his own, and his own received him not, John 1:11. Jesus knew that he would be rejected before he ever came here.
2: That's exactly right.
3: And John 6 shows us that they wanted to take him and make him a king, but it was an earthly king, which he did not come to be.
2: That's right.
3: And John 6:15, and so who rejected whom? He rejected their attempts to make him the king, the earthly king that they wanted him to be. No, he said, my kingdom is not of this world, John 18:36.
2: And so when we talk about the kingdom of God, and maybe to understand, we'll talk about this maybe more in just a moment or two, but the kingdom and the church are often used synonymously. And so when Christ was rejected, that was not something that was totally unexpected. As you said in Isaiah chapter 53, the prophet pointed that out 700 years prior to the coming of the Christ. So we have the plan of God's church. Let's just go back, since you mentioned Isaiah, and talk about the prophecies concerning the church, because God, in that distant time, pointed to the day when the church would be established And there was a viable reason for the establishment of the church. And the prophets foretold the time, and not just the time and place, but also the prophets pointed out that that kingdom that would be established would stand forever.
3: In fact, Isaiah, by inspiration, was able to say in Isaiah 2 and verse 2, "It shall come to pass in the last days that the mountain of the Lord's house," now stop right there, according to Paul in 1 Timothy 3:15, the house of God is the church.
2: That's right.
3: Of the living God. So the Lord's house, or the Lord's church, would be established in the top of the mountains, would be exalted above the hills. Who's invited to become a part of it? All nations shall flow unto it. And then verse 3, "Come, let's go to the mountain of the Lord, of the house of the God of Jacob. He will teach us of his ways, we'll walk in his paths. For out of Zion shall go forth the law and the word of the Lord from Jerusalem." And so there you have the prediction that in the last days, the Lord's house would be established. And of course, that raises a question in our minds, did that day ever come yet?
2: Well, sure.
3: And as you think about it, the answer to that question is answered throughout Scripture. I often say that the Old Testament prophecies of the church are like a slowly developing Polaroid. Some of us grew up in the Polaroid generation where you'd take the picture and then watch it develop before your very eyes, slowly but surely. This part comes into focus, this part comes into focus, and then eventually you can see the whole thing. The Old Testament is much like that with reference to the church. It predicts its coming, and then it starts giving you a little more info over here. 2 Samuel says this, Isaiah says this, and you put it all together, and you can finally say, wow, what a beautiful picture that is.
2: Yeah, I think that's a great way of explaining it. Matter of fact, if you go back and you look at the ministry of Christ, there was this ongoing, what I would call this ongoing revelation of his deity. In other words, all the miracles pointed to the fact that he was who he claimed to be, the Son of God. But then there was also the unfolding or the revelation of God's divine plan of redemption. And that became, I think, heightened as time went on. And, you know, the apostles, they didn't know everything overnight, but over a period of three and a half years, they're being enlightened about the kingdom. And then, of course, they received that baptismal measure of the Holy Spirit on Pentecost Day, enabling them to teach all things, to know all things. The Holy Spirit brought to mind those things that had been taught by the Lord, and so they were divinely inspired to preach and teach the gospel.
3: Absolutely, and they just, if you read Acts 2, what does Acts 2 consist of? Basically saying, here's a prophecy in the Psalms, here's a prophecy from 2 Samuel 7, here's a prophecy, and it's like all those prophecies are merging.
2: Woven together.
3: And they're coming together as one big fulfillment there in Acts chapter 2. And no wonder that the Bible has basically this concept that everything leading up to Acts 2 has been pointing toward it. And then after Acts 2, it's like everything after that points back to that pivotal day. One author called it the hub of the Bible. And you know, some years ago, Mike, I was at a debate in which this preacher mocked the idea that Acts 2 is so often appealed to by members of Churches of Christ, as he put it. He said, if you want to know whether a Bible belongs to a member of a Church of Christ, there's an easy test, he said. Just take the Bible, let it fall open naturally to where it will, and if it belongs to a member of the Church of Christ, it'll fall open to Acts 2 every time, he said. And he got a big laugh out of that and thought, oh, that's hilarious. I wouldn't be ashamed if my Bible had fallen open to Acts 2 just now, because it is, he said this, he said, they've got a greasy spot in Acts 2 because their fingerprints have been on those pages. So often, those pages in the Churches of Christ have a greasy spot. I'm not ashamed to visit Acts 2 on a regular basis since prophecy was pointing to it, those Pentecost pointers, as we sometimes call them.
2: Yeah, and I think, you know, Isaiah said the word of the Lord would go forth from Jerusalem. Well, where and when did that take place? Pentecost Day. And you go back to Acts chapter 2, the foundation, or really the originating point of the church, that's where it occurred. And so God's redemptive plan now coming to fruition, and that was that all nations would flow into it, as Isaiah said. What about in Daniel chapter 2? You know, BJ, Daniel had the opportunity to stand before King Nebuchadnezzar, interpret a dream. And of course, in that dream, he talked about those world empires, beginning with Babylon. And you go down the list all the way to the Roman kings. And then he said, it's in the days of the Roman kings, the God of heaven is going to set up a kingdom that would never be destroyed. Now, look at the comparison between those earthly kingdoms that would rise and fall in successive order. This kingdom God's talking about is going to stand forever. Now, we talk about linking it all together. So when John the Baptist, of whom Isaiah wrote in Isaiah 40, when John the Baptist began his work as the forerunner, his message was about as succinct as could be. Repent. Why? The kingdom of heaven is at hand. What kingdom? The one that Daniel talked about. So we talk about John the Baptist was preaching about this.
3: Absolutely. And it fulfills Isaiah's prediction that he would prepare the way of the Lord, Isaiah 40. Wow. And the way of Jehovah was being prepared for by the very one that paved the way, John the Baptizer. And no wonder then as Jesus came walking toward John the Baptizer and a couple of disciples, John said, behold, the Lamb of God that takes away the sin of the world. Well, wait a minute. The Lamb of God slain from the foundation of the world, that Lamb? Revelation 13:8, yes, that Lamb. His blood would cleanse the world of sin, and that same blood would purchase the church, the kingdom that he established
2: at
3: Pentecost.
2: Yeah, and I think, you know, again, we talk about the significance of the work of John the Baptist. He's pointing to this coming kingdom. Well, did that differ from the preaching and teaching of Jesus? No, because in Matthew 4:17, the Lord, when he began his public ministry, echoed the very same sentiments that the kingdom of heaven is at hand. And then, of course, you remember in Mark 9, verse 1, Jesus said, there are some standing here that shall not taste death till they see the kingdom of God come with power. Okay, Lord, are you saying then that the kingdom is near, is coming? Yes, I think so. So let's just tie that in, if you would, BJ, to the great promise that was made about the church in Matthew 16.
3: You know, it's interesting because people say John the Baptist started the church. Some people say that. John the Baptist died in Matthew 14. In Matthew 16, two chapters later, Jesus is saying, I will build.
2: That's right.
3: Implying it had not yet been built. I will build my church. Upon this rock, what rock? The bedrock of truth that he's the Son of God that Peter had just confessed. Upon that solid foundation, I will build my church. Did he? Did he ever build that church?
2: Yeah.
3: The answer is yes. Well, how can we know? You noted Mark 9:1 says the kingdom will come with power. Someone says, how'd you get the kingdom in there? Matthew 16:18 said, I'll build my church. But in that same passage, he said, I'm going to give you the keys to the kingdom.
2: That's
3: now, you wouldn't
2: right.
3: build one thing and give Peter the keys to something you haven't even been talking about.
2: That's right.
3: In that passage, the kingdom and the church have an identity. And so that church kingdom would be come, it would arrive when? When the it would come, verse 9, Mark 9, 1 rather, I should say, says the kingdom would come with power.
2: That's right.
3: All right, now when would the power come? Acts 1, 8, after the Holy Spirit has come upon you, you shall receive power. After the Holy Spirit's come upon them, can we find a time and a place in Jerusalem in the last days when the apostles had the Holy Spirit fall upon them from on high? Luke 24:49 says, you'll receive power in Jerusalem.
2: That's right.
3: Tarry there from on high. And yes, we can find it. We find it there in Acts 2. Here comes the Holy Spirit falling upon the apostles. We're in Jerusalem. Is it the last days? Acts 2 says, yes, it is.
2: That's
3: verse
2: right.
3: 16.
2: So the Lord affirmed, promised to build the church. Now, I think maybe a couple of thoughts that we ought to just expand upon. First and foremost, to understand that when Jesus said to Peter, that you're Peter, upon this rock, I'll build my church. Now, there are those that would say that the promise was made to build the church on Peter. Now, there's a play on words there, no doubt. But the Lord didn't affirm. You mentioned just a moment ago, it was on that bedrock statement. But talk a little bit about the distinction there between Peter, that small pebble, as opposed to the rock, that large stone.
3: Yes, Jesus Christ built his church upon the solid foundation of his deity, not upon one flawed man who is that little stone. The Greek words there talk about the difference between the Petros and the Petra. And the idea is that the solid foundation of Jesus' deity would be the foundation for the church. If you go to Caesarea Philippi, you'll see about a mile long rocky ledge, and it's still there to this day. That's the vicinity where Jesus had this very conversation with his apostles when he said, whom do you say that I am, or whom do men say that I, the Son of Man, am? And then Peter said, thou art the Christ, the Son of the living God. That rocky foundation there in the backdrop is quite impressive for this reason. At the time Jesus spoke those words, there were some Greek temples there, small Greek temple over here and a larger one over here. They're gone today. If you go to visit Caesarea Philippi, they're gone. They left the scene about two and a half centuries after Christ spoke his words. What does that tell us? What men build, men can destroy.
4: That's right.
3: What Christ built upon his deity cannot be destroyed.
4: That's right.
3: Daniel 2:44.
2: So, BJ, the promise was made. And by the way, in 1 Corinthians chapter 3, Paul said, for other foundation can no man lay than that which is laid, which is Christ Jesus. So the Lord not only founded the church, but he's the foundation of it. Matter of fact, Paul would say, he's the chief cornerstone. Everything rests upon him. So this promise is made. Now, the Lord didn't promise to build churches, plural.
3: No.
2: But rather, he said, I will build my church. So he uses singular and possessive in nature. So when we talk about the church he promised to build, he only promised to build one.
3: That's absolutely right. If there's only one car in the parking lot and I say to you, I give you the keys to the car, and there's only one car in the parking lot, you wouldn't say, which car am I going to take? It's the only choice. It's the only option. I wouldn't say, take the car of your choice. There is no choice. There's only one car. The bottom line is Jesus built one church. He didn't give us the choice as to different churches. Certainly we're free moral agents,
4: right.
3: But he did not give us a smorgasbord of options when it comes to which church we're going to be members of. He just said, the church I built bought with my blood is the one that I want to put the saved in.
2: Yeah, and you know, if you look at Acts chapter 2, when some 3,000 people obeyed the gospel that day, the Bible says in verse 47, the Lord added to the church those who were being saved. And so that would say that the saved are in the church, and there's just one church at that time. Matter of fact, Paul would say there's only one body and one spirit, even as you're called and one hope of your calling. So we look around, see a sea of churches. And I get it. People in the world today are like, you know, well, which one's right? Are any right? But there is a distinction made between the church of the Bible and the churches of men.
3: Yes, in fact, if you look in Ephesians chapter 4 and verse 4, Paul wrote and that's around AD 61 to 65, somewhere in that range. He wrote, at that time, there is one body. And we already know from that same book, the body is the church. So there's one church in Paul's mind. And yet he's the same man that had said in Romans 16:16, the churches of Christ salute you. So how could he say there's one church and then say churches in the plural? Because those churches of Christ were all the same church, just in different locations,
4: right.
3: Just like a fast food restaurant might be known by the same name, but have all these multiple locations. Doesn't mean it's a different restaurant. It's just a different location for that restaurant. The church of our Lord was established in Jerusalem in Acts 2. And every time the seed was planted into the hearts of men and women and the church started in other places, if the same seed was planted, the same church was established. And that's the church that's still in existence today.
4: Exactly.
3: The church
4: just
3: of like Jesus Christ.
2: Yeah, yeah, I mean, like in Revelation chapters 2 and 3, you've got the churches, the seven churches of Asia.
3: Yeah, good point.
2: And so, you know, you're talking about geographics there.
3: Yeah.
2: BJ, we've talked about God's plan for the church and the prophecies of old, the preaching about the church and

0: has its importance. So let's talk about that price.
1: Well, you know, Acts 20 and verse 28 says the church was purchased with his own blood. If you denigrate the church, and the blood of Christ is what was used to purchase the church, and it is, then you're basically denigrating the blood of Christ. Can you imagine going to someone's funeral that had shed their blood in an act of heroism to save you from, you know, someone that was trying to do you harm, and you went to their service and mocked their sacrifice? And acted as if, well, it wasn't all that big of a deal. I mean, let's not get all worked up about it. No, you would say this man deserves reverence and respect for shedding his blood to save my child, to save me, whatever the case, he's a hero.
0: Absolutely.
1: You would respect that. You'd reverence that gift, that sacrifice. Some people want to act like the church isn't important, and what they don't realize is that when they act that way, they're basically saying, Jesus, you died for nothing.
0: That's right.
1: You bled and died for something that's good for nothing. It doesn't have any need.
0: Yeah, I think that's a great point. I want you to maybe elaborate a little bit more. You just triggered a thought in my mind.
1: Yeah.
0: You know, in Washington, they have the names of individuals, men and women, who lost their lives in Vietnam. And I remember when I was just a boy, one of my cousins, close friends, and of course he was much older than I at the time, but I remember he had a close friend that went to Vietnam, was there 1 week, hit a landmine and got killed. And so that boy's name is on that wall. Now imagine if you can, you're the parents, or maybe that's your brother, and you're looking at his name on that wall. Does that name mean something to you?
1: Absolutely.
0: And the blood that was shed on that foreign soil, did that say something about his love for the country and his love for freedom? Yes. And would you say that was precious? Let me tell you what, that's my boy's blood. That's precious blood. That's what Jesus died for the church. That was God's son's blood given on our behalf.
1: Which is what puts the go in the gospel, as one preacher used to put it. Think about it. That's the message. God so loved this world, so loved it, that he gave his only begotten son to suffer and sacrifice like that. And that blood that spilled from the head, the hands, the feet of Jesus as he hung on the cross of Calvary is priceless. 1 Peter 1:18 talks about how you weren't redeemed with corruptible things like silver and gold.
0: That's right.
1: But with the precious blood of Christ, as of a lamb without spot and without blemish. What price tag would you put on the blood of Christ and how valuable it is? It's priceless. There is no price tag you could put on it.
0: Yeah, look at Acts 20, verse 28. He purchased the church with what? With his own blood.
1: Right.
0: And by the way, you know, the Hebrew writer in Hebrews chapter 1, verse 3 tells us that Jesus by himself purged our sins. He's the only one that could have accomplished that. The Lord Jesus is the only one that could have established the church and bought it with his blood.
1: You think about this sacrifice that involves, I'm reminded of the story I heard about a little boy that was approached by his parents and told, hey, your brother is sick and he needs a blood transfusion, and you happen to have the same type of blood as your brother does. Would you be willing to donate blood for your brother? And he said, yes, I will do it. And so they're getting ready to carry out the the taking of his blood. And he says, well, Daddy, how long will it take? And his dad thinks he's asking about the procedure of how long it will take to take his blood that they can then use and transfuse into his brother. And his dad told him about how long he thought it would take. And he said, no, Daddy, how long will it take until I die? He said, until you die. He thought they were going to take all of his blood.
0: Wow.
1: But he was willing to offer it for his brother so that his brother could live. That story touches me. But then I think to myself, Jesus Christ didn't donate a pint. He didn't donate a little bit. He bled out for you, for me. My precious Savior suffered pain and agony. He bore it all that I might live and that you might live. And what a blessing and a gift it is to have Christ bleed out for you and for me so that we could be saved.
0: That's a great point. BJ, Let's talk maybe for a minute or two. I know our time's almost gone, but I think we need to include this as we think about

0: the church, there is pardon in that body. And by that, I simply mean that it's in the body that we become a part of the saved, collectively speaking. But in the church, you're talking about saved people, people that have contacted that precious blood that you were talking about. So the church is the people. It's redeemed souls. And so maybe if you would just talk a little bit about how special it is to be a part of that body as his people and to enjoy that cleansing blood that washes away sin.
1: Anytime I think of that subject, I can't help but gravitate to 1 Peter chapter 2, which describes the very people you're describing when he tells them in verse number 5, you're as living stones, build up a spiritual house, a holy priesthood to offer up spiritual sacrifices acceptable to God by Jesus Christ. And then it mentions in verse 9, you're a chosen generation, a royal priesthood, and holy nation. Now, I'll never be a part of the royal family. I really don't want to be. I wouldn't want all of the scrutiny that comes along with that and this, that, and the other. But I am a part of a royal family. I have a royal name by which I'm called, the name of Christ. I'm a Christian, James 2, 7. And here we find I'm a member of a royal priesthood, a holy nation. And when he says a peculiar people in the King James, that's translated a people for God's own possession in the American Standard Version. The idea being, I am his own special person. What a blessing to be counted as his special family, to be in that family. Yeah, people sometimes see celebrities and others and say, oh, if I could only be connected with that family and live in the vicinity of that family. And reality TV makes it look like it's not real, but they make it look real. And so it's not all it's cracked up to be even then. But being a part of the church of our Lord Jesus Christ is the most real blessing you could ever get.
0: Yeah, you know, you hear about, you know, sometimes they'll talk about an individual, say, for example, in country music, and they'll say, you know, they're part of a royal family of country stars or whatever. Well, look, we're part of the body of Christ. There is no greater honor than to be a member of the body of Christ. BJ, very quickly, a minute left. What would a person need to do to become a member of the church that God promised, planned for, and that is here today? What would they need to do?
1: I'm so thankful that God didn't just build a church and then leave us wondering how to get into it. He gave us the entrance terms there on the day he established it. As Jesus Christ was preached and his blood was preached in Acts chapter 2, the men and brethren cried out, what shall we do? And they were told, repent and be baptized, every one of you in the name of Jesus Christ for the remission of sins. They had heard the truth about Jesus and they'd come to believe that he was in fact the anointed of God. Consequently, they wanted to know, what do we do to be able to become members of his family and receive remission of sins? Peter told them what to do. About 3,000 of them did it and were added to that church on that day, Acts 2:47, and it's still possible to do today.
0: Yes, it is. Thank you, BJ. Appreciate that very much. Thank you for being a part of our program today. We hope that what's been said about the church has stimulated thought for you, and hope to see you back here again next week. Until then, God bless.

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2: 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If you follow Him and His Word, you will come to know the true meaning of life.
3: You know, there are a lot of people who have questions. In fact, it's not wrong to question things about your spiritual life or even about the Bible. It's wrong to not look for answers in the Word of God. Romans chapter 1 and verse 16 says, "For I am not ashamed of the gospel of Christ, for it is the power of God unto salvation to everyone that believeth, to the Jew first, and also to the Greek." That passage tells me that I should never be ashamed of looking into the Word of God for the answers that I'm seeking. And in fact, I believe that passage says, I'll find them there. This is the power of God. And it applies to my initial salvation, but it applies also to staying saved. And that's what we're looking at today in this program, Bible Roundtable. My name's Brooks Boyd. We're going to be talking about some issues we face in life and just how the Word of God helps us in dealing with those issues. And I've got some good brethren here, faithful gospel preachers, and also men who have served our country in the military. We appreciate them for that, and we appreciate them more now for standing with the Word of God and proclaiming it boldly where they work. I'll let them introduce themselves and tell you about their work. Brother Bobby.
4: I'm Bobby Gayton, and I'm at the Cartersville Church of Christ in my 22nd year there, and I appreciate you inviting me back.
3: 22 years, that's amazing.
4: 22 years. This is my home congregation. I was baptized there in 1970 and returned 20 years later.
3: Well,
4: nearly exactly 20 years later.
3: That's
4: nearly.
3: Awesome.
4: Like about a month. 19 years and 11 months.
3: That's amazing. Well, either you're doing a good work or they just decided they can't change you.
4: Yeah, that's what it is. They can't change you.
3: Oh, well, that's great.
4: We enjoy the work. Brother, it's a great work.
3: Brother Steve Rogers has just started his work, in fact, where I used to be.
5: Mm-hmm.
3: Tell us about yourself.
5: I'm Steve Rogers. I'm the minister of the Rome Church of Christ. Been there for 1 month.
3: Hey, that's great.
5: And I'm retired from the Army. I served 20 years from 1980 to 2000.
3: Awesome.
5: And the question is often asked, was I a chaplain in the Army? And I give a strong and emphatic no. Was not. I served in the field artillery. So, I'm glad to be here and glad to be in Rome, and everything's working good.
3: All right. Thankful that you're with us, and looking forward to talking about these issues that we have before us here. The first one is about a preacher's work. Brother Bobby, should a preacher visit someone in the hospital? Is that really the work of an evangelist?
4: Well, if you look at the word evangelist, evangelist would be one, in my mind, that would go from house to house. And, his work is actually evangelizing. But also, if he was going from house to house, then he would not also go to the hospital, if I were to reason. in reference to that, but it's a work of a Christian, and he is a Christian, even though he's an evangelist. First of all, he's a Christian.
3: Okay.
4: You know how we actually deal with that in reference to, well, because you're a preacher, you do that because you're a preacher. No, I do it because I'm a Christian.
3: Okay.
4: And so the same is true. I believe in Matthew 25, where Jesus talks about the point that people doing things and how he divides the sheep from the goats. And he says to those, like in verse 35, he says, "For I was hungered and you gave me meat." And later he'll ask that, and they will say to him, says, "Well, when saw we hungered and gave you meat?" And he talks about doing at least unto them, "You've done it unto my brethren." And he says, "You have done it unto me also." So when we, that's really the Lord's work. And when we visit people, even whether it be the hospital or whatever it may be, it is the Lord's work. Jesus went to Lazarus in John chapter 11. And yet over in passage, Acts 28:8, and I hope I wrote down the right, typed the right one. I didn't write it down, I typed it.
3: We may be able to help you.
4: Okay. Well, verse 7 says, "In the same quarters were possessions of the chief man of the island, whose name was Publius, who received us and lodged us 3 days courteously. And it came to pass that the father of Publius lay sick of a fever and of a bloody flux, to whom Paul entered in and prayed." So Paul went to see him, laid his hands on him, and he was healed. Paul went to see the sick person, and we would all agree that Paul is an evangelist. And so if a preacher is an elder, then the James 5, where you call for the elders of the church, and so they would go visit. So I would see it's a great work of the evangelist or the preacher. If you use the technical term evangelist, what is the work of an evangelist? It's to evangelize the world. But that would also, a preacher, can one be a preacher not evangelist? Well, we probably could discuss that. I have heard people who are evangelists, I hear people that say, well, you know, they're going over, and this is one of your questions later, they're going to go over and speak on a lectureship 2,000 miles away, and so they're an evangelist. Well, I the person sitting next to me disagreed with that, and he says, that's not an evangelist. And so, to me, I would connect the preacher and evangelist together, and that's the work, their work. If you're evangelizing the world, and say, for instance, if I was in Africa, and you're going from door to door, and you come up on a hospital, are you going to visit it? Well, sure I would. And if I were visiting with somebody or studying with somebody, I said, well, my mother is in the hospital sick, and I want her to hear this. Would I visit her? Well, sure I would. And so I think that's it's the work. I don't. It doesn't bother me to visit the hospital. I know one preacher friend of mine. That years ago, he went into a mission field. The church was about 5 people, and that's what he did. He visited the hospital. He went from door to door, told them who he was, left his card, and he set up Bible studies and studied with folks in the church group.
3: What about that?
4: From that. That was his method of evangelism, was to use in the hospital.
3: Okay. All right. Some good insight. How do you feel about that, Steve?
5: I agree with what he said. It is a Christian obligation to visit, and the evangelist, the preacher, the minister, whatever he calls himself, is first of all a Christian.
4: Right.
5: And we must visit those that are sick. And what kind of influence, if I don't visit the person that's physically sick, what kind of influence am I going to have on their spiritual sickness? And the world is full of spiritual sickness.
4: Right.
5: And if you overcome one by visiting their physical sickness, the spiritual sickness is much easier to address by befriending them. And right. You do befriend them when you visit them.
3: I have probably stated this poorly, the very same point that Brother Bobby is making here, that visiting the hospital is the work of the Christian. I don't go to the hospital because I'm a preacher. I go to the hospital because I'm a Christian. But the goal of a Christian and the goal of the preacher should be the same.
4: Right.
3: You know, Paul's writing to just Christians in 1 Corinthians 15:58 when he says, abound in the work of the Lord. Always abounding in the work of the Lord. Well, the work of the Lord is seeking and saving the lost, but we can do that through various channels. When Paul writes to Timothy and says, preach the word, and then verse 5 of 2 Timothy 4, he says, make full proof of your ministry, do the work of an evangelist. That's just, I guess if you were to take that word and literally translate it, it would be gospelize. Evangelize means to gospelize, good news spread, and so do that There are a lot of folks that have spiritual concerns while they're in the hospital.
4: Right.
3: You know, when you're, as that one expression is, when you're flat on your back, things are looking up. You know, but also when you're flat on your back, you're thinking about maybe I need to reevaluate where my life's been going and my priorities. Because when you suddenly, and men, probably more than women, it's been my experience, men do not like to go to hospitals. They try to avoid them at all costs, you know. But suddenly you're helpless and you have to go. Then maybe there might be a good time to ask the question, is God trying to get my attention? So a good could be a good opportunity to go there. Anything else? All right. Good idea. So young fellas, young men, yes, go on and get all the education that you can, but learn to serve and learn to spend time with people, studying God's word, studying other things, but then spending time with people. That's what I consider to be a good assessment of the work of a preacher, the work of an evangelist. And you can do that when they're really needing some encouragement.
4: Let me just mention one thing. I was at a place one time where someone was sick, and later when someone had passed away, and I didn't do anything. I didn't say anything. I was just there. Mm-hmm. And I went to the family later and said something to them. They said, just your presence was enough. You know, I didn't know really what to say because of the circumstances. And they said, just your presence, knowing that you were here. And I think sometimes, you know, that people just appreciate knowing that here's someone that can help me when I need the help.
3: Right.
4: And so, and they came to me after those things were over.
5: Sometimes it's better that we don't say anything.
4: That's right.
3: Solomon said that. Sometimes better not to speak.
5: Yeah, it's that's something that, you know, I've been in a position where I didn't know what to say, and I kept my peace because I'd rather not say anything than say something to hurt a
3: right.
5: chance,
3: yeah. right.
5: to hurt them. It's sympathy and empathy,
4: right?
5: You know, we can sympathize with those that are sick, and we need to empathize as well. We need to be able to feel their emotion and feel their pain and try to understand what they're, because sympathy is one thing. We can sympathize with people, but empathy is what's really needed. And sometimes not saying anything is the best way to empathize, showing that you can be at a loss for words.
4: Right. Brother E.L. Whitaker told us in class at school, he says, sometimes it's you don't ask questions like the question. He says, I asked somebody one time, says, but what did they do to you? She had major surgery, and she proceeded to tell him everything, and he became very sick.
3: Oh.
4: You know, so sometimes it's best to keep quiet.
5: Right.
4: Learn the right questions to ask if you're going to ask questions. But sometimes it is. It's better just to, you know you're there. I do that when I visit ICU. I go to ICU, somebody's in there. You can tell them I'm out here if they want to talk to me.
3: Yeah.
4: I'll be more than happy if they want me to come back and have prayer with them. I'll be more than happy to do that. You know, but I don't want to take away from your time.
3: And don't want to impose. That's right. That's right. We are servants, and that's what we're here to do. All right. Well, thinking about service and worship services, we schedule our worship services on purpose so that folks will know when we come together. Steve, what you're thinking about changing services, here's a whole list of options. Weather, holidays, other special days such as coming up soon, Super Bowl Sunday. What about that?
5: With your permission, I would like to divide this question up into two parts.
3: Okay.
5: The first part, my thinking about changing services for weather. Taking into consideration the safety of the members,
3: mm-hmm.
5: I think it's very well pleasing to change the services for the weather. If the weather dictates that it would be unsafe for people to be on the road and risk their lives, and give them the option whether they want to attend, you know, just say, consider your safety first. I think that's that would be all well and good.
3: Okay.
5: Holidays and Super Bowl Sunday is another story. what you asked me, what is your thinking about that? I have no thought about that. It wouldn't even cross my mind to change the services because of a holiday.
3: What about
5: that? Or because of the Super Bowl. And anybody that's watched as many Super Bowls as I have, you know that you don't miss anything by attending services first. You can even, because with all the commercials on the, you're not going to miss much more than a quarter.
4: Plus, and you got DVR.
5: And you can DVR it if you really want to. If you're blessed to have a DVR or whatever, you look at it that way. But no, I would never cancel services because of a holiday. It's because that's something different than there's no safety involved and there's no but member safety would take precedence in a weather decision, but not for man's.
3: Okay, good. We kind of communicate a message, don't we, when we change service times? What do you think, Brother Bob?
4: How important are our services? I like the idea about the weather thing. What we do is that we have our services set. And like, for instance, on Wednesday night at 7:30, we have Bible class. If the weather is bad, someone will be there at 7:30. Now, again, we have the same idea, you know, your safety. But someone will be there at all the times that we have services, no matter what the weather may be, if we can get there. Now, when we had the blizzard, you know, years ago, 93, we had the blizzard.
3: Yeah.
4: Well, we couldn't get to the church building. And so there are other instances, I guess, where that takes place. But we always try to be there no matter what happens. And but in reference to the holidays, over in our area, people were advertising in the paper, we will not have services. And I kind of wanted to put, you know, come to the cars of the Church of Christ. We will have services at our regular time. We have these services 52 times a year. But we didn't do it that way. But I really, what does it speak? What does it say? I mean, the religious world says the church is not important. And what are we seeing? You know, it's a time of worship. It's a time of service. Time of Bible study as we come together. So what are we seeing if we say, well, we're not going to have services tonight because we have baccalaureate services coming up and all this type of thing. So we have never done that. We just simply tell our members the services are going to be this time. And our elders, they never cancel the services. It's always someone there.
3: I agree with not canceling the services. And you could have an understanding, especially if you live where you're prone to have a little ice and snow. Say, okay, if it snows Saturday night, then we will move. We'll just have one service at 2:00 Sunday afternoon. Right. So maximum time for the sun to melt some of the roads and whatever, as safe as possible. But even then, of course, Sunday afternoon in the blizzard that hit Friday night, we were able to get out. Yeah, there was one lane cleared through town in Gadsden, Alabama, with 25 inches of snow on the ground. But, having an understanding, I guess. I recall at Rome on one occasion recently, we had snow on a Sunday, and we sent the word out, and we're going to move it to 2:00. And the one person that didn't get that call showed up at about 10:30 Sunday morning. And they got to the building, but there was no one there. Yeah, it's kind of a sad thought, but sometimes you do the best you can with what you have where you are, and just trust the Lord for the rest of it. But the idea of changing for Super Bowl Sunday, may be a little bit of antagonism, but I know a church, a very large church, that scheduled a gospel singing after services on Sunday night, on Super Bowl Sunday night. And in fact, they had a whole lot of folks that stayed for it. But the idea was, we're going to be together where the Lord's going to be with us. And we won't be interrupted every 2 minutes by somebody telling us what brand of alcoholic beverage to drink, That's a thought. But there are other options besides canceling worship service.
4: Brother Frank Young told us one time we were in school, and school was hard. 6 hours in school, 6 hours at night studying. But a gospel meeting was taking place outside of Memphis, and it was somebody that most of us knew. And he says, about going, sacrificing and going, he says, where's your heart?
3: That's right.
4: Yeah, where's your heart? So a lot of us went to the gospel meeting, because of the quarter was ending, I think it was, and so most of us went. I think the same would be true. Where is my heart? Am I devoted to God that much that I'm not going to allow those things like Super Bowl Sunday or holidays to take away from my time of worship. We're commanded to worship on the first day of the week. Those things fall on the first day of the week. We're commanded to worship. And if we do not worship, then we have violated the command.
3: I agree. Amen. So put the Lord first, and that'll kind of answer our questions there.

0: things that you, just off the top of your head, because I know you didn't get these questions till last night.
1: I wrote down one sentence.
0: All right.
1: Distinguish revealed doctrine from personal conclusions and judgments. That's all I wrote down.
0: All right.
1: And I know you wanted specific things, but that's all I wrote down, and I went to the next question.
0: Okay.
1: So well, I can't help you too much. I mean, I know there are personal preferences that people have. I think we talked about this the last time that I was here in reference to Romans 14. And so I really, there are just things that people have. They have their preferences about things, and I guess one of the things that I saw in one of my works was how we ought to dress for worship services.
0: Oh, okay.
1: And, God looks on the inside and not the outside. But that would be used for Sunday morning, but not Sunday night and Wednesday night. I said, well, no, wait, now, if you're going to use it for one, you use it for the other. I think a person ought to wear their best, whatever that best may be. And so... And so I've seen people push that idea to the point where male members would not wear a tie or a coat on Sunday mornings because they wanted to sit with their families. So they had a tie and coat on, they'd have to wait on the table or be involved in worship. And they'd done it for so many weeks in a row, you know, especially if you were dating.
0: Mm-hmm.
1: And I had one fellow who was dating. He said, I'm not going to wear my suit anymore. And I told him, I said, you got a bad attitude. He says, what? And I said, that's right. And I said, just politely tell the person in charge that you want to sit with your girlfriend. His fiance. I said, that's all you have to do. I said, don't show an attitude that you normally would do this, you know. And so you have those, and we had, at that time, we had an elder that kind of pushed that idea, that you had to have a coat and tie on to wait on the service, just on Sunday morning. And so that's just one thing. To me, I had more trouble with that than any other thing. While I was there, the whole time I was there, it kept coming up. And so, but it's personal preference. And finally, the elders made a statement that they wanted you to at least wear a tie if you served. You know, then, and so on. But that's basically the only thing I've ever seen. I know there are other things that people have, but that's basically.
0: Okay. Well, that's an expedient, and the elders have a right to rule in those things. Steve, what about that? Some specifics where you apply the principles.
2: Before we leave that point about tie, I'm still waiting for ties to go out of style. I don't like them.
0: You get that from being around Jerry Noblin.
2: I was that way before.
1: But military.
2: I just rather not wear a tie. I mean, I just, you know, I guess if everybody had a 19-inch neck, they would understand my philosophy on that. But. I think it's the whole realm of you know, when you look at the principles in Romans 14, the weaker brother, you know, we need to take into consideration why the weaker brother feels the way he does about certain issues. If they come from a denomination that they didn't eat meat or they worshipped on Saturday and they had done that all their life, and when they become members of the church, and people make fun of them because they don't eat meat at a potluck or
0: fellowship meal.
2: Yeah. Are we really understanding where they came from? Their conscience has been framed in such a manner that they don't feel comfortable violating their conscience. They're not sinning by not eating meat. And that's the whole thing in Romans 14. They're not sinning by not eating it. So therefore, we should just leave them alone and let them become educated along the way, help them along, and being mindful of their situation. There should be an end point. There should be a point where they're no longer the weaker brother. They should grow.
0: Okay.
2: And our teaching should be geared to teach them to understand why, you know, it's if you're going to talk about eating meat, you know, I've mentioned it. If we as stronger members accept the fact that we can eat meat, then the weaker brother needs to be taught why we feel the way that we do about it. And hopefully they'll be open-minded and receptive to the points, so that they no longer have that conscience, as long as it's not a matter of salvation, then, and we need to be able to dissect. If it's a matter of salvation, there's no

0: there's no compromise. If it's not a matter of salvation, we need to be willing to, you know, to.
1: Well, I came out of a denomination, Baptist church, and we were, my family had been involved in gospel singing and things of that sort. So I had a lot of records. And one of the men who my parents took in became, you know, he had, I guess you call them hits, I guess, number one sellers of their music and so forth. And I had all of those things. And I became a member of the church. And so I asked the question, is it all right for me to listen to them? And they said, well, you know, you can, you know, and but you need to study and see what the Bible says. Well, it wasn't long that I realized I can't listen to these anymore. You know, because I realized if the word sing means sing inside the worship, and James used the word sing outside of worship, then you, if it means not using an instrument, it means not using an instrument. And so I didn't get rid of the records and all those things I had. I kept them, but I didn't play them anymore. I just kept them because they were, he was like part of the family. But and I think you hit on the key word, even like with the weaker brother. And I felt myself being the weaker brother because I didn't see that when I was studying with the person I was studying with. But is that it's knowledge. Is that I was, it's easy for me to accept it when I saw it for myself. And I think that's what we ought to do sometimes, is let people say, well, you need to study these passages. That's what I do. Somebody asked me a question. I said, well, you got a good point, but let me give you some passages for you to study. Well, you know, most people want the instant thing. Just tell me where it's right or wrong. Mm-hmm. And I said, no, I'm going to let you have some passages. Now I'm going to let you read the passages, and then we'll discuss them. And then most time they come back and they say, I see, I can't do that anymore.
2: Yeah. Romans 14:5, to me, the last part of it, let every man be fully persuaded in his own mind.
1: Yes.
2: You did exactly what needed to be done. You've got to make up your mind about this. Yeah. I can't make it up for you, because then you would be my disciple and not the Lord's disciple. The Lord's servant's what we need to be. But you want to look to say something else, looks like.
0: Well, I just, thinking about what we're saying here, you know, we've been commanded, in the Great Commission, we were commanded to go and teach. Mm-hmm. And baptize. And then verse 20 is highly overlooked of Matthew 28.
2: Yeah.
0: Teaching them to observe all things that I've commanded you. Mm-hmm. And that goes a long way towards someone's framing of their conscience. We need to be able to, we have done in my lifetime, and you know, I've been in the church all my life. My dad was a gospel preacher. I've seen the church go, they're very good at baptizing, but they fail at the teaching part. We need to be able to teach. And we need to teach why we believe what we believe, to the point that these points of contention or points of consciousness don't interfere with our faith. We need to teach why we believe what we believe. And if it's my opinion, I need to let you know that it's my opinion. But if it's factual, if it's scripture, if it's gospel, we need to delineate the two. And if it's a matter of opinion, I'm just going to have to, if you violate my opinion, then I'm sorry. Yeah, or if I violate your opinion, I'm sorry. But that doesn't mean that I've lost my soul, you know. Two famous brethren in the church had differing opinions on the Holy Spirit, but they were still good friends, and they, you know, Gus Nichols and Foy Wallace would speak to one another. They would even sit by each other. So, but they had opposing views on how the Holy Spirit dwelt.
2: Well, this is going to have to spill over into the next program, but we do appreciate you for listening, and hope that this has helped you and encouraged you to study your Bible. Thank you.
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2: Hi, I'm Gary Hampton. I'm excited to be here tonight for GBN Live. I'll get to be with Mark Teske.